Remember with Moses. Well, Moses at the burning bush. The glory of God. He saw in that burning bush that was not being consumed. And then later on, when he spent time on the Mount on Mount Sinai, when he was in the presence, and when he comes down, he's glowing. And he scares the rest of the Israelites to death. You know, they're scared. They don't know what they can't do. You know, they're scared of him. It's the glory of God. They changed the glory of the uncorruptible God into an image made like to corruptible man, and to birds, and four-footed beast, and creeping thing. Beatles, another rock band. The birds, eagles. There's a whole bunch of them, aren't there? And hey, you know what? The devil knows how to use music. Some theologians, commentators believe he was the worship leader in heaven before his fall, and that he is an instrument of music, or there was an aspect of instrumentation in his being. He knows how to use music. And individuals that would never, ever be considered as anything in this world, he exalts through music, uses and changes and influences an entire culture, an entire generation. Now often, you know, it's through music that the devil, where people are willing to change the glory, what God is, something that man is, something that a insect, a created being. You think of how many people worship nature, and worship animals, whales, dolphins, and are more concerned about wildlife than they are with human life. They can care less of the millions of abortions worldwide. They're the least of their concern. They're more interested in animals. They've changed the glory of the uncorruptible God into an image made like to corruptible man and to birds. Man is worshipped. Animals, creeping things. And a lot of times man and creeping things have a lot in common, especially those who are worshipped. Wherefore, God also gave them up. See, extremely tragic when God gives up on an individual. Wherefore, God also gave them up to uncleanness. And this word uncleanness here is, as we study this word in the New Testament, it only relates to two things: sexual uncleanness and demonic uncleanness. And so often those things are connected, they're intertwined. As you look at all of the ancient systems of worship, and specifically within Scripture, Baal, Ashtoreth, all of the pantheon, the Greek mythology, there is always, you know, with Aphrodite, Diana, Venus, whatever you want to call her, there's always the sexual. There's the demonic aspect, because it's an idolatrous religious system. And there's an image, an animal worshipped or a human being worshipped, or some kind of evolved human being like Hercules, or, you know, or a super big human being, or, you know, a god that looks like a human being, Zeus or Apollo or something. But there's so often that intermingling, the demonic with the sexual. And as was the case with Baal, in virtually all of the ancient religious systems, there was always that the perversion of who God is, and then the perversion in the sexual realm. And change the glory of the uncorruptible God into an image made like to corruptible man, and to birds and four-footed beasts and creeping things. Wherefore God also gave them up to uncleanness through the lust of their own hearts. And it's their own hearts. It's not a physical. It's not it's the desire. And you see, with lust, there is that which is insatiable, the lusting and covetousness. There's that which cannot be satisfied outside of God. Man cannot be satisfied. Sunday night, man, I had just a ton to eat, but I'll tell you what, as full as I was after I had dinner, I saw the dessert out there. And, you know, I didn't care how full I was. I knew that there was dessert out there that I was going to have. And it wasn't because I needed it.
It was

because I wanted it. You know, is there that desire? It has nothing to do with need. I was stuffed. I had more than enough to eat. You see, that's how it is in every aspect of life, in sexuality. You will never be satisfied outside of Christ. It just won't happen. You can, just like with Solomon, you can have all you want and not be satisfied. Emptiness, emptiness. Over 1,000 women? Are you kidding, Solomon? Nope. Emptiness, emptiness. And the world would say just that, hey, that might be Solomon. Maybe he's weird. It wouldn't be me. All that money and women. No, it would be you. It's any man. It would be empty. You know, with Solomon, the world was like a funnel. All that the world had was like a funnel into that one human being. All the pleasure, he's just draining it and it was all going and funneling into his direction. Emptiness, emptiness, everything, every pursuit. You remember the Ecclesiastes about a year or so ago. Emptiness, all is emptiness. That is that is what every man, you see it in the life of all the individuals or multimillionaires or billionaires or rock stars, movie stars, just empty. They all come to the same conclusion. God gave them up to uncleanness through the lust of their own hearts. It's the heart, you see, it can't be satisfied without God. It's a lust. It has nothing to do with need. It's beyond that. Because there's more. There's a lusting. To dishonor their own bodies between themselves. Who changed the truth of God into a lie. Now, this phrase, the lie there, changed the truth of God, that which existed, into a lie. And in the Greek, the definite article, that means it's a specific, it's one. It's one lie. We see it in 2 Thessalonians, where later on it's specifically in 2 Thessalonians 2, it's speaking of the Antichrist, the lie. But as you go back to Genesis, you see what that lie was. It was a substitute for God. Now, with Adam and Eve, who's the substitute? Well, the serpent deceived Eve. Adam was willfully disobedient, but they bit into the lie. They accepted the lie that, hey, you know, God's word, hath God said, did God really say that? Casting a spur, you know, a doubt in their mind. Did God really say that? Maybe you don't have the right translation. Maybe you don't understand. Did God really go? Here's the deal. What God didn't tell you is that when you partake of that fruit, you're going to become like him. That's the reason why. And for them, yeah, for Eve, it was like, wow, I'm going to become a God. And she bit into it. And you see, it's the same lie, the same basic lie. It's a substitute. For Adam and Eve, they were the substitute for God. Later on, and we get to the book of Revelation, or 2 Thessalonians 2, as I mentioned, the lie is the substitute, Satan's substitute for Christ, the Antichrist. Satan, he's always got substitutes for you, but specifically, this has to do with the lie. And it has to do, it's the replacement of the true and the living God with a lie. And the Antichrist will be that. He is he's a false Christ. He is not God, but the world will worship him as such, who changed the truth of God into a lie and worshiped and served the creature more than the creator, who is blessed forever. Amen. So just the opposite happens when an individual has an indoctrination from this world and thinks that they're enlightened with they're rejecting God and his word, and they've got all of this science to back it up. It's nothing but darkness. And an individual lives in that darkness. And Jesus, remember, let me just read a couple of verses to you. In John chapter 3, you don't have to turn there, but in John chapter 3, and you're all familiar with this passage, but in John chapter 3, verse 19 and 20, it says this, "And this is the condemnation, that light is come into the world, and men love darkness rather than light, because their deeds were evil." It has nothing to do with knowledge and understanding and figuring things out scientifically. It has everything to do with darkness, sin and darkness, and a desire to retain that and to suppress that which is

true. For everyone that doeth evil hateth the light. Hey, I want to just stay in this darkness. Don't show me the light. I like what I got. I want to keep what I have. And I don't want to give it in. I don't want to give it up, even though that's light and this is darkness. I'm more comfortable with this. And there's a lot of people that are going to be extremely comfortable all the way to hell. And the devil is able to pacify people. He's an expert at it. And he will reap whatever you're lusting for. He's going to try and give you an idea, an understanding of what will fill that hole, that void, that emptiness. But it will surely not be God. It'll always be a substitute, a creeping thing. For everyone that doeth evil hateth the light, neither cometh to the light, lest his deeds should be reproved. I don't want to be exposed. I know who I am. I don't want to be exposed for what I've done, what's really on the inside. That's the part. See, it's never because there is overwhelming evidence on the side of science. Man looks for anything else. Remember here, with Adam and Eve, they didn't have evolution to hold on, but they just ran and hid. They knew God existed. They just didn't want him anymore. We're in a bad place. We can't have you. We're going to hide from you. In Colossians chapter 2, in verse 8, it says this: "Beware lest any man spoil you through philosophy and vain deceit." Regardless of his PhD, regardless of the university or status of that educational system. "Beware lest any man spoil you through philosophy and vain deceit, after the tradition of men, after the rudiments of the world, and not after Christ. For in him dwelleth all the fullness of the Godhead bodily, and you are complete in him, which is the head of all principality and power." That sounds way better. You're complete in him. You're not evolving. As we've considered, you know, that which, reading this here in Romans chapter 1, "For this cause God gave them up unto vile affections." It's warped, vile, ungodly, just unclear, unnatural. They're vile affections. "For even their women did exchange the natural use into that which is against nature." So lesbianism is wrong. God says so. This isn't what I've come up with. God's word's been around forever. And he says this, it's not natural. The woman with the woman. It doesn't work that way. "And likewise also, the men leaving the natural use of the woman burned." This is the only place in the New Testament where this word is used, and it means to burn to a cinder. "Burned in their lust one toward another, men with men," homosexuality, "working that which is unseemly." Now, the word unseemly there, in the Greek, it speaks of without order. Asinmasunanan. I can't really pronounce it right, I'm sure, from the Greek. Asinmasunanan. I can't say it fast. But it's where we get our English word for schematic. So it's against the schematic. You know, when you buy whatever instrument, you know, a technical, you know, a computer or whatever, or a television or something else, there's a schematic. It comes with, you know, what it's, you know, how it works and so forth, you know, the instructions and the schematic. And so what is being said here is that with man, woman with woman, it doesn't work with the schematic. It's not according to the plan. And you put a million women, all women, on the landmass of Australia, just all by themselves, or a landmass

happens, just all men, no women. Hey, in 100 years, no one's going to be there because it's against the schematic. And people can argue in our country, right? They want to pretend. If I want to dress like a woman and pretend I'm going to use I can use whatever bathroom I want. And everybody else has just kind of got to go with it. We got to pretend. That isn't scientific. Isn't it wild that, hey, because this world believes that evolution is science, we got to go with science. We can't go. But when it comes to homosexuality and lesbianism, it doesn't matter what the schematic is or what science says. If they're a man, the fact of the matter is you're a man. You can't use the woman's restroom. Well, but I got these feelings. Or vice versa with the woman. Well, that's unscientific. Hey, why can't we use the same thing that they supposedly use as the barometer for what is put in the textbook? It's darkness. Man has changed the incorruptible God to that which is creeping. It's no God in any way, shape, or form. And because of that, he loses everything, all reason. It just goes out the window. It's a lie. So the schematic, it's out of order. It doesn't work. You know, it's to me, it's because I've been around for, longer than a lot of you, I guess. But, I was a kid growing up and a teenager and even in my 20s. You know, nobody ever oriented themselves with their sexual preference. And, you know, the word orient, sexual orientation, the word orient comes from, facing the sun in the morning. In the ancient world, you'd face the orient. If you say, that's where the sun rises in the east, so you're facing towards the orient, right? So that's orientation. But man's orientation outside of the Bible, outside of Christ, there's no orientation. There's nothing to look to but to whatever a person wants, a desire, a feeling, an emotion. Remember in the book of Judges, every man did, the reason why the Israelites were in such a mess, every man did that which is right in his own eyes. And we're seeing that today. But to have a proper orientation, you have to have the Bible. That's the only means of righteousness and truth. Once you lose that, then it's just every man for himself, and then you got a mess. But it's wild to me that people want to orientate themselves with their sexual, that's just so embarrassing. Why would your whole orientation be connected with homosexuality or lesbianism? You see, you're better than that. God created you for more than that. Even if it's normal with heterosexual, normal man and woman outside of marriage, it's perverted. It's unscriptural. It's fornication, adultery. See, in the Old Testament, Leviticus 18 and also Leviticus 20. Man shall not lie with man as he does with woman. And if they were homeless, they were to be put to death. But the same thing was true of adulterers; they were to be put to death. And it's a thing in this life presently, and something that we need to think of as God's people. You know, the homosexual community, the lesbian community, we want to share with them. We want to tell them about Christ. It's a thing where we shouldn't, as God's people, think that, well, you know, I never did that. And that, you know, that's great. But we shouldn't look at them as like, we can't speak to them. We can't share the gospel with them. We should, Christ came to save the lost. He came to save that which is lost. And He's here through us. We're his body to save that which is lost. So, before we were Christians, we were all off in this area, one way or another. Even if it was the normal man with woman kind of a thing, that's fornication. That's still wrong. So the orientation was wrong even in that. It's sinful. Even though, it's normal in the sense of, it's the right schematic, but it's out of place. And you know what? I'm going to close with this passage in 1 Corinthians chapter 6. Because, we live in a, our culture is just, our world is just so messed up. But see, God's the answer for the entire mess. It doesn't matter how bad the mess is. God can save. And we see this in 1 Corinthians chapter 6,

0: He says, no, and really this is the answer. He says, as he's speaking to the Corinthians, because the Corinthian culture is so much like California, it's unbelievable. Just Hollywood, San Francisco, the whole nine yards. That was Corinth. But he says, know you not that the unrighteous shall not inherit the kingdom of God? Be not deceived, neither fornicators, that's sex outside of marriage in any form. But, you know, that's considered normal sex, and it is as far as the schematic, man and woman. Nor idolaters, nor adulterers. And Jesus said, if you look upon a woman to lust after, you've committed adultery. Nor effeminate. That is the submissive individual within the homosexual relationship. And Paul is very specific. The effeminate. Nor the abusers. That speaks of the aggressive partner within the homosexual relationship. Nor the effeminate, nor abusers of themselves with mankind. Nor thieves. Nor covetous, just the desire to have more and more, the insatiable desire to have more and more. Nor drunkards, nor revilers, nor extortioners shall inherit the kingdom of God. We were all, within that, those two verses, we were all a part of that at one time. And it doesn't really matter what form you were, we were lost. But you notice what he says here in verse 11, and such were some of you. So he's saying, look, in the Corinthian church, there were homosexuals that were saved. There were lesbians that were saved. In the Corinthian church that Paul ministered to. And notice what this is the important part. And such were some of you, but you are washed, but you are sanctified, but you are justified in the name of the Lord Jesus and by the Spirit of our God. Notice the washing. You've been cleansed, you've been set apart, you've been cleansed from all that. Cleansed. Yeah, you know, in the Greek, the word for cleansing or cleanse, where it speaks of it in 1 John, it says the blood of Jesus Christ cleanses us from all sin. It's the Greek word katerizo, where we get our English word for catheter. You know, when an individual is physically and maybe in an accident or whatever, needs a catheter to remove the poisons in their body because they're not able to eliminate them naturally, so they have to have a catheter. It's that the poisons are removed when you can't do it yourself. A catheter is used, but it's the same idea in the Greek for katerizo. It's Christ eliminates, he removes the dirt and he cleanses us. Katerizo cleanses us from all that filth that we couldn't cleanse ourselves of. He cleanses us. Such were some of you, but you are washed, but you are sanctified, set apart for the Master's use. But you are justified in the name of the Lord Jesus and by the Spirit of our God. God has changed you. He's taken, you know, in Corinth, all these individuals that were weird, perverted, outside of the box, God changed them. And that's what he's still doing in this day and age, and God wants to do it through you and I, sharing with people that need Christ, just as people shared with you the message of the gospel. Let's pray. Father, we thank you for your mercy and grace, and we pray, Lord, that as your people, we might see others, Lord, we might see those who are lost or in whatever category, whatever orientation they have chosen, Lord, mankind really just limits, is so limited and defiled humanity. And yet, Father, you raise us up. You bring us into that place of glory with yourself and seat us in heavenly places in Christ Jesus. And we thank you for that, Lord, that we've been delivered and we have the power to live for you and to experience victory in all of these areas. In Jesus' name, amen.
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0: Welcome to The Word for Today, featuring the Bible teaching ministry of Pastor Chuck Smith, founder of the Calvary Chapel Movement. 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And on today's edition of The Word for Today, Pastor Chuck continues his message, The Limit of Unbelief, as we pick up in Jude, verse 5. And now, with today's study, here's Pastor Chuck.
1: Elisha was reporting to the king everything that Ben-Hadad had planned. So the king was there to ambush every sortie that was sent out against him until Ben-Hadad came to his generals and said, okay, one of you guys is a fink, and I intend to find out which one. You know, it's impossible that that king could know all that we were planning to do unless one of you guys were you know, telling. And so the general said, that's not so. We're all of us loyal to you, but there's a guy over there in Israel, and he knows what you tell your wife in the bedchamber. I mean, you can't even talk to your wife without that guy knowing what you're saying. You know, I mean, he had a very keen gift of discernment. And so he was sitting with his friends, and he said, look what that son of a murderer is planning to do now. He's sending a guy down here to get my head. Can you beat that? He said, when the guy knocks on the door, open the door hard and hold him fast. Pin him. For behold, his master is right behind him. So the knock came on the door, and the guys opened it up and pinned the guy behind the door. And here came up King Jehoram and his head of state. And he said, ah, you got you now. You've been troubling Israel. And Elisha said, come on. You're the one that's brought on the problems. You're the one that's introduced the worship of Baal and turned the people after these other gods. And it's because of you that the problems have come. But he said, tomorrow, in the gate of the city of Samaria, they'll be selling a bushel of fine flour for 65 cents. Now, the man on whom the king leaned said, oh, crazy. If God would open up windows in heaven, such a thing couldn't be. He didn't believe the promise of God. And Elisha said to him, fellow, you will see it, but you won't eat it. That night, God caused the Syrians to hear a noise that they interpreted as chariots of the king of Egypt. And they fled, leaving their camp and all of their supplies intact. In the morning, they opened the gates so that the people of Samaria could go out, who had been starving to death, remember, to go out and get all of the booty and all the loot that was out there. And the king said to this guy who had said the night before, if God would open up in windows in heaven, and the prophet said, you'll see it, you won't eat it. He said, you go down there and you stand the gate, keep order. As the people are going out the gate, hey, the people are so hungry, they trampled this guy to death. He saw it. God provided, but he didn't eat it. That's the price of unbelief. Even when God keeps his word, you're not able to partake of it. Unbelief can hold you back from what God has given, what God desires to give, from the blessings of God. The children of Israel, through unbelief, and we read in the Psalms, they limited the Holy One of Israel through unbelief. It holds back. Now, you see, our unbelief.

Unbelief comes from looking at ourselves instead of looking at God. I look at the circumstances. I look at the situations. And I say, oh, I don't see how that could be. No, just can't be, man. I've tried everything. There's no way, you know. And I give my testimony of unbelief. I've looked at myself, I've looked at my resources, I've looked at my abilities, and I've concluded there's no way. But you see, that's because I looked at me instead of looking at God. Unbelief always comes from looking at myself and the situation in light of myself. Faith always comes from looking at God. Turns away from the situation. Abraham considered not his own age, about 100 years old, nor yet the deadness of Sarah's womb, about 90 years old. He staggered not at the promises of God through unbelief, but being strong in the faith, he gave glory to God, believing that what God had promised, he was able to perform. So, the children of Israel, the first example of those who did not enter into God's full blessings because of unbelief. Second example, the angels which kept not their first estate, but left their own habitation. He hath reserved in everlasting chains under darkness unto the judgment of the great day. The Bible indicates that perhaps as many as a third of the angels rebelled with Satan against the authority and the government of God. In the book of Revelation, John saw the dragon being cast out of heaven, and with his tail he drew a third part of the stars, and stars are often used in the scripture as a reference to the angels. We know that there are angels which did not keep their first estate. They are mentioned here. It was this commingling of angels with men before the flood that brought the flood upon the world. The sons of God saw the daughters of men that they were fair, and they went unto them, and their offspring were giants. Genetic manipulation before the flood. And so these, no doubt, are the angels kept not their first principles that God has now in chains of darkness awaiting the day of judgment. Angels dwelt in the very presence of God. They were servants of God, messengers of God, doing his bidding, his work. And these glorious creatures, higher in creation order than man, unredeemed man. They will be lower than us in our redeemed state. In our glorified state, we will be judging them. But in the natural state, God made Jesus a little lower than the angels for the suffering of death. You see, angels can't suffer death. But he made Jesus a little lower than the angels for the suffering of death. We see him now crowned with glory and honor, according to Hebrews. These creatures of God, dwelling there in the presence of God, the glory of God, kept not their first estate, their first principles, and now are reserved in everlasting chains under darkness unto the judgment of the great day. Third example, Sodom and Gomorrah. Cities about them in like manner, giving themselves over to fornication and going after strange flesh, are set forth as an example, suffering the vengeance of eternal fire, and God sent fire and brimstone and destroyed the cities of the plain, Sodom and Gomorrah and those cities of the plain. Cities that existed in this beautiful verdant valley that was well watered, tropical climate, great soil, produced food without any effort. You see, as cultures develop, the first thing is, in the primitive cultures, a person is usually capable of producing enough food to keep himself alive. With primitive tools, primitive cultures, and this is what you find in areas where you really don't have any cultural, any culture kind of a development. The reason why is that people can only, they have to work all day just to provide food. I mean, that's basic. You've got to have food. Now, it is not until the means of supplying food develop to the extent that one person can produce more food than what he needs for his own use. The surplus of agriculture
is the necessity for the development of any kind.

kind of a society or a social structure within a community. So you have a fellow who's busily engaged in providing his own food. He has to make his own tools. He has to make his own hoes. He has to make his own plows. And he has to, you know, his whole effort is into providing the food for himself, for his family. Now, as you begin to develop, here's a fellow who is especially skilled in making plows. So he starts making plows because others are able to produce more food than what they themselves need for their own personal use. And now they can trade their food for his plows. He's particularly adept at making plows. So he spends his time now making plows, and he trades his plows for food because they can now produce more than what they need for themselves. And that's how your society develops, is through an agricultural surplus. Now, they were able to develop the agricultural surplus in this Jordan Valley because it was so rich and verdant, so productive. You didn't have to work so hard to create enough food for your needs. So we are told in Ezekiel that in Sodom, they had an abundance of bread and idleness of time because it was such a productive area. So that really natural advantage. I mean, you live in an area like that where you don't have to work so hard to provide the food for what you need. You can develop now a beneficial social structure. But instead, they use their idleness of time in just following after the flesh. Homosexuality became a very prominent thing. Strange flesh, he calls it here. It was homosexuality that really developed there in Sodom. Kinky sex, you might say, strange flesh. Using their idleness of time, the abundance of bread, bringing about the idleness of time, using it then for these corrupt purposes. They serve as an example as they suffered the destruction of the fire and brimstone sent by God, the eternal fire. The vengeance of eternal fire. And in the same way, these filthy dreamers, that is the apostate teachers, they defile the flesh, they despise dominion or authority, and they speak evil of dignities. Yet Michael, the archangel, when contending with the devil, he disputed about the body of Moses and dared not to bring against him a railing accusation, but said, "The Lord rebuke thee." Now, here's an interesting insight that the Bible doesn't give us any place but right here, and that is, we are told in the Old Testament that the Lord buried Moses. Moses went off from the camp and God buried him. They never found his grave. They never found his body. The Lord buried him. He died somewhere in the area of Moab, Mount Nebo, able to look over and see the land that God had promised, not able to go over. And the Lord buried Moses. Well, Michael was the instrument, no doubt, that God sent to bury him. God said, "Michael, go down and bury him," you know. And Satan met him there and began to dispute with him over the body of Moses. Now, Michael didn't even make a railing accusation against the devil. He didn't say, "Well, you dirty scum, you know, you can't have him," or whatever. He didn't make any railing accusation against him. He just said, "The Lord rebuke thee." I am a little wary about these people who are always railing on the devil. I'll personally tell you, I don't want any confrontation with the devil. In fact, I always want the Lord between me and the devil. I don't want any personal confrontation with him. I want the Lord between us. And in dealing with him, I want to deal with him only through the Lord. "The Lord rebuke thee." I wouldn't say, "I rebuke thee, Satan." Who am I to rebuke him? He'd say, "Who are you? Jesus I know and Paul I know, but who are you?" "But the Lord rebuke thee." Yeah, that's all right. I can handle that. Get the Lord between him and me.
And that I can handle.

But people do that. They try to raise, well, someone said, you'll never gain ground by throwing mud. But yet that seems to be the philosophy of many people. They try to, you know, increase their stock by tearing down someone else. They speak evil of things that they don't even know about. This is so true, and it's crazy, but, you know, there are people who have spoken evil of the work that God is doing here, and they don't even know about it. They've never been here. I'm amazed at some of the articles I've read in magazines and papers and so forth about things that are supposedly happening here at Calvary Chapel. And in the days when the hippies were around, you know, someone with great authority said, oh, I was at one of those houses and, you know, the kids climbing up nude in the trees to read their Bible, smoking a joint, you know. And crazy stuff. They speak evil of things they don't even know about. Have never bothered to examine. But what things they do know naturally as brute beast, I mean, you have a certain innate natural knowledge, they even corrupt that. Woe to them. They've gone the way of Cain, the way of hatred, the way of bitterness, the way of the works of the flesh, rather than relying upon the work of God. They've run greedily after the error of Balaam, filled with greed. They look to better their own position using the things of God or their knowledge of the things of God. They perished in the gainsaying of Korah. As Korah came to Moses and said, you've taken too much upon yourself, putting Aaron, your brother, in the position of going in before the Lord. We're Levites, we have as much right as Aaron. He perished when the ground opened up and swallowed him. Now, here's what he has to say about these false teachers and apostles, apostate teachers. They are spots in your feast of love. When they feast with you, they are feeding themselves without fear. They are clouds without water, carried about with the winds. They are trees whose fruit withers, without fruit, twice dead, plucked up by the roots. Now, rain, of course, was always a welcome thing in that land. It's a desert area. And the clouds form and you have the promise, oh, it's going to be great. We're going to get some rain. You know, they give great swelling words of promise. We're going to do this. We're going to do that. And, you know, but there's no substance, no rain, clouds without water. They're carried about with every wind. They are fruit that withers. It doesn't really come to maturity. It doesn't really develop fully. It gives the promise, oh, there's a blossom. I've got an apricot tree. The rottenest tree, I swear I'm going to cut it down. In the springtime, it blossoms out. And it even sets some little apricots. But they always fall off. Never develop. Every year, like, oh, this year. And I told the tree, I said, look, if you give me one apricot, I'll let you live. And that tree's got to go. It gives the promise, but it never produces. Apostate teachers, they give all kind of promises they never produce. The fruit withers, it dries up. They are like raging waves of the sea, foaming out their own shame. Just driven. No real purpose, just raging waves, foaming. Wandering stars, to whom is reserved the blackness of darkness forever. Now, Gehenna is described as the place of the eternal abode of Satan and his followers. Jesus described Gehenna as existing in outer darkness.

0: Yes.
1: Our scientists have discovered galaxies that they estimate to be some 12 billion light years from the Earth. But they, at the present time, believe that that is the edge of the universe. They do believe that they have discovered the edge of the universe some 12 billion light years away. And they are hoping to maybe catch the light of galaxies that are so far away that it has not yet reached the Earth. Now, out beyond the furthest galaxy, say 12 billion light years away, for sake of argument, what if you continued out beyond that galaxy for another, say, 100 billion light years distance? So imagine being able to travel beyond the furthest galaxy, say another 100 billion light years. But they wouldn't really be light years because light wouldn't get out that far yet. You'd be in total darkness. Have you ever been in total darkness? I mean, total darkness. Down in the Oregon caves,

0: darkness. Have you ever been in total darkness? I mean, total darkness. Down in the Oregon caves. You get way down there in the caves, and then they turn off the lights, and they say, you can now experience total darkness. It's so dark you can feel it. In total darkness, you feel. It says that there was a darkness in Egypt that they could feel. And you can actually feel total darkness. I mean, it's a awesome sensation to be in total darkness. It's something that's very rare. But to get out that far into the universe, you would get out into total darkness. What a fitting place for God to put the people who hate the light. Jesus said they will not come to the light because they hate the light. Outer darkness, to whom is reserved the blackness of darkness forever. Now that would be awesome.
1: One of the most important ways to reflect God as a woman is to share His great love with those around you. 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Now here's Pastor Chuck.
0: May the Lord be with you, and may the Lord strengthen you through this week, and may the Word be as a fire burning within your heart as God ministers to you His truth. 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In Jesus' name.
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2: 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And since that's true, speaking against it and standing against it is the right thing to do. It's more than the right thing to do, it's the kind thing to do. And it's something even more than that, it's the best thing to do.

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1: We're in a series, Profiles in Courage. I invite you to take your Bible and turn to Mark chapter 6, verses 14 to 29. I'm not going to read the text because we'll work our way through it as we make reference to it. If you're visiting with us, as I said, we're glad you're here. We're looking at men in the Bible who displayed courage, because this is not a day for cowards, and we need to be courageous as men. And we looked at the courage of Elijah taking sides. We looked at the courage of Joshua stepping up and embracing a responsibility. We looked at the courage of Nehemiah keeping going in the face of opposition. We looked at Joseph with the courage to say no to sexual temptation. We looked at the apostles in the book of Acts and their courage to bravely defy government overreach. We saw Stephen bravely dying for Christ. Last month, we saw Paul taking bold risks for the gospel. And this morning, we're going to look at John the Baptist, who was willing and courageous enough to name sin, sexual sin. Because in the passage we're about to look at, John the Baptist loses his life over confronting sexual sin in the life of Herod, who was in a marriage that was unlawful. For making that statement, this marriage, this relationship is insipid, immoral, and unlawful, John lost his life. And I'm kind of setting this up, given where our culture's going. Will we have the courage, given the cancel culture that's swallowing up our culture, to name sin? Sins such as adultery, unlawful divorce, sexual immorality, outside, inside, and before marriage, homosexuality, transgenderism. It's going to take courage to name sins. So keep your Bible open. Mark 6, 14 to 29, a message I've called Calling Out Sin. There's a great story regarding President Calvin Coolidge. He returned home one Sunday afternoon, having attended morning worship services at his local church. His wife was unable to attend, so naturally, she asked him what the lesson was about, what the sermon focus was. Silent Cal, not known for his lengthy conversations, responded pretty curtly, sin. That's what the lesson was about, sin. That's what the sermon was about, sin. But his wife wasn't satisfied, right? And she proceeded to inquire what the content of the sermon was. To which he replied, well, I think he was against it. Any minister of the gospel worth his salt is against sin. Against sin in his own life, because God has called him to holiness. Against sin in the church, because the church is one holy, apostolic, Catholic church. Against sin in the larger society. And the reason any man of God is against sin is because sin works against what's best for God's glory and works against what's best for man's ultimate good. It's bad on the vertical axis, and it's bad on the horizontal axis. Think about it. Sin murders the life of God in a man, bringing spiritual, physical, and ultimately eternal death if it's unrepented of. Sin robs us of God's rich favor and benediction within life, and if unrepented of, in the life to come. Sin is a false salesman. It lies. It promises, but doesn't deliver. It promises life, delivers death. Promises fulfillment, delivers boredom. Promises joy, delivers tears. Sin is always better in prospect than it is in retrospect. Sin unchecked, sin unrepented of, kills, robs, and deceives. No wonder we should be against it. And since that's true, speaking against it and standing against it is the right thing to do. It's more than the right thing to do. It's the kind thing to do. And it's something even more than that. It's the best thing to do. Jesus was a friend of sinners. Do you agree with that? And as a friend of sinners, he calls sinners to repent. Friends of sinners call sinners to repent. In Luke 5:32, Jesus said about his own ministry, I didn't come to call the righteous, those who think they don't have any sin. I came to call those who know they're sinners to repentance. And I'm about to offer a sacrifice for sin that will allow that sin

Heaven, how wonderful. Guys, being against sin of necessity means calling it out and calling man out of it through repentance. You see what Jesus started in the apostolic church in Acts 17, verse 30, just one verse, but it's a summary statement of the preaching of the apostles. Paul says, what God has commanded every man, everywhere to repent. Repent of what? Sin. Calling men out of sin and calling out sin is part of the gospel presentation, part of the gospel proclamation, and it will require courage. And I'll tell you this, it will require courage in a culture like ours that increasingly overlooks evil, permits evil, legalizes evil, promotes evil, celebrates evil, and then ironically persecutes those who call it evil. Al Mohler gives an example of this. This is striking. The incident took place in Lee University, which is a school under the auspices of the Church of God. And as a chapel speaker was addressing the LGBTQ issues, they did so without resolving the issues. They planted their feet in midair. So this led the president of Lee University, a man by the name of Mark Walker, to clarify the issue in a subsequent chapel, where he identified that kind of lifestyle as sinful. He called it what it was, sinful. He was willing to call sin out and call people out of sin in a call to repentance. In fact, Dr. Walker said this, without repentance, there is no salvation or forgiveness in the Christian life. We want to make sure we're unambiguous about that. Within hours, he got pushback from the school's alumni who wanted to make their alma mater more LGBTQ friendly. They accused the president of targeting LGBTQ students by calling for repentance. In a report on the controversy, which appeared in the Chattanooga Times Free Press, here's what was said, quote, the idea Walker outlined in his talk that Christians need to call others to repentance worried some alumni who said it would provide cover for students to harass or bully people in the LGBTQ community, end quote. Did you catch that? To call people to repentance concerning sin is now bullying. Al Mohler says this. This is actually the argument that calling sinners to repentance is in itself a form of bullying. The alumni were making this issue that calling people to repentance was a tool of abuse. My friend, calling people to repentance is at the heart of the gospel presentation and proclamation. I just want to give you a flavor of where you're at. To call out sin and call men out of sin will take bravery going forward. Courage going forward. Although it's always been true that men and ministries who call sin out and call men out of sin will be bullied.

Parker, a contemporary of Charles Spurgeon, said this, quote, "The man whose little sermon is repent sets himself against this age and will for the time be battered mercilessly by the age whose moral tone he challenges. There is but one end for such a man, off with his head. You had better not try to preach repentance until you've pledged your head to heaven." A.K.A. John the Baptist. But that's where we're at. In case you haven't noticed it, in the United States, along with the wider, larger Western world, Europe, Australia, Canada, the culture now calls good evil and evil good. Isaiah 5:20. Ours is a society that says we have no sin. Remember what John said, warned us? He who says he has no sin deceives himself. But that's where we're at. We have no sin. There's no sin to confess. There's no wrongs to repent of because we're all living our own truth. What's wrong with that? See, when you allow someone to define what's right and wrong, then there is no right or wrong. There's only what that person perceives to be true for them. And in that kind of culture, our culture, there's no such a thing as sin. And if there's no such a thing as sin, then there's no need for repentance. You're just a religious nuisance and bully, bigot, and a relic of times of superstition that we left far behind us. Judges 21:25, every man did what was right in his own eyes. And when you have a culture where everybody does what's right in their own eyes, then there is no wrong. And no wrong means no need to repent. We live in a culture where sin is being relabeled, removed. And we need to just be aware of that. Let me just kind of remind you of what's going on. Drunkenness and alcoholism is now a disease. Homosexuality is now a lifestyle choice. Abortion is simply the termination of an undesired pregnancy. Adultery is a mistake based on irresistible circumstances. Marriage to a same-sex partner is only an expression of love. Divorce is acknowledging that differences exist and cannot be resolved. Gambling is an overextension of a desire to be wealthy and successful. Viewing pornography is nothing more than an appreciation for art and the human body. Isn't it natural? Doing drugs for a high is the way to reduce stress. Do I need to go on? It's just to help you gauge a flavor of what's going on. So when we come to John the Baptist here in a moment, we realize, yes, you do have to pledge your head to heaven. Remember the old Keith Green song, "I Pledge My Head to Heaven"? All of God's true servants have had to do that. Let me go back to something just by way of further introduction. I think it bears repeating. Did you notice the kind of direction of the culture? Society overlooks evil, then permits evil, then legalizes evil, then promotes evil, then celebrates evil, and here's where we're at, persecutes those who call it evil. That's the times we have entered upon. The good guys are the bad guys, and the bad guys are the good guys. That's what goes on in a crumbling society. Sounds familiar? Defend traditional marriage. Critique transgenderism as transgressive. Laugh at the idea that men can get pregnant. Oppose same-sex marriage. Cry foul at the thought of drag queens reading to your children in the local library. And you will be called names. Hounded, censored online, taken to court by woke prosecutors, both locally and federally.

hauled before the HR department at work, or even fired for not wearing a pin or a badge celebrating all of that kind of goings on. Ours is a society persecuting those who still call bad behavior bad. Just this week, I got Erwin Lutzer's new book. I commend it to you, No Reason to Hide. If you read his first book, We Will Not Be Silenced, you'll want to read this one. And it just came as I was kind of working through this message, and in it, he reminds us of what we're dealing with. The ACLU filed a lawsuit against the U.S. Department of Education, taking aim at Christian schools that adhere to biblical morality. Specifically, 25 different schools are targeted in the lawsuit. The ACLU objects to a religious exemption that allows schools that receive federal dollars, schools such as Moody Bible Institute, to unconstitutionally discriminate against LGBTQ students. So much for freedom of religion. ACLU doesn't believe that anymore. In other words, Christian schools should not be allowed to teach Christianity and insist on their biblical morality. In the book, he talks about talking to a friend of his who's representing two employees from a retail store who refused to wear a combined BLM and LGBTQ rainbow pin on their uniforms. Despite 20 years of faithful service, they were fired for being unwilling to support the moral revolution imposed on them by the progressive culture. Faithfulness, competency, integrity no longer cuts it in the workforce. No, you've got to conform to woke political values and worldviews. Five Tampa Bay Ray pitchers and players faced that, didn't they? When recently they didn't wear the rainbow-themed insignias on their hats and their jerseys for Pride Night. They were called bigots by liberal commentators. Nancy Amor said, "Oh, for God's sake," her words, not mine, "these folks who bastardize religion to suit their bigotry would do well to actually read the New Testament. I'd recommend starting with Matthew." And so would I, where Jesus says, "For this reason shall a man leave his mother and father and cleave to his wife." So was it from the beginning. But that's another story for another day. Sarah Spain, ESPN, "That religious exemption, BS. Has she read the Constitution lately? Freedom to exercise religion? She calls it BS. The religious exemption, BS, is used in sports and otherwise. Also allows for people to be denied health care, job, apartments, children, prescriptions, and all sorts of rights. We have to stop tiptoeing around it because we're trying to protect people who are trying to be bigoted from asking for them to be an exempt from it when the very people they are bigoted against are suffering the consequences." One other example, forgive me, but we just got to get a sense of what's going on so that we can rise up in this call to holiness we'll see in a moment here with John the Baptist. Staying with sports teams, 2021, Oral Roberts University men's basketball team from Oklahoma unexpectedly toppled Ohio State and thus moved on to the NCAA basketball playoffs, the Sweet 16. Now, you would have thought that would have been a Cinderella story. No, because that's a Christian university that has a biblical view of morality. So what happened? The university was condemned, not celebrated. The school was vilified for its pledge that students will not engage in homosexual activity and for affirming that marriage is a covenant between a man and a woman. How radical is that? The radical left could not celebrate the team's entry into the Sweet 16. Columnist Hamel Haveri wrote that some things are up for debate, but, quote, "what is not up for debate, however, is their anti-LGBTQ plus stance, which

0: is nothing short of discriminatory and should expressly be condemned by the NCAA. Since the role of the NCAA now to attack Christian universities for standing for something they've stood for millennia. Crazy. He goes on, the fact is any and all anti-LGBTQ plus language in any school's policies should ban them from NCAA competition. So if you've got a biblical theology, if you've got a code of conduct for your students that resembles Judeo-Christian philosophy, you ought to be banned from NCAA. Crazy. The author goes on, however accomplished its young students, athletes are, the school is a hotbed of institutional transphobia, homophobia, with regressive sexist policies. There is no way to separate their men's basketball team from the dangers of their religious dogma. Scary, isn't it? Frightening. They're attaching that kind of language to a school that's simply being what it's been. That's where we're at. Calling out sin and calling men out of sin is not an easy thing. And that's why I want to look at John the Baptist, Mark chapter 6. But with that backdrop, now we come to this text, which is living, make no mistake about it, inspired and inerrant. But I think it brings a certain weightiness to where we are when we read about this ancient story regarding John the Baptist. This flesh and blood example of godly, virile, and courageous masculinity. Another profile in courage. Here's a man who calls strikes without fear of favor.
1: 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It's called A Biblical Case for Cessationism. And in these pages, Pastor Pennington carefully considers seven primary biblical arguments for the cessation of the miraculous gifts of the Spirit. 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I'm Wayne Shepherd, inviting you to join us when Philip DeCourcy takes a closer look at one of Scripture's most courageous confrontations, John the Baptist and Herod. That's Thursday on Know the Truth. Today's program was produced and sponsored by Know the Truth Incorporated. Jesus said, "You shall know the truth, and the truth shall make you free."

0: Welcome to Searchlight, a survey through Scripture with Pastor John Corson. It is our desire to bring you a systematic study of the entire Bible, chapter by chapter, book by book. We seem to have so many questions on marriage. There are endless books and seminars and conferences about marriage, and yet the questions still persist. On our last Searchlight program, we saw that the Corinthians had questions about marriage too. And so they wrote the Apostle Paul to get a godly perspective on some specific marriage issues. As we join our teaching today, Paul is going to address the issue of physical intimacy in marriage. With our study, here now is Pastor John.
1: Paul says, "Let the husband," verse 3, "render unto the wife due benevolence, and likewise also the wife unto the husband." Again, let the husband give to the wife the intimacy that she desires, and likewise the wife to the husband, you see. The wife hath not power of her own body, but the husband. And likewise also, the husband hath not power of his own body, but the wife. The body that you have when you get married belongs to your partner. And Paul here says, man, you don't have authority over your body any longer. You give yourself to your partner. The wife hath not power of her body but the husband. And the husband hath not power of his own body, but the wife. So defraud, verse 5, ye not one the other, except it be with consent, that is mutual agreement, for a time, that you might give yourselves to fasting and to prayer, and come together again, that Satan tempt you not for your incontinency. Don't hold back from each other in intimacy for any reason. But what about if I have a headache? A person may say, listen, hold back from him, hold back from her, and you'll have more than a headache. You'll have a heartache. Paul here says very clearly, mark it, that if you hold back from your spouse, men or women, you're giving an opportunity for Satan to bring in a real temptation. Don't hold back. You don't have the right, and the Lord says, through Paul, in great practical wisdom, give yourself to your marriage partner freely, liberally, regularly, lest you give Satan an opportunity to come in and tempt you and destroy or unravel the marriage. Husbands and wives should be like that manicurist that married a pedicurist, and they waited on each other hand and foot. That's the way it should be. Sorry. Just serving each other. Now, I want you to understand something here, because there's a teaching that is gaining popularity in Christian circles today, based upon certain books and certain shows, and that is sometimes that there needs to be separation between the husband and wife for seasons, so that the husband or wife might learn important lessons. Sometimes it's called tough love, sometimes it has other names. Problem is, it's not biblical. There are people that regularly there are people that come to me, and say, well, I'm moving out from my wife or I'm moving out from my husband because we need to sort some things through. So I'm getting an apartment or, you know, I'm getting another house and we're just going to sort things through and work things out. It's kind of a tough love situation. If that's the way you're defining or understanding tough love, you got it all wrong. Paul here says, for no reason whatsoever should a man and his wife separate except if they're mutually agreed to separate in intimacy for the specific purpose of prayer, and I love this, fasting. How long can you fast? And so I tell people that come to me and say, well, we're just trying to find ourselves, or I'm trying to figure out who I am, or whatever the rap is. I'm just going to seek the Lord. And I say, you have permission from the Lord to do that, but don't eat a thing. As long as you can fast, you can do that. If your wife agrees or your husband agrees, as long as you can fast. What? I can only fast 4 hours. Well, that's how long you can move out for then. So if you're talking with people, and you will, or maybe you are, or perhaps you have, who say, well, you know, maybe you should move out for a while until she gets it together or he figures out who he is, that is unbiblical. Paul says, no, if you move out, you are setting yourself up for a full-on attack from hell. And I'll tell you something. I have never yet personally seen one instance where a couple has separated to find themselves where the marriage has come back together again. Never once. Where they moved out, they got an apartment, or they... Never once. I have talked to more couples than I care to recall where the man or the woman or both said, well, I'm going to move out for a while and figure out who I am. And then hopefully we'll come back together again after a month or two or six or ten. It has never happened in my experience. I'm not saying that it couldn't happen. God does miracles. But I am saying that the principle of the word is this: you don't move out to find yourself and figure out what you really want or what's really wrong. Just the opposite. You give yourself to your spouse. You give yourself to your husband or to your wife. There is something miraculous and something mystical about intimacy in marriage that bonds and binds people and keeps people from being tempted so powerfully by Satan, by the enemy. Oh, how I wish people would read fewer books and read their Bible more. The Bible is profoundly simple. These books, chapter after chapter after volume after another on how to have a successful marriage, and the Bible says it in about two verses. Give yourself to your husband, give yourself to your wife, and don't separate unless it's by mutual consent, as long as you can fast. And then come back together again. Publishers don't like that. It makes real thin books. Real skinny. Now, verse 6, he goes on to say, but I speak this by permission and not of commandment. Now he's saying, here's an opinion that I have concerning marriage and singleness and all of these matters. I would, verse 7, that all men were even as myself. But every man hath his proper gift of God, one after this manner and another after that. I say therefore unto the unmarried and widows, it is good for them if they abide even as I. Paul at this point was single. And he says, now I'm sharing my opinion here. I'm not speaking verse 6 of commandment, but I speak this, my opinion, and I have permission to share this opinion. I wish that all were like me. And yet I realize not everyone has that gift of singleness or celibacy, but I wish that all were like me. Paul was single. He was definitely married previously. I say that for two reasons. First of all, because Paul was a rabbi. The rabbis taught and teach to this day that God's command to be fruitful and multiply, fill the earth with kids, is an absolute commandment given to all holy or godly men. If you didn't multiply, you were killing your progeny. You were violating the commandment. Paul says, concerning the commandment, I was what? Blameless. So rabbis to this day are still into having lots of kids. In fact, on the news today, CNN, in New York City, the new phone book came out. Big mistake. The New York City Board of Rabbis was misprinted, the phone number, the entry, I should say. It's the Board of Rabbits. Big goof. Rabbits aren't kosher. But in a way, you know, these rabbis, I think that's okay. They do believe in that. They are those who have lots of kids to fulfill the commandment of the Lord. Now, Paul was a rabbi. He was also probably, as we've explained before, and I won't go into the reasons tonight, but he was probably a member of the Sanhedrin, which is the highest level, the Jewish Supreme Court, if you would. And to be a member of that body, the Sanhedrin, 70 pillars, leaders of Judaism, to be a member of the Sanhedrin, the Supreme Court of Israel, you see, you had to be married. That was one of the requirements. Why? They believed that if you were married, you were more prone towards mercy. You understood people's problems a little bit easier. Oh, yeah, I understand. So, consequently, the members of the Sanhedrin were to be married, required. And so Paul undoubtedly was married.

left him when he was converted to Christianity. Now, what does he say? He says, those who find themselves single, I wish that they would stay in that state. I wish they could be like me. I say this to those that are single, to those that are unmarried, to those that are widows, verse 8, it is good for them to abide. Yet he realizes that not everyone will have that ability, that gift of God, verse 7. What gift of God? For you students, jot down Matthew chapter 19, verse 11 and 12. The Lord himself said in Matthew 19, all men cannot receive this saying except to whom it is given. For there are some eunuchs which were so born from their mother's womb, and there are some eunuchs which were made eunuchs of men, and there be eunuchs which made themselves eunuchs for the kingdom of heaven's sake. He that is able to receive, let him receive. Eunuchs, those men that didn't have an ability to experience intimacy. Jesus here is saying some are born that way. Others were made that way involuntarily. And many were in Jesus' day. If you were in charge of a harem for some king or important person, you would be made a eunuch before you would be put in that position for reasons that are understandable. And Jesus said, and some have made themselves eunuchs for the sake of the kingdom. The early church father Origen took this literally and did just that. One of the greatest thinkers and writers in Christian history did just that, made himself a eunuch for the sake of the kingdom, that he might not have to struggle with that temptation, with that problem. Jesus here is saying some are born that way, some were made that way involuntarily, and some have chosen to make themselves eunuchs. There's a huge debate. Was Jesus speaking literally? Or was he talking about those that just choose to be celibate without actually altering their body physically? The answer to that question is, I don't know. I do suspect that what Jesus was getting at was those who make themselves eunuch in the sense that they say, I am not going to become involved in any way with women or members of the opposite sex. And they cut themselves off from relationships with members of the opposite sex. I'm not sure at all that Jesus meant a physical alteration of the body, although I don't know. But the fact of the matter is this. Some are made that way from the mother's womb. Some people just don't have a need to be married. They can get by in a single state. And Paul says, that's not bizarrety. He said, that's wonderful, you see. If you are in a place where you can live by yourself, if you have that kind of gifting, Paul says, good for you. I wish that all men were like me, living in single-mindedness. Paul was living in celibacy. Having had been married, he says, now, man, I have a new freedom. And if he says, quite frankly, it's not a commandment, verse 6, but here's my opinion. I wish that every man could be like I am, yet every man has his proper gift. So I say to the unmarried, to widows, it is good for them if they can abide in their single state, even as I. But, verse 9, if they cannot contain, let them marry. It is better to marry than to burn. It's better to get married than to burn with passion. So if you cannot handle the single state or the single life, by all means, get married. And that would be the normal pattern for the vast majority of people. But there are those who, like Paul, have a gift from God who can say, you know what, I'm happy in my single state. It's not a difficulty. It's not a
insurmountable problem for me.

0: But if you're burning, if you're struggling, if you're wrestling, then Paul says, if you're feeling the fire of passion, if there's a blaze within, then get married. Otherwise, if you have the ability, the grace, the calling, remain in your single state, you see. Now to the married, verse 10, I command, now yet not I, but the Lord. Now this is not an opinion, it's the Lord commanding through me, Paul says. I command, let not the wife depart from her husband. Period. Do not depart from your husband. And of course, the other would be true as well. Let not the husband depart from his wife. As I said on Sunday, please understand this, folks, and help others to get it. Marriage is like a violin. It doesn't work without strings. And even when the music stops, the strings are still attached. And in marriage, what people say is, well, the music has stopped. I don't love him or love her any longer. I don't see eye to eye with him or eye to eye with her. We've grown in different directions. Therefore, we are justified in separating or divorcing. Paul deals with it very directly. He says, this is not an opinion, this is a command of the Lord, that the husband and the wife are to stay together. Let not the wife depart from her husband. But and if she depart, interesting, Paul says, this is the real deal. This is the command. Don't depart from your husband, wife, but and if you do depart. What's going on? Paul is realistic. He's saying, I know what's going to happen. It's against the heart of the Lord, the command of God. Wives, stay with your husband. But, and if she depart, Paul says, I know it's inevitable. The frailty of the flesh, the tendency of people, the depravity of man. I know it's going to happen. If she depart, then, if she says, I just got to get out of here, I can't stand him, I can't stay with him, then let her remain unmarried or be reconciled to her husband. And let not the husband put away his wife. If you choose to depart, know this. You're to stay unmarried or be reconciled to your partner. Now to the rest, verse 12, speak I, not the Lord. Now here's my opinion again. Now I'm back sharing my thoughts. By the way, this is an interesting chapter because Paul shows us that there is a place to share opinions. That's okay, as long as people know it's your opinion. If you're a Christian, if you're a brother or sister, or certainly if you're a Christian worker, always make sure that people understand when you're sharing the scriptures versus what your opinion might be. Paul models this. He says, now, to the rest I speak, not the Lord, verse 12. This is my opinion. If any brother hath a wife that believeth not, and she be pleased to dwell with him, let him not put her away. So a guy gets saved, his wife is not a believer. Paul says, listen, don't divorce her. If she's happy living with you, if she wants to stay beside you, allow her to.
1: Paul is telling us that this particular aspect of marriage is his own opinion. But Paul's opinion is based on the heart of the Lord. And we will explore this opinion further on our next program. We do hope that you can join us again then.
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0: you ever wonder why God allows sufferings, trials in your life? Isn't the Christian life supposed to be happy, carefree? Here's Pastor Lloyd Pulley.
1: Sometimes the Lord allows circumstances in our lives just to create a relatability. You know this nonsense that if you follow God, everything's going to be perfect now. Well, let me tell you what will happen. If that were the case, there'll be a lot of people jumping on the bandwagon to follow God, but not for reasons other than selfish. Not that he really is God, but it works out a lot better for them. The reality is sometimes the Lord allows the serpent to strike us.

0: I think we can all agree that there is an abundance of suffering going on in the world today. Christian suffering will be the topic today here on Bridging the Gap. Suffering, well, it comes in all shapes and sizes for the Christian. But when it occurs, it's helpful to keep our eyes on what awaits us in the end. Lloyd Pulley takes us back to 1 Peter chapter 4 today as he helps us view suffering through the lens of Scripture.
1: You got so bitter at that person, you're so angry, and when you finally turn it over to the Lord, now you actually could genuinely care. You sensed His glory helping you. Now for others, some of that glory might not come until you see the end, and the Lord comes back when He's revealed in His glory. Then, what is the answer? Well, then you've got exceeding joy. Shall I shrink back right now and get depressed because He asks of me maybe a painful road? Do I not trust the fact that He will work out His perfect plan? See, we need to come back to this. Rejoice and be exceedingly glad, Jesus said. For great is your reward in heaven, for so they persecuted the prophets who were before you. So this is not anything unusual. When you're counted as bigots and haters and names given to you because you don't go along with the spirit of the age, yet at the same time you're taking great pains because of souls and you care and you love for people. His glory is hidden now, but it will be revealed one day. Just in the same way Jesus' glory was hidden in His body of flesh, they couldn't see by faith that this was the Lord of glory, the Son of God. They couldn't see it. And so they crucified Him. Don't make the same mistake by not seeing by faith that the trials I'm going through and the difficulties, our lives are hidden in Christ. The world can't see who you are, but one day, every child of God will be manifest. And people that have given their lives over the destruction of Christians will see they were the ones that God had His hand upon. And what a shock that will be. That's why I can't help but have pity upon these people that come in and brutally kill and behead and rape and pillage and take for themselves, thinking they're doing it in the name of God, thinking they're doing right. Pity them, because one day they're going to stand before their Maker and they're going to see what great evil was there. It's hidden right now. But we should not be depressed. We should rejoice, because our hope is not really here. It is in the coming of the Lord. You know, where is your trust? Do you think that if history teaches us anything, it teaches us sometimes people do not look up to God until they're down. And so when things are going bad, when there's trials abounding around us, those are opportunities for us to rejoice, to trust the Lord, and to wait on Him. Peter gives us a couple of other reasons in his previous chapter. Back up to chapter 1 and you'll see a couple of verses here that there's two key reasons to remember that will transform your outlook on whatever trial or persecution that you're going through. And it's found in verse 6. He speaks about this wonderful inheritance that you have, and in this you greatly rejoice, though now, for a little while, if need be, you've been grieved by various trials. You notice the two things? First of all, for a little while. This will pass. Hey, the most painful experience you're going through right now will pass. And you're going to see in time, wow, that was temporary. So don't look at the things which are seen. Look at the things that are not seen. For the things that are seen are temporary. You've got to walk by faith. In fact, Paul the Apostle, come on. I can't think of anybody in the New Testament that suffered as much as he did, with the exception of Jesus, our Lord, on the cross. He was scourged 5 times. Imagine getting 40 lashes or 39. Romans didn't stop it. 39, though they kept going. Imagine him being stoned in Lystra and dragged out of the city, left for dead. Imagine him in prison and beaten, and they're in there praising the Lord. He considered all those things, everything he experienced, even his own personal health issues. He said, momentary light affliction. It was momentary and it was light to him in comparison to the glory that was going to be revealed. So for a little while is a very important thing to remember. And that little while might be a lifetime. You might be going through a lifetime of challenge, trial, difficulty. Some of our brothers and sisters in China, I mean, if you could see their faces, their tears weeping at getting the first copy of the Bible and hiding out in secret and keeping it secret, running for their lives for the government that wants to kill them and eradicate them. But God turned it for good. It's still a little while, even if it's a lifetime. And the second thing is, and this is very important, if need be. Now, here's one very important truth about trials. That if you know it's a test, what a difference. I mean, it's true even in a small thing. My wife and I might get in a little disagreement about something. We don't fight. We just have intense fellowship at times. But in the midst of it, you know, and I'm like, and I'm like, and the Lord just kind of reminds me, there's a reason for this. I'm like, ah, oh, I see what's going on. This is a test. You know what? She's driving me nuts right now, but it's a test. I need to settle myself down. I need not to act how normal reaction would be to feeling like I'm being attacked about something. And listen, don't make it sound like I'm this great guy and she's the perpetrator. I'm 100% USDA prime beef jerky too at times. So, I mean, I'm there. But the reality is, though, that if need be. So this tells me something. If I'm going through a trial, do you know that God doesn't just arbitrarily decide who he's going to, I'll smack them down for now. There's a reason. There might be something the Lord wants to do in us. In fact, the purposefulness of this is important to understand. What are those purposes? Well, there's six that stand out to me in the Bible. Six that stand out. If you're taking notes, the first one is found in James 1, verse 2 through 4, that we may have patience. These trials come that we might have patience. We're in need of patience. We are impatient by nature. There's something about long-standing trials that teach us patience. The second thing is found in Romans 5, verse 3 through 5. Trials produce character. We glory, in fact, in tribulations, knowing that they produce perseverance, and perseverance character, and character hope. So it produces something, it deepens us. Show me a person that's never went through any problems, and I'll show you a very shallow person. Someone that's experienced some pain and depth and difficulties, whether family, marriage, financial, health. I'll show you a much deeper, unless they get bitter. You see, you either get bitter or you get better when you go through trials. If you let bitterness rule you, you're going to have to learn the lesson again so that you're going to even get more bitter, and you're going to learn and you get more bitter. That's how it works. Somewhere along the line, you've got to get the right attitude. You've got to go, okay, Lord, I'm going to stop fighting you on this one. Thank you. I know you know what you're doing. I'm going to trust you. Who knows? There might not be a need anymore for trials for you. So it does produce character. Now, sometimes, thirdly, it's just to humble us. You know, we think we're all that. We think we've got it figured out. Sometimes we're in that plateau of our walk and everything's smooth, and we're looking around like, what's wrong with all these other people? You know, they must not be as spiritual as me. I've got the secret. I figured it out. You're going to get smacked down, let me tell you. In love, because the Lord, you need to humble. In fact, that's what happened to his own people in the wilderness. He led them through the wilderness to humble them and test them. And that tells us in Deuteronomy 8, 2. In fact, the psalmist even said in Psalm 119, verse 67, he says, before I was afflicted, I went astray. Now I keep your word. It's discipline sometimes. But then sometimes it's not discipline. Let me tell you another reason why trials come, if need be. The fourth one is that sometimes the Lord uses those things in our life so that we can relate with others. Do you know all the stuff Jesus suffered, even growing up in a poor family and everything he experienced? The Bible says that we have a high priest in the heavens who sympathizes with us because he lived it. He knows our weakness. He was tempted in every point like we are, yet without sin. So he can have compassion, Hebrews 5:2 says, on us who are ignorant and going astray, because he himself was also subject to weakness. Sometimes the Lord allows circumstances in our lives just to create a relatability. You know, this nonsense that if you follow God, everything's going to be perfect now. Well, let me tell you what will happen. If that were the case, there'll be a lot of people jumping on the bandwagon to follow God, but not for real reasons other than selfish. Not that he really is God, but that it works out a lot better for them.
0: We'll pause here for just a moment. Pastor Lloyd will be right back with more out of 1 Peter chapter 4. Few testimonies open a window into the Muslim heart the way Nabil Qureshi's does. Raised in a loving Pakistani family and trained from childhood to defend Islam, his honest pursuit of truth led him somewhere he never expected, face to face with Jesus Christ. In seeking Allah, finding Jesus, Qureshi shares the friendships, the late-night conversations, and the unmistakable moments when the Lord met him personally. 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The zip code 08857. 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Here's Pastor Lloyd with more.
1: The reality is sometimes the Lord allows the serpent to strike us. Remember when Paul was serving the Lord and he just saved everybody off the boat on the shipwreck. And now he's gathering wood and he's making a fire and a viper comes out and bites him. A poisonous, deadly viper. And the natives are like, whoa, that guy escaped the sea, but he must be some terrible murderer or something, that justice is now coming to him. So they're waiting for him to swell up and die, because that's what happens when those vipers bite. But nothing's happening. They're like, well, what's up with him? But why did the serpent bite? Why did God allow the serpent to bite? Why does God allow the serpent to bite you? To sometimes give you pain or difficulty or challenge. I'll tell you, that's because we need to empathize with others. We need to know where others are going through. Sometimes our kids go off in a different direction so we can relate with other kids. Sometimes our financial situation crashes so we can relate to other people. Sometimes our marriage is really tested so that you can turn that around and you can help so many going through a similar thing. So if need

natural reaction, which would have been anger and revenge, is now filled with this compassion for their people that are perpetrating crimes against them. And they actually pray for their enemies. And they love those who despitefully use them. All of a sudden you realize, this is not me. This is the Spirit of glory upon me. And what a powerful thing that is. But he goes on to say, but listen, don't let none of you suffer as a murderer, a thief, an evildoer, or as a busybody in other people's matters. So it's suffering for righteousness. I don't know if this strikes you like it strikes me. Do you see this list of four in verse 15? Anything sound odd to you? Murderer, thief, evildoer, and busybody is in the same category as a murderer and a thief. Now, listen, because we don't think those should be in the same list. But I assure you, the Lord didn't make a mistake. Do you think being a busybody is not a big deal? Oh, it's a big deal. Who do you think you are? When you get involved in somebody else's affairs and you judge them and size them up and make your decision, well, they're this and that, and they're this and that. Now you hear, I can hear you talking to your wife and your husband at home right now. I hear it. Can you believe what he said to me? I don't know. I wonder what he's doing. Did you hear so-and-so? He went to Mrs. M's house, and I heard Mr. F was really upset because the children Y and Z were over here. And you have everybody's reputation in your mouth. Busybodies. Destroys people. Just like a murderer and a theft and an evildoer. That little piece of flesh, a few inches long between your nose and your chin, is more of a problem than you realize. And you know what? It reveals a heart that's just, it's not full of grace and mercy. And so if you're suffering because of that, because you did something wrong, that's not suffering for Christ. That's suffering for your own foolishness. But if anyone suffers, verse 16, as a Christian, that is, you're really suffering because you're doing the right thing. That qualifies. Let him not be ashamed, but let him glorify God in this matter. And what a difference that is. Lord, I've done what's right. I'm suffering, but you know what? I'm going to trust you. And then the fourth lesson here, not just don't be shocked, consider this normal. Don't be depressed, but rejoice. Don't be ashamed, but be honored. But notice verse 17. Don't give up, for the time has come for judgment to begin at the house of God. And if it begins with us first, what will be the end of those who do not obey the gospel of God? If the righteous one is scarcely saved, where will the ungodly and the sinner appear? Now keep that in mind. Time has come for the judgment to begin at the house of God is because when judgment comes to the world, there'll be a lot of finger pointing at all these people who trusted in God but did just as bad things. So God wants to purify his church. Listen, he knows that we are all capable of committing just as heinous crimes that anybody else that doesn't believe in God is capable of doing. Oh, it's in you. The seeds of the most evil acts and doings and words are in you right now, if you let them. You don't want that, but it's still there, and your heart has been changed, but you're still capable of that if you give yourself over to those bodily desires. So the Lord mercifully allows that discipline and that correction and those purifying trials to come first before he judges the world. But this is the thing that should help us overcome any bitterness, to see the end of the ungodly. Listen, if we're scarcely saved by the grace of God, what's going to come of those that disobeyed the gospel, that is, refused to believe in Jesus' death on the cross is sufficient to save them? That's the only life raft they've got. But you know why they're not jumping in that life raft? You know why they're not coming to Jesus for their sins? Because, listen, Christians can be a hindrance. By not being pure, not walking in the right way, it's a stumbling block. I didn't want to be a Christian because I saw a lot of hypocrisy in the church. I saw a lot of junk, and I thought, this is baloney. I'm out of here. And I went my own way. It wasn't that that was any particularly worse of a church than anybody else. It wasn't like a bad church. There were a lot of dear people in there. But I found those that I could excuse myself with. Well, I don't want to be like them. And indeed, when people tried to reach out to me, you know, in college, and I'd like, if I become a Christian, I'm going to be like them. Don't want that. But then it also worked in the positive. When I came across those believers that were full of grace, kind, sensitive, patient, not pushy. And I could sense that was genuine care and love for me.

0: Now my mind was spinning. Wow, I could see myself becoming a Christian. I would want to be like that. This is why the Lord purifies us, so that he can reach others. Because listen, he loves the ungodly. He loves the godly. He wants souls to know him. Let's be his voice in his life to a world that needs to hear the gospel. So don't give up. Persevere through this, because he's purifying you to make you more usable to reach souls. That's a good thing. If you got all your way, what would be the purpose in that? So we go through these trials, but you know, the Lord is very merciful. He's not going to take us through more than we can handle. But don't give up. Don't give up. And the final point that he makes here is in verse 19. Therefore, let those who suffer according to the will of God, what do you do? Well, commit their souls to him, and doing good as to a faithful creator. You know, commit your souls to him. Lord, I don't know why you're allowing this in my life. I've honored you. I've begun to serve you, and now all hell is breaking loose. And it's up to you, Lord, whatever you want to do. I'm yours. I'm going to trust you through it. Maybe you're purifying me. Maybe you're humbling me. Maybe you're just making me relatable to others. Maybe this is a part of your plan. I don't know, but I know that it's needful, because you wouldn't do it unless it was needful. And I know it's temporary. So, okay, Lord, I'm committing my soul to you. So I'm reminding myself, okay, Lord, I'll accept that. I know they might have meant evil to do it to me, like they did to Joseph, his own brothers, but that you meant it for good. See, that's why you can't lose as a Christian, when you really understand this. When you understand the power of being his child, nobody can really hurt you. Because you will realize God allows whatever it is, just like he allowed even with Job, to bring about a better plan. And that's the thing we need to remember in this testing of our faith, because this will be a constant challenge for us until we breathe our last.
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2: Pastor Lloyd, many Christians have Muslim neighbors, coworkers, or friends, but they aren't always sure about, you know, how to talk about the faith. 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
3: Well, look, I'd remind them people are people wherever you go. And because someone's a Muslim or skeptic or anything, we should still see them in God's image. Relationship matters. Listening matters. Getting a chance to maybe find out what they believe. In fact, they're anxious to challenge you oftentimes, but I think it'd be great to ask them about their faith and just take notes on it and then maybe get some resources.
2: And that's one of the reasons why I think listeners will appreciate this month's featured resource.
3: Yeah, it's a good one. Seeking Allah, Finding Jesus by Nabil Qureshi. A unique look at the Muslim world, because he grew up as one. And I love the way the book is situated. He encounters a Christian in college. The whole book is about him arguing, like, well, you're wrong. And he's trying to defend his position, but this Christian is unmoved. He does his research, comes back with the answers, and eventually wins Nabil's heart.
2: Well, Sam,

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0: with an exciting and surprising prospect. Here's Damian Kyle.
1: Each of us can have as deep a personal relationship with God as we desire, that God will meet us anywhere we are willing to meet Him in terms of the depth or the intimacy of the relationship that we have with Him. And He will meet us there, and He will produce that relationship within us. But we determine that.

0: God loves the world and will receive the one who comes to him. Hard to believe why many have chosen not to take God up on this offer. Ever wonder why? What's holding them back? It's a puzzle, but there is an answer, and we'll hear about it today on According to the Scriptures with Pastor Damian Kyle. In our series, Gleanings from Genesis, we've been taking on the major questions raised and answered in Genesis. Questions having to do with our origins, what went wrong, and our part in it. Here now with Genesis chapter 3, verse 1 through 6, is Pastor Damian.
1: Now the serpent was more cunning than any beast of the field, which the Lord God had made. And he said to the woman, "Has God indeed said, 'You shall not eat of every tree of the garden?'" And the woman said to the serpent, "We may eat the fruit of the trees of the garden, but of the fruit of the tree which is in the midst of the garden, God has said, 'You shall not eat it, nor shall you touch it, lest you die.'" And then the serpent said to the woman, "You will not surely die. For God knows that in the day that you eat of it, your eyes will be opened, and you will be like God, knowing good and evil." And so when the woman saw that the tree was good for food, that it was pleasant to the eyes, and a tree desirable to make one wise, she took of its fruit and ate, and she also gave to her husband with her, and he ate. Genesis chapter 3 provides us with a record of the fall of Adam and Eve in that ancient Garden of Eden after really gravely mishandling

the temptation of the devil. And I think that without understanding the historical record that is provided to us in Genesis chapter 3, if a person doesn't know Genesis chapter 3, does not understand Genesis chapter 3, it is absolutely impossible to have any kind of deep, meaningful understanding of the world that we live in on a daily basis. There is no way to make any ultimate sense of the world around us apart from an understanding of Genesis chapter 3. If the Genesis account went from chapter 2 to chapter 4, we would wonder what in the world has happened, because you would then go from at the end of chapter 1, verse 31, then God saw everything that he had made, and indeed it was very good, chapters 1 and 2, into chapter 4, where you have now murder, you have violence, you have death, and you would wonder what in the world has happened. And Genesis chapter 3 explains exactly what it is that has happened. But what is true of Genesis chapter 3 is also true of Genesis chapters 1, 2, and 3. No one can make any sense of life or the world in which we live without an understanding of Genesis chapters 1 through 3. Nothing that's been written, nothing in human history, nothing in human existence explains it so well as God does in these chapters. The Bible is an infinitely deep book, but it's not a very complicated book, because it is the Word of God. It's going to be infinitely deep. But I think that some people look at the Bible and they say it's just incomprehensibly complex. So they'll open up a passage in the Old Testament or in the New Testament or something in the Psalms or in Proverbs or in Isaiah, and then maybe something from an epistle in the New Testament, and they try to make heads or tails of it, and they can't make heads or tails of it, and they just give up and think that that book is meant for somebody to understand, but it isn't for me to understand. It's hopelessly complex. Contrary to that, the Bible is actually, at its core, a very, very simple book. It is a record of three things. Number one, a record of God's creation of man, chapters 1 and 2. And then the fall of man, chapter 3. And then from the end of chapter 3 all the way to the final chapter of the book of Revelation, it is a record of God's redemption of man. God's plan and provision for man of a salvation to redeem us from all of the dreadful consequences of the fall of Adam and Eve in that ancient garden. We've already studied God's creation of man in chapters 1 and 2 previously. And so this morning we come to the second of those three great divisions in the Bible, and that is the fall of man through the fall of Adam and Eve. We won't cover all of this in a single sermon, chapter 3. It'll take about 4 to get through it. We'll look at the specifics of the fall in these first 6 verses through 2 sermons. This will be part 1. And then we'll look at the consequences of the fall subsequent to that. And then later, we'll look at God's redemption, the plan of salvation that he brought immediately into human history following the fall. And so it does take a little bit of time to go through this and to have this clear within our minds. And it's important to know something about the temptation, something about the devil as a Christian. I remember when I was a brand new Christian, I turned on Christian television. I didn't know who from who on Christian television. And this guy named Ernest Angley came on. Kooky. But I didn't know it at the time. And very arresting in his personality. I mean, just almost like mesmerizing to watch him. What's he going to do next? And then he announced to the congregation he was beginning something like a 25-part, 50-part series on the devil. And it just about floored me. I mean, who in the world would want to sit through 25 sermons consecutively? Well, I certainly wouldn't. But it is important for us to understand as Christians something, and a fair amount of something related to our adversary. When we talk about the fall of man, it's, I think, natural for us to think, especially if we're new to the Bible, to wonder about this term. What does the term the fall mean? Or what does the term the fall of man mean? And what it
communicates and speaks to is of the fact that man was once created perfect, but he has now fallen from that original perfection due to the sin of Adam and Eve by disobeying the lone prohibition that God had given to them in that garden, as is recorded in Genesis chapter 2, verses 15 through 17. The Lord took the man and put him in the Garden of Eden to tend and keep it. And the Lord God commanded the man, saying, "Of every tree of the garden you may freely eat, but of the tree of the knowledge of good and evil you shall not eat, for in the day that you eat of it, you shall surely die." I think it's very easy. I wonder how many of us have wondered about it in our own lives, even as Christians. But it's very easy as we sit here today in what is the absolute misery of the massive consequences of the sins of Adam and Eve, and something that we'll talk about those consequences another time. But I think we can very easily find ourselves asking, quite wistfully, why did God give them a prohibition? Why did he give them any prohibition at all, any opportunity to disobey him at all? Why did he even create the heavens and the earth with a tree of the knowledge of good and evil? Why did he offer them an opportunity to sin? Why did he offer them any alternative to a complete, uninterrupted obedience to him? And the answer is in order to provide mankind with a choice in our relationship with God. Because without the freedom of choice in a relationship with God, without a choice to love God, a choice to obey him or disobey him, then we would just be pre-programmed robots in this relationship with God. In fact, you could hardly call it a relationship. And thus, our love for him would not be truly meaningful in any way. It wouldn't be truly meaningful to him without a choice. It wouldn't be truly meaningful to us without a choice. As someone has put it, the classic illustration, I don't know what dolls are like today, but back in the old days, it was a big deal to have a doll. And it was a big deal to have one that had a string that came out of their back, and you would pull the string out and let it go, and it would tell you that it loved you. And so, pull it out, I love you, pull it out, I love you, pull it out, I love you. But how meaningful is the expression? There's no choice, there's no option there, there's no life involved in it at all. Without a choice, the freedom of choice, then any kind of an expression of love in a relationship is meaningless. We would just be doing something as that doll is doing, something it's been programmed to do. No personal free will involved, no other option, no choice involved in all. And without not only a choice, but without an attractive alternative choice, then the choice that we make to obey God, the choice that we make to love God, wouldn't be truly meaningful at all. Again, it wouldn't be meaningful to him. And it wouldn't be meaningful to us either. This commandment, this prohibition that was given by God, it provided the opportunity to express genuine love, genuine appreciation, genuine obedience to God. And the Bible teaches that without a choice, man can be innocent, but he cannot be righteous. To be righteous requires the opportunity to be unrighteous, and then to choose to do the right thing in the face of that temptation. I think it's fascinating in this passage to realize that God knew that Adam and Eve would fall long before he created them. Long before he created anything, he knew that they would do precisely what they did, and that is to partake of the forbidden fruit and to sin. And the reason that we know that is because God provided for their fall long before he created them, and long before he created anything, the heavens, the earth, anything. John puts it in Revelation chapter 13, verse 8, describes Jesus as the Lamb slain from the foundation of the earth. And yet God provided an opportunity to sin, a choice to sin,
anyway. And again, why? Why take this

immense risk that he knew certainly ahead of time was going to go badly. And again, it speaks to us of how important choice is. And it is the only way a relationship can be authentic, it can be meaningful, and that is the only kind of relationship that God desires with man. Now, you look at the world that we live in now post-fall. And I mean, the world that we live in now is just jam-packed with temptation to sin. It's anywhere we want to look in life. And I mean, we can find ourselves, I think, almost lamenting the sheer number of temptations that are before us every single day. I mean, the sheer number of sins that are available to us. We can look longingly at Adam and Eve and say they only had one temptation to sin. We've got a whole world of temptation put before us each day. And we can lament now the accessibility of sin, the unending temptation to sin. And it's understandable to think that way. But there's another way to look at it as well. And I think a better way to look at it is to view all of the temptations to sin in life is just simply providing us with one more way to express our love to God, to express our loyalty to God in saying no to those things and then saying yes to Him. All of these temptations represent, in the sanctified way, by the power of the Holy Spirit, they represent one more way to express that we value our relationship with Him more than we value sin.

becomes more important to me than any temptation or sin in my life. And I don't think any of us will ever experience a victorious Christian life in the face of temptation and sin without this. To where we come to a place where the temptation is put before us, the sin that is put before us, sometimes we learn it by experience, and we look and say, the single great thing that keeps me from saying yes to this temptation is not all of the physical or the emotional or the mental consequences that will come my way if I say yes to some forbidden fruit today. But the thing that stops me is I know that this will affect my relationship with Him. I know it will put distance between me and Him. I know it will grieve His Holy Spirit. I know it will quench His Holy Spirit. I know it will hurt Him and harm the relationship that we have. And because I can no longer live life with that relationship being damaged, come hell or high water in every other area of my life, I can survive it, but I cannot survive life with that relationship being damaged. And when we have a relationship with God that looks like that and has that kind of influence upon our lives, now we have the single greatest motivation, the motivation that is needed for a holy life and to say no to sin. There is no higher motivation. And the wonderful news is that God is desirous and is always working to develop exactly that kind of a relationship in each of our lives as Christians. James put it so perfectly in James chapter 4, verse 8. And he declared there, draw near to God, and He will draw near to you. It's a tremendous promise, and it communicates something that is mind-boggling, the truth. Because what it tells us, draw nigh to God and He will draw nigh to you, it tells us that each of us can have as deep a personal relationship with God as we desire. That God will meet us anywhere we are willing to meet Him in terms of the depth or the intimacy of the relationship that we have with Him. And He will meet us there and He will produce that relationship within us. But we determine that. We determine that. And this morning, each of us as Christians, we have the relationship with God that we have chosen to have with Him. And meet Him in terms of the depth or the intimacy of the relationship that we have with Him. And He will meet us there, and He will produce that relationship within us. But we determine that. We determine that. And this morning, each of us as Christians, we have the relationship with God that we have chosen to have with Him. And that truth can be a great encouragement to us, or it can bring great conviction, but sometimes a needed conviction. I also think it's important to realize that the choice God offered in the form of the tree of the knowledge of good and evil, that it was an attractive one. Verse 6 records for us that Eve says that it was good for food and that it was pleasant to the eyes. I mean, if God had created the tree of the knowledge of good and evil and the fruit on it, and it was just like some kind of a mash of rotten figs, that you would go up to it and start to look at it, and before you, just looking at it made you gag. Touching it would make you gag. It couldn't even enter your mind that you would put that in your mouth and ever try. Everything within you would just, it repulsed you. If that was the condition of the fruit on the tree of the knowledge of good and evil, it would hardly constitute a choice. Someone wrote, he said, there was no other reason why the fruit of this tree should not be eaten save the plain command of God. This was about obeying God or not obeying God. That was the point of the prohibition. But I think it is also very, very important to understand as well that while God provided an attractive alternative to obeying Him, it was not an alternative that was more attractive than the choice that He called them to. And that is the choice to do the right thing and enjoy all of the blessings of that. So in order for our choice to love God to be meaningful, first there has to be the freedom of choice.
And then that choice, second, needs to be an attractive choice. And then number three, there must be real consequences associated with the choice that I make. Now, the use of this phrase, the fall, to encapsulate this catastrophe of Adam and Eve in the Garden of Eden is really the perfect word or the perfect phrase. I mean, it has enough of a feel of jarring you. It communicates this in a graphic way, this sense that something seismic has happened. And yet the use of the term the fall is completely accurate in describing what that seismic something that has happened is. Somebody might ask legitimately, how can we know that this fall has actually occurred? I mean, how can we know that we haven't always been this way as human beings? The awful mess that we are. But that we were once, as Genesis chapters 1, 2, and 3 tells us, that we were once actually something greater than we are now from which we have fallen. And that is an outstanding question, and a question that the Bible isn't afraid of, and God isn't afraid of, and the Apostle Paul certainly isn't afraid of, because he addressed that very question in Romans chapter 2, addressing the subject of conscience and its existence in human beings. He described conscience there in chapter 2, verse 15, as a law of God written upon each of our hearts that judges our every thought, our every motive, our every action. And this conscience accuses us when we do wrong. That is, when we do wrong, we know it and we feel guilty. It also excuses us when we do right. It affirms what we are doing is right, and it affirms it with what is known as a clear conscience. And our consciences, the Bible teaches, are an innate, God-given knowledge of right and wrong that each of us possesses, coupled with the intuitive sense that I should always do what is right and never do what is wrong. And you look all around the world in which you live, and we see a profound evidence for the existence of this conscience that God has given us. And you see all around the world, there is the universal recognition that lying is always wrong, stealing is always wrong.

0: Murder is always wrong. Sexual crime is always wrong. And then conversely, that to refrain from lying and stealing and murder and so forth is always right. But one of the interesting things about our consciences is that the standard of our conscience in every one of our lives is higher than our actual practice. In other words, no one lives up to the standard that our conscience dictates that we should live up to.
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0: the preaching and teaching of the Word, and the worship and praise you've been looking for. 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
2: There is a war going on. It is a spiritual war, a war between truth and lies. Only one thing cuts through all lies and opinions. It is God's Word. It is God's Sword.
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4: Verse 1, now after the uproar had ceased, Paul having summoned and exhorted, the disciples said farewell and left to go to Macedonia. When he had gone through those districts and had given them much exhortation, he came to Greece. There he spent 3 months, and when a plot was formed against him by the Jews, as he was about to set sail for Syria, he decided to return through Macedonia. So you guys all know this is the pattern in Paul's life, and this is what the Lord told him to expect. This is the pattern. But nevertheless, 3 months, it's a good long stay for Paul. And anybody who studies the amount of things that he imparts, the amount of things that he'll write to, like the Thessalonian Christians, and say, remember when I was with you? And all the subjects he covered, not just subjects, but all of the various fields of knowledge that he says they know about because he taught them while he was there. I think one of the reasons for this, frankly, is the absence of television, the absence of modern diversions and distractions. People would work, and then they're done with work, and they would gather together to focus on their favorite subject, Jesus Christ and his gospel. That's one of the things I think contributed to how much knowledge he could impart. And you know, the amount of time that he would spend there with them. We got a lot of modern diversions. But I also think about what would he do if he had access to television? What would he do? How would he be teaching? I really do believe that he would be taking advantage of every opportunity to go through the scripture and expound and make sure that people are knowing it, learning it. All right? So 3 months for Paul is a good long stay. And he'll accomplish a lot. And no doubt from that particular place in Greece, he traveled. He made that his hub, but he continued to reach out in every direction. So once again, it only takes a while. A plot was formed against him by the Jews. So the original persecutors of the gospel were the people that the gospel came to first, ironically. The people who have precedent, the Jews. They were. The original Christians were Jews. The original persecutors were Jews. But even outside of Israel, Gentile territory, Paul is being harassed and sort of hounded by his own people who have rejected the message. They're all aware of him because he seeks them out first. He doesn't exclude them. He doesn't act like there's no indication from Paul that God was done with the Jews, or that all the promises had passed from them. Quite the contrary, he wrote no such thing, and what he demonstrates for us in the book of Acts is that they have precedence, that they are important, and the gospel should be delivered to them first. That's why he says in Romans chapter 1, I'm not ashamed of the gospel. I am not ashamed of the gospel of Christ, Jesus Christ. He said, for it's the power of God unto salvation for all those who believe, for the Jew first and then the Gentile. That didn't change. There's not a single line intersecting the timeline of church history where that changed, where the gospel was no longer for the Jew first and then the Gentile. It still is. Except now we act like, well, they're Jews. We leave them out. We exclude them. Their blindness is happening to them in part. But you know what? So is that, it's also true of the whole world. The whole world is blind. The whole world is trapped under blindness. The God of this age is blinded the minds of them that believe not, lest the light of the glorious gospel in the face of Christ should shine unto them. The Apostle Paul said those words. So it's true of the whole world. It's not just true of Israel. I mean, blindness has happened to the Jews, to Israel, in part until. So it's not total, it's partial, and it's not permanent, it's temporary. But blindness to the whole world around us is also a reality that God told us was going to be through Paul. So he brings the gospel in every town. No doubt he did it in Greece. He would seek out the Jews first, find their synagogue, reason with them, arguing that the prophecies about Messiah were fulfilled in Jesus of Nazareth. So they know him. And then ultimately, they're following the pattern, they become abusive, they're dug in, and they're stubborn, and they're committed that they will not accept this gospel. And he goes, all right, fine. Fine. And he'll shake the dust off of his garments, and he'll say, I'm taking this message to the Gentiles. But they, the Jews who have rejected the gospel, know where he is, that what he is doing, and they seek him out and stir up trouble. This time, he had 3 months before it happened, and then he's got to leave and decide to return to Macedonia, verse 4. And he was accompanied by Sopater of Berea, the son of Phares, and Aristarchus, and Secundus of the Thessalonians, and Gaius and Derbe and Timothy, and Tychicus and Trophimus of Asia. So there's quite a party of men, quite a gang of these guys. The one that we often make mention of, most of us, is Secundus. Because that's an indication that he's not even significant enough. He was a slave. He was somebody of a low level of the stratification of their culture. He doesn't even get a name. He's like, there's number one when you're a slave, and there's number two. And that's all Secundus means, number two. A humble guy. But that's one of the coolest things about the kingdom of God, is it upset all that had been established in the secular world with regard to the high and the low. Christ has no regard for the arrangement. And God will use the low and God will use the high. They all come together. They're all on equal standing in the church, in Christ. Well, these guys all accompany him as he returns to Macedonia. And verse 5 says, but these had gone on ahead and were waiting for us at Troas. And we sailed from Philippi after the days of unleavened bread, and we came to them at Troas within 5 days, and there we stayed 7 days. And on the first day of the week, when we were gathered together to break bread, Paul began speaking to them, intending to leave the next day, and he prolonged his message until midnight. So Paul's being the kind of guy, as he's passing through, he wants to make the most of the opportunity. He wants to make the most of the miles, so he's keeping everybody up all night. And they're cool with this. This is not forced. But please let me point out to you the words in verse 7 on the first day of the week, because this is the clearest and first place in the New Testament where we find out when the Christians were gathering. And just for the record, Christian culture had not so affected Roman culture that, you know, what they call Sunday, the first day of the week, wasn't a day off, it's another work day. So they either met after work or before work. Commonly, it was the case here, after the work was over, so first day of the week. So I realize you may be

after the work was over. So first day of the week. So I realize you may be acquainted with some, you know, who are really obsessed about Sabbath and, you know, the seventh day. I think that they are generally misguided and they are usually Gentiles playing the Jew. I believe there's wisdom in honoring what God established in the Ten Commandments, in that we take a day off, that one out of 7 days we actually rest. But we are not Israel. We are not the covenant people. And we recognize that all of that, including the Sabbath, was all about something greater, and that something is Christ. Christ is the substance. And the rest that Shabbat was introducing humanity to is a rest that the gospel delivers. We quit laboring. We stop striving, laboring, and trying to earn right standing with God, and we just accept and we rest in the work that He, Christ, did, that God did through Christ. So when did they gather? They gathered on the first day of the week. And they would refer to the first day of the week in New Testament language as the Lord's Day. They would call it the Lord's Day because He rose from the dead on the first day of the week. So Christians gathered. Now the original Christians, again, oh, can I just point this out to you? The cults that want to make much of the seventh day and their obsession with it, they always say, what day should we worship? And the answer to the question is, we should worship God every single day, every day. Shabbat, for the covenant people, was not a day to gather, but a day to rest. For the Christians, the Lord's Day, first of the week, was the day to gather, commemorating His resurrection as they did weekly. They gathered. So again, the children of Israel, covenant people, they were not called to gather, but for the feasts. And that gathering happened in Jerusalem, at God's house. So it only happened 7 major feasts out of the year. The synagogue system developed during the Babylonian captivity. Well, I should say after. But the synagogue system, probably introduced by Ezra, was intended to educate them and to keep them maintaining their identity, keep them acquainted with the law of God and the covenants that they're in with God. And sure enough, the synagogue system did bring about change in Israel. The covenant people were no longer continuously drifting after the Canaanite idols. They were continually being taught the commands of God. So the synagogue system served, but again, the synagogue was not a place of worship, it was a place to gather for the public reading of Scripture. So I'm pointing out to you that Christians gathered, and they gathered on the first day. I have to commend you. You guys have gathered in the middle of the week. Can any Christian gather too frequently? Certainly not. But as a bare minimum, we should gather every Lord's Day, as a bare minimum. On the first day of the week, when we were gathered together to break bread, that was the purpose of their gathering, to break both spiritual bread and to break actual physical bread. All indications are that the first Christians gathered and shared the Lord's table at every gathering. Nothing wrong with that. Nothing wrong with not doing it every time. The important thing that the Son of God says, because He doesn't prescribe how frequently, that the Son of God says, as often as you do this, remember Me. The Apostle Paul said, as often as you do this, you proclaim the Lord's death in anticipation of His return. So it's not about the frequency so much, but the first Christians would, in fact, gather for the breaking of bread. And that ultimately became the thing that the enemies of Christianity, particularly emperors like Nero, would start a media campaign against the Christians, particularly in Rome, and say that they're all secretive. They're strange people. They are secretive, and they're cannibalistic, and they're into drinking blood like vampires, before the concept of vampirism was even introduced. And it's all just a twisting of the reality. They actually believe in remembering the broken body. They eat and drink. So it would be used against them as they were driven underground, and sort of, you know, mystique was capitalized on. So here they are. And Paul

teaching. And he prolonged his message until midnight. Now, there are people I have listened to, I want them to prolong. I hate it that they're going to wrap it up. I have those people. I attend conferences, and there's other friends of mine that I'm glad to hear them for a little while. But I don't want them to stay all night. So I rather expect that if I'd been here, I'd be with those who are going, man, he's passing through. He's willing to stay up all night teaching. I'm staying with him. I'm going to

I submit to you that they have copies of the scriptures wherever it is that they gather, that they keep. They can actually read along Old Testament. They can see, like the Bereans who searched the scriptures daily to see if those things that Paul was teaching and preaching were true. I think that was a practice. So there's a lot of lamps, but it plays into the story because the oxygen in the room gets pretty well used up. Air quality is not what it could be. There were many lamps in the upper room where we were gathered. So they're up, way up, as you'll discover on the third floor. There was a young man named Eutychus sitting on a windowsill. And I'm sure sitting on the windowsill, he's thinking that's a winning strategy because he get a little fresh air. He's probably fighting real hard to stay awake, don't you think? You know, surely you guys know what this is like. Trying to stay awake. And can I get real practical for you? Don't go pick a windowsill. It's not that good. You have another option, and that is chewing gum. Chewing gum really does work to keep you wide awake. I have field tested this, trust me. Chewing gum. Now, don't stick it on the bottom of the chair when you're done with it. We hate that. Although I had a dog named Bear, and I would bring him to the church, and he would search right up and down the row for that gum. He was after it. Once he discovered it, he was like, ooh, gum, and he would chew it off the bottom of the chair. He'd come out chewing with his breath all minty, which was not a bad thing. I'm amazed at the number of people who discard their gum on the sidewalk or out on the pavement, just outside the door, like people walk out and just spit it. They walk right by a trash can and get outside and spit their gum. Don't do that. But use gum. A, it'll help you stay awake. B, it helps your breath. And I know some of us, I need it. So I'm very conscious. I'm going to try to keep it available. And it helps fellowship happen. It's terrible. And forgive me. You tell me. You let me know. If you come to me for prayer, and I'm leaning in, tell me, bro, your breath is horrible. Go get some of that gum you've been talking about. You tell me that. I'll return the favor. Sometimes I'll help you that way. Sometimes when you're sitting in church and you're just getting dry and your mouth gets dry, your breath can really get nasty. So anyway, I'm just trying to be practical. Just saying, the other thing is if you don't have gum, you don't have access to gum, isometric exercises, which involve your quads, the biggest muscle in your whole body, just lean forward and raise your hiney off that chair just a little bit and bear the weight while you're listening. You're distracting nobody. You're jacking your heart rate up. It really does work. You're welcome. So, Eutychus, he's thinking that a window is a good idea. Whew, he probably got up and thought, yeah, I'll get over here by the window. Yeah, get away from these lamps and away from all those burning or the smoke in the room. And yeah, I'll stay awake here. Well, it didn't work. It didn't work. Eutychus was sitting on a windowsill and sinking. I like that verb because I've been there. So have you, sinking into a deep sleep. And as Paul kept on talking, Luke writes, he kept on. He sunk into that sleep, fell down from the third floor, and was picked up dead. Now, that'll ruin the whole Bible study, something like that. That'll just quench the spirit, won't it? That'll completely just wreck the mood. But Paul, verse 10, but Paul, he went down and fell on him, and after embracing him, he said, do not be troubled, for his life is in him. So Paul went down and fell on him. Paul goes down and does this, you know, he does this Elijah move. And he falls on the young man. He embraced him. He detected, as a result, respiration, heartbeat. And he has peace. He has peace himself. And he tells them, do not be troubled. His life is in him. So what happened? Well, I believe the man was resuscitated, that he actually experienced death. He was picked up dead, and Paul took action, and his life was returned. So I think his spirit had left, and it returned. Verse 11 says, when he had gone back up and had broken bread and eaten, he talked with him a long while.

till daybreak, and then left. And they took away the boy alive. And were not a little comforted. They were not a little, they were massively comforted. Verse 13. So thank the Lord for that. And I look forward to meeting Eutychus and getting his side of that story. Actually, I want to hear about Eutychus' mom and dad, if they were there. They'll tell it better. Because what does Eutychus remember? I still remember the occasion when my buddy Eric, I bring it up, forgive me. He was teaching. It wasn't this platform, but it was over on Somerset Street. And the platform was almost as high as this one. And Eric was filling in for me. We're all younger. And Eric had not eaten good. He's kind of really focused on filling in and study. And blood sugar probably wasn't exactly like it ought to be. And Eric fainted right off the front and was doing a dive. But he was winding down. He's got a brown in eyes, like, okay, here we got a little. So Bob Sacarici was a little more spunky back then. And Bob dove for the catch. It was an impressive catch from the front row. Kept Eric's head from bouncing off the hardwood. Eric testifies that his very first thought as he came to consciousness was, Bob, why are you in my room waking me up? His very first thought was, this is another wake up. What's Bob doing in my room? And his immediate second thought was, I fainted and Ken will never stop talking about this. That was his second thought. And he was right. But it was only that one time. Only his first time. Verse 13. But we, going ahead to the ship, set sail for Assos, intending from there to take Paul on board, for so he had arranged it, intending himself to go by land. And when he met us at Assos, we took him on board and came to Mytilene. And sailing from there, we arrived the following day opposite Chios. And the next day we crossed over Samos, and the day following we came to Miletus. For Paul had decided to sail past Ephesus so that he would not have to spend time in Asia, for he was hurrying to be in Jerusalem, if possible, on the day of Pentecost. That's the LSB. Okay. So Paul has a schedule. He really wants to get to Jerusalem for the feast. So he makes an arrangement, instead of going into Ephesus, he makes an arrangement that as he's traveling along the coast, and he sends messengers and makes this thing work. It takes a little coordination, but he summons a meeting at Miletus. So here, verse 17, now from Miletus he sent to Ephesus and called to him the elders of the church. He didn't call the whole church. He didn't expect everybody to come, but the elders, those whom he had appointed, those who either he or Timothy had laid hands on. I want to remind you that First Timothy, the Apostle Paul, had written to Timothy, whom he left there in Ephesus to finish a work. And among the things that had to be finished was ordaining elders, recognizing eldership, establishing leaders. Paul would move on. He'd leave Timothy behind and say, you finish this. And he gave him, to our great benefit, he gave him the written instructions reminding him of what kind of a guy elders are supposed to be. And so we benefit from all that. So these are the guys that were chosen. These are those kind of guys described in 1 Timothy chapter 3. Those kind of guys. So these are brothers. These are co-laborers. Verse 18 says, when he came, had come to him, he said to them. I want you to look at what he says. And this stands out to me. There's a number of things that Paul will remind them that they know. He does a lot of this. He'll remind people in his letters, now you know. He'll remind them of what they know. He'll also tell them what he does not know. You'll see that in this discourse. What Paul does here is really a brilliant rabbinical way to instruct, using repetition and to inform people, remind them of things they know. So, look at what he says in verse 18. When they had come to him, he said to them, you yourselves know, from the first day that I set foot in Asia,

0: Oh, I was with you the whole time. Which tells you that Paul was not living some secret life like some itinerant so-called evangelist, accountable to nobody. Paul instead was taking advantage of the opportunity to share his life with these men who are now elders. So he said, you know, from the first day, how I was. That is saying, you know me. You know how I live. You know my lifestyle. We spent days together. So they would have the opportunity. He'll say this. I'll read on. He'll say, I both taught you and I showed you, but look at this. You know how I was with you the whole time. Not part of the time. I was consistent. You know how I was. Serving the Lord, in verse 19, with all humility and with tears and with trials which came upon me through the plots of the Jews. You guys, you saw me handle my troubles. Now you know this deal. You saw me through tears and trials.
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1: God's calling us to the path of humility. We can embrace it or fight against it. We embrace it, God's grace goes to work. We fight against it, we're going to be brought low. We're going to be humbled, if not humiliated. Humility, our confession of great need before God. He loves it. He knows it's the truth. He loves when we agree with Him.

0: We're delighted the Lord has led you our way. This is Living in Christ with Pastor Bob Hoekstra. Bob is currently taking us through a 6-part series, Humility and Faith. Today he'll point to a parable that features a Pharisee and a tax collector. The hearts of these two individuals were miles apart, and great lessons can be taken away from the story told by Christ. If we want God's grace to go to work in our lives, we must walk in humble faith. Pastor Bob first takes us to Matthew 18.
1: Humility, Matthew 18, verses 1 through 4. Matthew 18, verses 1 through 4. At that time the disciples came to Jesus, saying, "Who then is greatest in the kingdom of heaven?" Then Jesus called a little child to him, set him in the midst of them, and said, "Assuredly I say to you, unless you are converted and become as little children, you will by no means enter the kingdom of heaven. Therefore, whoever humbles himself as this little child is the greatest in the kingdom of heaven." Here's greatness in the kingdom of heaven, humility. Whoever humbles himself as this little child, great. This is great. This is grand. This is of huge import. This is what God wants to see in his kingdom. People willing to humble themselves as little children. We are to grow out of childishness, you know, being fickle and bouncing here and there with thoughts and feelings. But we're never to stop being childlike in this commendable sense. God wants us to see ourselves as needy, inadequate, and vulnerable. That's what children are like. Needy, inadequate, vulnerable. That's how the Lord wants us to view life and our walk in it. Whoever humbles himself as this little child. I love talking to sweet Carissa, our 10-year-old grandchild. I just see a lot of humility in her little heart, and to me, a living illustration of why the Lord loves that. You know, there's something beautiful about humility. There's something so ugly and obnoxious about pride. No wonder pride is on the top of the list of the things God hates. See, that's the root of all the problems in the universe. Satan exalted himself and invited man to go the same trail. There's nothing more ugly in the universe. And really, what is more beautiful than a humble heart? Humility, that's what God wants to see developed in lives. Not, am I able, but am I willing to confess my inability, my great need for the Lord? God is the able one. Luke 18. Luke 18, verses 9 through 14. Also, Jesus, spoke this parable to some who trusted in themselves that they were righteous and despised others. Two men went up to the temple to pray. One a Pharisee and the other a tax collector. In other words, one a religious expert, one among the group that the community thought, now there go the very people of God at their pinnacle. A Pharisee, one who really took the law and the things of God serious, tried to understand and do it. And the other, a tax collector. You talk about opposites. This is an outcast. This man worked for the IRS. Not the hero of too many people. I mean, not that there's anything wrong with working for the IRS, actually, but the way people try to hide their money and hide their taxes and cheat and all, then the IRS brings a very convicting. On the other hand, the IRS has been rather brutal with many people, almost like a little kingdom of their own. But To many people, tax collectors are not popular. In that day and age, they were like the worst. They kind of could collect whatever they were able to. And they had a certain quota they had to give to the government. And boy, many of them had great riches. And they were collaborators with Rome, you know, the oppressors. So they were greatly despised, culturally speaking, but not automatically in the sight of God. He was looking on their hearts, not their vocation. And here's one of those amazing things that reveal that matters aren't always as they appear. Everyone would have said, Pharisee, ooh, God's man, righteous. Tax collector, oh, God would want nothing to do with him. And they would be totally backwards. Two men went up to the temple to pray, one a Pharisee, the other a tax collector. The Pharisee stood and prayed thus with himself. That's an interesting phrase, isn't it? Prayed thus with himself. Really, that's who he was talking to. Or for his own benefit. He wanted to hear what he had to say. He wasn't really even addressing God. Oh, use God's title. God, I thank you. You can tell he's not talking to God by what he says, though. And by the fact that he prayed thus with himself. God, I thank you that I am not like other men. Can you imagine starting out a prayer worse than that? I mean, it sounds pretty good for a moment. God, I thank you. Oh, yes, always with thanksgiving, let your requests be made known to God. Oh, God, I thank you that I am not like other men. Then he lists other men. Extortioners, unjust, adulterers. Then he notices this publican there. Or even as this tax collector. And he goes back to himself. I fast twice a week. I give tithes of all that I possess. In other words, Lord, aren't I just absolutely outstanding? And this is pride to the nth degree. Look at the tax collector. And the tax collector, standing afar off, would not so much as raise his eyes to heaven, but beat on his breast, saying, God, be merciful to me, a sinner. I tell you, this man, the one who humbled himself before God, the despised tax collector, this man went to his house justified, declared not guilty in the sight of God. Rather than the other, the self-righteous Pharisee. And here's the reason it worked that way. For everyone who exalts himself will be humbled, and he who humbles himself will be exalted. The self-righteous religious expert exalted himself. Well, we know where he was headed, to humbling consequences. The tax collector humbled himself, said, Lord, I'm a desperate sinner, I need you. He was the one who got lifted up. Exalted means lifted up. Not magnified as a person, but lifted up out of guilt to forgiveness. Condemnation to righteousness. Alienated from God to justified in his sight, all because he humbled himself, throwing himself on the mercy and grace of God. Oh, humility. I fought against this initial humility till I was well into my 25th year of natural, fallen, sinful human existence here on earth. And I didn't want to be humbled. Certainly didn't want to humble myself. I didn't want anything to humble me. I didn't want to say I was needy and broken. Boy, God has his ways to humble you. By the time the Lord was through with me, I mean, he crushed me. God's calling us to the path of humility. We can embrace it or fight against it. We embrace it, God's grace goes to work. We fight against it, we're going to be brought low. We're going to be humbled, if not humiliated. humility, our confession of great need before God. He loves it. He knows it's the truth. He loves when we agree with Him. How do you live daily by the grace of God? Say, God, I want to learn to walk humbly in your sight, because God gives grace to the humble, and He never stops.
0: 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It's called The Psychologizing of the Faith, or requested by phone, 877-600-LICM. We'll hear more from Pastor Bob Hoekstra's study on humility and faith next time. 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
2: It's time for Enduring Word. 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
3: The righteous judgment of God would soon be seen against Judah. But this is what we can say about Zedekiah. Verse 12 says that he did evil in the sight of the Lord. His evil was especially shown in that he did not humble himself before Jeremiah the prophet. Instead of listening to Jeremiah or other messengers of God, he instead mocked and disregarded the message.
2: Pride is at the root of nearly every national downfall. It's also responsible for most individual failings. All of us fall into sin. Even King David, the apple of God's eye, had his share of serious failures. Yet we remember him with great respect and reverence. His redeeming characteristic was his humility and his ability to lay down his pride. As Pastor David will remind us in today's message, if we're willing to repent and admit our need for God's help, we can experience victory in our spiritual lives. Now, here's Pastor David in 2 Chronicles chapter 36 as he begins his message, Four Kings and the Fall of Jerusalem.
3: In our verse-by-verse study through the book of 2 Chronicles, we come now to the last chapter, 2 Chronicles chapter 36. If I were to give a title to this chapter, I would call it Four Kings and the Fall of Jerusalem. After the death of King Josiah, that was at the end of 2 Chronicles chapter 35, Josiah, who was the 16th king to sit on the throne of David after David himself, the monarchy of the kingdom of Judah was thrown into complete disarray. The last four kings of Judah had relatively short, chaotic reigns. These reigns began after Josiah died in battle, about 412 years after the death of King David. Of these last four kings of Judah, three of them were sons of Josiah, and therefore brothers, and one of them was a grandson of Josiah. In this chapter, 2 Chronicles chapter 36, we're going to see Jehoahaz. He was the son of Josiah, and he reigned only 3 months. Then we're going to see Jehoiakim, the son of Josiah and brother of Jehoahaz. He's going to reign 11 years. Then we see Jehoiachin, the son of Jehoiakim. He only reigned for 3 months. And then finally, we're going to see Zedekiah. He was another son of Josiah and a brother of Jehoiakim. He reigned for 11 years. So let's take a look at the last four kings of Judah. Number one, the short reign of King Jehoahaz, who again, he only reigned 3 months. Verses 1 through 4 of 2 Chronicles chapter 36. Then the people of the land took Jehoahaz, the son of Josiah, and made him king in his father's place in Jerusalem. Jehoahaz was 23 years old when he became king, and he reigned 3 months in Jerusalem. Now the king of Egypt deposed him at Jerusalem, and he imposed on the land a tribute of 100 talents of silver and a talent of gold. Then the king of Egypt made Jehoahaz's brother Eliakim king over Judah and Jerusalem, and changed his name to Jehoiakim. And Necho took Jehoahaz and his brother and carried him off to Egypt. These first four verses of 2 Chronicles chapter 36 describe a sad state of affairs. First, after the death of Josiah on the field of battle against Pharaoh Necho there in the valley of Megiddo, it says in verse 1 Then the people of the land took Jehoahaz, the son of Josiah, and made him king in his father's place. This son of Josiah was made king by will of the people. The name Jehoahaz means the Lord has seized, and it was possibly a throne name for this son of Josiah. His given name seems to have been Shalom. We have a record of that in Jeremiah chapter 22, verse 11, and in 1 Chronicles chapter 3, verse 15. Christopher Knapp says of his coming to the throne, "The regular succession to the throne of Judah ceased with the lamented Josiah. Jehoahaz was not the eldest son of the late king. Johanan and Jehoiakim were both older than he," according to 1 Chronicles 3:15. "He was made king by popular choice. It was the preference of the multitude, not the appointment of God." Now, this probably explains why the name is not included in the list of the royal ancestors of Jesus Christ in Matthew chapter 1, that he was an illegitimate king, appointed by the people, and he reigned only 3 months. 2 Kings chapter 23, verse 32 tells us that he did evil in the sight of the Lord. The reforms of his father, King Josiah, were wonderful, but they were not a long-lasting revival. His own son, Jehoahaz, did not follow in his godly ways. Verse 4 tells us that Necho, that is, the ruler of Egypt, took Jehoahaz, his brother, and carried him off to Egypt. After the defeat of King Josiah in battle, Pharaoh was able to dominate Judah and make it effectively a vassal kingdom and a buffer against the growing Babylonian Empire. So he imposed on the land a tribute and put on the throne of Judah a puppet king, a brother of Jehoahaz, and of course, brother Jehoahaz, he would have also been a son of Josiah, whose name was Eliakim, but he was renamed Jehoiakim. So let's take a look at the reign and the captivity of Jehoiakim. Now, he reigned 11 years. His predecessor, Jehoahaz, only reigned 3 months. But here's Jehoiakim, the puppet king of Egypt, starting in verse 5. Jehoiakim was 25 years old when he became king, and he reigned 11 years in Jerusalem, and he did evil in the sight of the Lord his God. Nebuchadnezzar, king of Babylon, came up against him and bound him in bronze fetters to carry him off to Babylon. Nebuchadnezzar also carried off some of the articles from the house of the Lord to Babylon and put them in his temple at Babylon. Now the rest of the acts of Jehoiakim, the abominations which he did, and what was found against him, indeed they are written in the book of the kings of Israel and Judah. Then Jehoiachin, his son, reigned in his place. Jehoiakim was nothing more than a puppet king presiding over a vassal kingdom under the Egyptians. He imposed heavy taxes on the people, and he had to because he had to pay the money to the Egyptians as they required in tribute. 2 Kings chapter 23, verse 35 has more information on that. Adam Clark said, "Necho had placed him there as a viceroy simply to raise and collect his taxes." But Donald Wiseman added this. He said, "Yet at the same time, Jehoiakim was wasting resources on the construction of a new palace by forced labor." And that's mentioned in Jeremiah chapter 22, verses 13 through 19. The bottom line was simply this with Jehoiakim. He did evil in the sight of the Lord. Jehoiakim, like his brother Jehoahaz, did not follow the godly example of his father Josiah. Jeremiah chapter 36, verses 22 through 24, describes the great ungodliness of Jehoiakim, how he even burned a scroll of God's word. In response to this, Jeremiah received this message from God. It's recorded in Jeremiah chapter 36, beginning at verse 29. This is the message of God for this wicked king, Jehoiakim. "And you shall say to Jehoiakim, king of Judah, thus says the Lord, you have burned this scroll, saying,
4: Why have you written in it that the king of Babylon will certainly come and destroy this land and cause man and beast to cease from here? Therefore, thus says the Lord concerning Jehoiakim, king of Judah. He shall have no one to sit on the throne of David, and his dead body shall be cast out to the heat of the day and the frost of the night. So that was God's strong curse against Jehoiakim. And John Trapp even adds this, to all his former evils, he added this, that he slew Uriah the prophet. That's recorded in Jeremiah 26, verses 20 and 23. So, in God's plan, he wasn't going to let this wicked king reign forever. That's why verse 6 tells us, Nebuchadnezzar, king of Babylon, came up. Nebuchadnezzar, the king of the Babylonian Empire, was concerned with Judah because of its strategic position in relation to the empires of Egypt and Assyria. Therefore, it was important to him to conquer Judah and make it a subject kingdom to him, securely loyal to Babylon. Nebuchadnezzar came against Jerusalem because the Pharaoh of Egypt invaded Babylon. In response, the young prince Nebuchadnezzar defeated the Egyptians at Carchemish, and then he pursued their fleeing army all the way down to the Sinai. Along the way, or perhaps on the way back, he subdued Jerusalem, which had been loyal to the Pharaoh of Egypt. This happened in 605 BC, and it was the first, but not the last, encounter between Nebuchadnezzar and Jehoiakim.

As the Pharaoh of Egypt invaded Babylon. In response, the young Prince Nebuchadnezzar defeated the Egyptians at Carchemish, and then he pursued their fleeing army all the way down to the Sinai. Along the way, or perhaps on the way back, he subdued Jerusalem, which had been loyal to the Pharaoh of Egypt. This happened in 605 BC, and it was the first, but not the last, encounter between Nebuchadnezzar and Jehoiakim. There would be two later invasions, in 597 and in 587 BC. This specific attack mentioned here in these verses in 2 Chronicles chapter 36 is documented by the Babylonian Chronicles, a collection of tablets discovered as early as 1887 and held in the British Museum. In them, Nebuchadnezzar's 605 BC presence in Judah is documented and clarified. When the Babylonian Chronicles were finally published in 1956, they gave us first-rate, detailed political and military information about the first 10 years of Nebuchadnezzar's reign. L.W. King prepared these tablets in 1919. He then died, and they were neglected for four decades. But when they were understood, it was a remarkable confirmation of the biblical record. Excavations also document the victory of Nebuchadnezzar over the Egyptians at Carchemish in May or June of 605 BC. Archaeologists have found evidence of battle, vast quantities of arrowheads, layers of ash, and a shield of a Greek mercenary who fought for the Egyptians. Now, this campaign of Nebuchadnezzar was interrupted suddenly when he heard of his father's death and raced back to Babylon to secure his succession to the throne. He traveled about 500 miles in 2 weeks. That was remarkable speed for travel in that day, of about 800 kilometers. Nebuchadnezzar only had the time to take a few choice captives, such as Daniel and his companions, a few treasures from the temple, and a promise of submission from Jehoiakim. Now, according to 2 Kings chapter 24, verses 1 through 7, eventually, and we find it here in the text in 2 Chronicles 36 as well, in verse 6, that he bound him in bronze fetters to carry him off to Babylon. This happened because Jehoiakim rebelled against Nebuchadnezzar. God did not bless this rebellion, because though Jehoiakim was a patriot of the kingdom of Judah, he was not a man submitted to God. These sins were among those things that were found against him. 2 Chronicles chapter 36, verse 6 tells us that Nebuchadnezzar intended to take Jehoiakim to Babylon bound in bronze fetters, yet Jeremiah chapter 22, verse 19 tells us that he would be disgracefully buried outside of Jerusalem. Donald Wiseman, in his commentator, said this, "The closing formula make no reference to the burial of Jehoiakim, whose death occurred about December 598 before the first capture of Jerusalem by Nebuchadnezzar. 2 Chronicles 36 verse 7 implies that he was taken to Babylon, but Jeremiah chapter 22 verse 19 tells how he was thrown unmourned outside Jerusalem, perhaps by a pro-Babylonian group who gave him the unceremonial burial of an ass." Christopher Knapp speaks to this issue as well. He says, 2 Chronicles 36 verse 6 states that Nebuchadnezzar bound him in fetters to carry him to Babylon. It does not say that he was taken there. He may have been released after promising subjection to his conqueror. And that's probably the best explanation. So that's the end of his reign, Jehoiakim. Now in verses 9 and 10, we have the third of these rapid-fire kings in these ending years of the kingdom of Judah, the reign of Jehoiachin and his recall to Babylon. Again, he reigned only 3 months. That's mentioned specifically in 2 Kings chapter 24, verse 8. We don't have any mention of the length of his reign here in 2 Chronicles 36, but it is mentioned in 2 Kings 24. Here we go, verses 9 and 10. Jehoiachin was 8 years old when he became king, and he reigned in Jerusalem 3 months and 10 days. And he did evil in the sight of the Lord.
At the turn of the year, King Nebuchadnezzar summoned him and took him to Babylon with the costly articles from the

house of the Lord and made Zedekiah, Jehoiakim's brother, king over Judah and Jerusalem. Now, Jehoiachin was 8 years old when he became king. Let's deal with one more discrepancy between the account here in 2 Chronicles and the account in 2 Kings. Here we read in verse 9 that Jehoiachin was 8 years old. 2 Kings chapter 24, verse 8 tells us that Jehoiachin was 18 years old when he became king. The difference between the two accounts is probably due to the error of a copyist in Chronicles. Christopher Knapp says this, 2 Chronicles 36:9 makes him 8 years old at the beginning of his reign. But some Hebrew manuscripts, the Syriac, and the Arabic read 18 in Chronicles. So 8 must be an error of transcription. And I just want to remind you one more time. We believe that the Bible is inerrant and infallible in its autograph copies. There has crept in a few relatively inconsequential errors in the copying of those originally inerrant documents. And again, we know through exhaustive cross-checking and other sources that these discrepancies are relatively insignificant, but they're real. So again, Chronicles says 8, 2 Kings says 18. There's very good evidence for taking the saying of 18 as it's rendered in 2 Chronicles chapter 24, verse 8. So Jehoiachin was 18 years old when he became king. But what did he do? Verse 9, he did evil in the sight of the Lord. He carried on in the tradition of the wicked kings of Judah. Jeremiah said of Jehoiakim, that's Jehoiachin's father, he shall have none to sit upon the throne of David. That's in Jeremiah chapter 36, verse 30. Now, Christopher Knapp, in his commentary, says that the word sit here means to firmly sit or dwell. And Jehoiachin's short 3 months reign was not that surely. And Zedekiah, Jehoiachin's successor, was Jehoiakim's brother, not his son. So the prophecy of Jeremiah was well fulfilled. Adam Clark says this about Jehoiachin, that he was a grievous offender against God, we learn from Jeremiah 22:24, which the reader may consult, and in the man's punishment see his crimes. Therefore, verse 10 tells us, King Nebuchadnezzar summoned him and took him to Babylon. The previous king of Judah, Jehoiakim, led a rebellion against Nebuchadnezzar. Now the king of Babylon came with his armies against Jerusalem, and Jehoiachin hoped to appease Nebuchadnezzar by submitting himself, his family, and his leaders to the Babylonian king. God allowed Jehoiachin to be taken as a bound captive back to Babylon. Donald Wiseman said this, quote, his presence in Babylon is attested by tablets listing oil and barley supplies to him, his family, and five sons in 592 to 569 BC, and naming him as Jehoiakim, king of the Judeans. So not only did Nebuchadnezzar take the king to Babylon, he also took, as verse 10 says, costly articles from the house of the Lord. On this second attack against Jerusalem, Nebuchadnezzar took whatever valuables remained in the temple or in the royal palaces of Jerusalem. Now, as Russell Day puts it, he says the fall of Jerusalem didn't come about in one cataclysmic battle. It occurred in stages. So first you have Nebuchadnezzar's initial subjugation of Jerusalem, about 605 BC. Then you have destruction of Jerusalem by Nebuchadnezzar's marauding bands, 601 to 598 BC. Then you have the siege and fall of Jerusalem under Nebuchadnezzar's main army on 16th of March, 597 BC. And then you have Nebuchadnezzar's return to completely destroy and depopulate Jerusalem in the summer of 586 BC. Which brings us to verses 11 through 14, the reign of the last king of Judah, the reign of Zedekiah, and it also describes his rebellion.

0: rebellion against Babylon. Here we go, starting at verse 11. Zedekiah was 21 years old when he became king, and he reigned 11 years in Jerusalem. He did evil in the sight of the Lord his God, and did not humble himself before Jeremiah the prophet, who spoke from the mouth of the Lord. And he also rebelled against King Nebuchadnezzar, who had made him swear an oath by God. But he stiffened his neck and hardened his heart against turning to the Lord God of Israel. Moreover, all the leaders of the priests and the people transgressed more and more according to the abominations of the nations, and defiled the house of the Lord, which he had consecrated in Jerusalem. This last king, the fourth king mentioned in this chapter, is Zedekiah. He was 21 years old when he became king, and he was another son of Josiah, the previous king in the previous generation. It's fascinating here. These last four kings of Judah, three of them were direct sons of Josiah, and one of them was a grandson of Josiah. You had three brothers changing the thrones from amongst themselves. Now, since Nebuchadnezzar had completely humbled Judah, he put a king on the throne whom he thought would submit to Babylon. He chose this uncle of Jehoiachin, the previous king, who was also a brother to Jehoiakim. Donald Wiseman says this: the king inherited a much reduced Judah, for the Negev was lost, and the land was weakened by the loss of its experienced personnel. There were both a pro-Egyptian element and false prophets among the survivors. 2 Kings chapter 24 tells us that the name of Zedekiah was originally Mattaniah. The name Zedekiah means "the Lord is righteous." And that's sort of an appropriate name for the last king of Judah. The righteous judgment of God would soon be seen against Judah. But this is what we can say about Zedekiah. Verse 12 says that he did evil in the sight of the Lord. His evil was especially shown in that he did not humble himself before Jeremiah the prophet. Instead of listening to Jeremiah or other messengers of God, he instead mocked and disregarded the message. J. Barton Payne says this: Zedekiah first disregarded Jeremiah's messages. He came in time to direct his inquiries to the same prophet, and he finally pled with him for help. But at no point did he sincerely submit to the requirements of the Lord that Jeremiah transmitted to him. Maybe there were times when Zedekiah wanted to listen to Jeremiah, but he never really received his word and surrendered to it. We also read in verse 13, that King Zedekiah also rebelled against King Nebuchadnezzar. Jeremiah tells us that there were many false prophets in those days who preached a message of victory and triumph to Zedekiah, and he believed them instead of Jeremiah and the other godly prophets like him.
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1: Hebrews chapter 10. Father, thank you again for your word, and we are thrilled, Lord, to be here, and thank you that you're here. And Lord, we just pray your hand will be upon us now in Jesus' name. Amen. Hebrews chapter 10. Now, in chapter 10 is finishing up that section of scripture where the author of Hebrews is showing that Jesus is superior over the sacrifices that the Jewish believers wanted to go back to. You understand, he is addressing believers, Jewish believers that wanted to go back to the old system. And so he is showing them that Jesus is superior over everything you want to go back to. And so now he's in the section dealing with how Jesus is superior to all of the sacrifices that they used to offer up to God, that Jesus is the ultimate sacrifice. So chapter 10 finishes up that section. And then in chapters 11 through 13, he's going to be dealing with some practical application to what he had been teaching them all along in this book. Look at verses 1 through 4. For the law having a shadow of good things to come and not the very image of the things can never, with these same sacrifices which they offer continually year by year, make those who approach perfect. For then would they not have ceased to be offered. For the worshippers once purified would have had no more consciousness of sins. But in those sacrifices there is a reminder of sins every year. For it is not possible, that the blood of bulls and goats could take away sins. Now, the author is telling them, you keep bringing your sacrifices day after day. That's the system you want to go back to. Every time they sin, they had to go to the temple and offer a sacrifice. And this was done day after day, year after year. He says, then you're constantly reminded that you are a sinner. Because these sacrifices can never take away sin. You remember we talked about how it just covered the sin. And then they had to come back with another sacrifice when they sinned again. And he says, you keep offering these sacrifices day after day, month after month, year after year. And you're constantly reminded you're a sinner because you're marching down to the temple with your sacrifice over your shoulder, so to speak. You're constantly reminded that you are a sinner. He said the blood of bulls and goats can never take away sin. And because of what Jesus has done for us on the cross, we should not constantly focus on our sin, but on the Savior. I bring that up because what are you constantly focusing on, your sin or your Savior? Satan wants to remind us of our sin, our failures, our shortcomings, because he is called the accuser of the brethren. So anytime anyone constantly keeps reminding you of your sin, your failure, your shortcoming, you know Satan is behind it. Because he's called the accuser of the brethren. He wants to always remind us that we fall short. He wants to always remind us that we are failure. We failed yesterday. We failed today. He's constantly wanting to accuse us and remind us that we stink at this Christian thing. And that's his job. That's his job, to remind us of that. And he is saying that, you know, we're constantly reminded of these things because what God has done in our lives, we constantly need to remind ourselves and focus not on our sin, but on the Savior. When we look to the cross, it keeps us focused on Jesus and what he has done for us. And this moves us into action. See, when Satan gets us to focus on our sin, our failures, our shortcomings, our problems, then what he can do, he can stop us from being used by God. Because he's Satan, accuser of the brethren, saying, I know you're not about to try to do something for the Lord. You're a failure. You're a big sinner. You say you wouldn't do that. I heard that prayer. You say you wouldn't do it again. You just did it again. You better not try to be used by God. Yeah, you're right. And we believe that lie. We believe the lie of the enemy. He's the accuser of the brethren. Constantly keep us focused on the sin so we won't be used by God. But we need to look to the cross. Look to the cross. Look to the Savior, what he has done for us. And when we focus on that, then we can be moved into action. Look to Jesus. Look at what he's done for you on Calvary's cross. We sung it, and we sung we used to say back in my day, the disco version of it. We just kept it going. Some of y'all don't even know what the... All right, well, y'all explain to you after what the disco version, you know. It used to come on, you know, almost like an album, but it's one song, you know, it just plays forever. It was a good old day, you know, because you wanted to dance all that time to it. You know, you had time to flip that 45 over. Oh, see, I tell you, some of y'all don't remember that stuff. All right. Look at verses 5-10. It says, therefore, when he came into the world, he says, sacrifice and offering you did not desire, but a body you have prepared for me in burnt offerings and sacrifices for sin. You had no pleasure. Then I said, behold, I come. In the volume of the book, it is written of me to do your will, O God. Previously saying sacrifice and offerings, burnt offerings, and the offerings for sin you did not desire, nor had pleasure in them, which are offered according to the law. Then he said, behold, I have come to do your will, O God. He takes away the first that he may establish the second. By that will we have been sanctified through the offering of the body of Jesus Christ once for all. Now, verses 5-7 seems to be a conversation that Jesus had with the Father before he came to the earth as a babe in Bethlehem. And he says, look, a sacrifice and offering you did not desire, but a body you have prepared for me. It seemed like a conversation. We're listening to eavesdropping on a conversation it looks like Jesus had with the Father before he came as a babe in Bethlehem. I love how Jesus said in verse 7, in the volume of the book, it is written of me to do your will. The volume of the book, the Bible, is all about Jesus Christ. All 31,173 verses, 1,189 chapters are all about Jesus Christ. Every type, every symbol, every festival, every feast day, all point to Jesus Christ. He said in the volume of the book, not in just one half of it. In the volume of the book, it is written of me to do your will, O God. Notice he said Jesus said he came to do the will of the Father. He said, not my will, but thy will be done. I wonder if we are doing the will of God. Do you even know what the will of God is for your life? I mean, because God wants us to be doing his will. We're Christians, right? So that means we're followers of Jesus. Jesus said, I came to do the will of the Father. So shouldn't that be what we should be doing, the will of the Father? Look what he says there in verses 11-18. And every priest stands ministering daily and offering repeatedly the same sacrifices, which can never take away sins. But this man, after he had offered one sacrifice for sins forever, sat down at the right hand of God, for from that time waiting till his enemies are made his footstool. For by one offering he has perfected forever those who are being sanctified. But the Holy Spirit also witnesses to us, for after he had said before, this is the covenant that I will make with them after those days, says the Lord, I will put my laws into their hearts, and in their minds I will write them. Then he adds, their sins and their lawless deeds I will remember no more. Now, where there is remission of these, there is no longer an offering for sin. The priest had to do some of the things over and over again. The duties of the priest were never done. You remember me saying before, when you went into the tabernacle or the temple, if you would notice that there was no seats there because they never could sit down. Their work was never done. After they did their shift, it was like 4 to 6 hour shifts. After they did their shift, then another set of priests would come on and continue to keep the menorah lit and bake the showbread and replace it, the old with the new and all this sort. Their work was never done. And they constantly did the same thing over and over again. And those things never could take away our sin. It just covered them. I was thinking about this. Maybe you feel like the priest, that you've been doing the same thing over and over again to try to impress God, to try to get on God's good side, to try to butter him up, so to speak, and you feel it's not working. That is because you're trying to impress God under the old system. You're trying to impress him under the old system. Just enjoy the Lord. One thing I'm learning more and more is just how to really enjoy my relationship with the Lord. Spending time with Him, just walking with Him, talking with Him, enjoying my walk with the Lord. Stop trying to impress God with how many chapters you're reading and how long you're praying. Let your reading, your praying, and sharing be an overflow of your relationship with Him. Not doing these things to try to impress God or try to get on His good side, but let those things come out as an overflow of your relationship with Him. Look at verses 19 to 25. Therefore, brethren, having boldness to enter the holiest by the blood of Jesus, by a new and living way, which He consecrated for us through the veil, that is His flesh, and having a high priest over the house of God, let us draw near with a true heart and full assurance of faith, having our hearts sprinkled from an evil conscience and our bodies washed with pure water. Let us hold fast the confession of hope without wavering, for He who promised is faithful. Let us consider one another in order to stir up love and good works, not forsaking the assembling of ourselves together as the manner of some, but exhorting one another, and so much more as you see the day approaching. Because of what Jesus did for us on the cross, the veil that used to separate sinful man from a holy God is removed. You remember in the temple, it says in Matthew's gospel that at the end, when the resurrection, at the death of Jesus, that it said that the veil of the temple was rent from top to bottom. Now you have to understand, it would take over 100 priests to hang the veil. And it was 18 inches thick, and it just wasn't a little, when you think of a veil, you think of something, you know, a bride getting married, and she got this veil on or something, or you think of a little curtain you got up, you know, at your house or something. No, it took over 100 priests to hang it. 18 inches thick. The author Hebrews said that veil represented the body of Jesus. That veil said that there was a separation between a holy God and sinful man. And because what Jesus accomplished on the cross, the veil was rent. And I'm glad Matthew points it out, that it was rent from the top to the bottom, showing that God did it. That no longer is there a separation between you and God. No longer do you have to have somebody go to God for you. No longer do you need a priest to go to God for you. You don't need, you know, you can tell some of your relatives, you don't need Mary. You don't need somebody to go to God for you. The veil has been torn from top to bottom, saying, guess what? We can come boldly before the throne of grace now. And we can obtain mercy and find grace to help us in our time of need. We don't need someone to go to God for us. The veil has been torn. And He said the veil represented His flesh. And I'm so glad that veil isn't there any longer. We can come to God. No longer we need someone to go to God for us. We can, like verse 22 says, draw near to God with a true heart. We can go to God ourselves because we have been purified by the blood of Jesus. The author is saying now we can draw near to God with a true conscience, a conscience that is based upon the truth of God's word. You know why I bring that up? A conscience that is based upon the truth of God's word, because sometimes we can misinform our conscience, and our conscience can condemn us when God is not condemning us. You can have your conscience misinformed by some old wives' fables. Maybe I remember seeing some 2020 special or something that her mother, that this lady, she had major problems with in her marriage. She didn't want to be intimate with her husband, and it was a major problem. So they went to counseling. And she said that every time there was even a thought of being intimate, she felt condemned. And the counselor was like, what's wrong with you? Why do you feel that way? She said, because when I was growing up, my mother always told me that was a no-no. You don't do that. You better not do that. That's wrong. That's dirty. That's gotta get you. And so she grew up with that ingrained in her conscience. And her conscience condemned her when it was time, it was in the right context to do it. And we can misinform our conscience. And our conscience condemns us when God isn't condemning us. We need to have a true conscience based upon the truth of the Word of God. Make sure that when you're condemned about something, it's something in the Word of God. Something that is based upon truth. And not based upon what my grandmother used to always tell me when I just, you know, she used to babysit me and I just sit on her lap. And she used to always tell me, you know, that, you know, the sky was falling. And, you know, so I, you know, so when I look up and I don't see that blue up there, I think that sky is falling. And I just feel bad, you know. What? Make sure it's based upon the truth of the word of God. And this is why he said we can come draw near to God with a true conscience. And he said that we need to encourage others to draw near to God, too, according to verse 24. He says, let us consider one another in order to stir up love and good works. Then in verse 25, he says that we should no longer be forsaking getting together to encourage one another like some are doing. That we can draw near to God. And how much more should we be drawing near to God, seeing that Jesus Christ is returning? What he is saying is that as we see the events in our world today,

entertainment and all this pleasure, and our eyes are everywhere. We turn their sexual images and all this sort of stuff, and we'd be tempted to be discouraged and go back. So he's saying that as we see the day of the Lord approaching, we should be getting together to encourage one another. No, you ain't going back. Let's keep going for the Lord. He's soon to return. Don't forget. Asa said in Psalm 73, when I went into the sanctuary, that's when I saw their end. It was in the sanctuary he got encouraged. It was in the sanctuary that he saw the end of the wicked that's out there. He said, so how much more should we be coming to church as we see the day of the Lord approaching? Because there are people, when they stay out of the sanctuary, they get discouraged. They're ready to quit. Some have gone back into the old life, into the world. And he says, how much more should we be getting together? Look what he says in verses 26 to 31. It says, for if we sin willfully after we have received the knowledge of the truth, there no longer remains a sacrifice for sin, but a certain fearful expectation of judgment and fiery indignation, which will devour the adversaries. Anyone who has rejected Moses' law dies without mercy on the testimony of two or three witnesses. How much worse punishment do you suppose will he be thought worthy who has trampled the Son of God underfoot, counted the blood of the covenant by which he was sanctified a common thing, and insulted the Spirit of grace? And then he says, for we know him who says, vengeance is mine, I will repay, saith the Lord. And again, the Lord will judge his people. It is a fearful thing to fall into the hands of the living God. Oh, the author of Hebrews is saying, after knowing all these things that we have discussed in chapters 1 through 9, all the way through chapter 10, if we want to sin willfully or with full knowledge of what we're doing, then God's judgment is going to come upon us. You know, whenever we sin as believers, you know, we sin because we want to. Before we were Christians, we couldn't help but to sin. But when we're a believer, we sin because we want to. Whatever you're doing that is sinful, you just want to do it. I mean, we need to stop making excuses like the world, well, I'm this, or I was born this way, and I was that, and all. Just say, I'm doing this because, let's just be real, I just want to do it. And we just need to be real about it. Because the Bible says in Romans 6:14, sin shall not have dominion over us, for we're not under the law, but under grace. Sin should not have dominion over us. It had dominion over us before we were Christian. It dominated our lives, and we couldn't help but sin. Now, here we are as believers. When we sin willfully. We sin with full knowledge of what we're doing. And the Bible says when we do that, when we sin willfully, we ought to expect God to deal with us. If your children, for some of you, if your children constantly misbehaves. I mean, you said, you know, don't stick that eraser in your nose. And they keep doing it. And they keep doing it. Because, you know, that's what little kids do. They do it. And you correct them. You discipline them. They shouldn't be shocked. They shouldn't be like, Mom, why are you doing that to me? No, because they sin willfully. You told them not to do it, and they kept doing it. You discipline them. And that's the same way. If we sin willfully, we need to expect for God to put us over our knee and spank us. We're going to talk about that next week, God's will in chapter 12, God disciplines those that he loves. But this is what he's saying. If we sin with full knowledge of what we're doing is wrong, then we need to expect God's judgment to come upon us. Why? Because we're insulting the Spirit of grace, is what the scripture says. Verse 30 says that God will judge his people. God will not let us get away with willful sin. He won't. He will deal with us. Other people can get away with it on the job, but God won't let you get away with it. Well, people come late all the time. You know, they just late and they take long lunch hours and all that sort of stuff. I come in 1 minute late. You saying stuff to me. They can do it, but you can't. God won't let you get away with it. God won't let any of us get away with willful sin. Why? Because God disciplines those he loves. That's why. It's not that God's trying to be mean. He disciplines those he loves. Your child goes toward the electrical socket with a butter knife,
and you

0: do what you need to do is tear that little hand and hiney up. If you're afraid, let me do it. Just tell me about it. I tear them up. Boom, boom, boom, boom. And they'll cry because what you're teaching them is there's pain associated with that butter knife and that socket. So next time they put that butter knife in their hand, it should shake. And they, even if they cut their eye over at that socket, it should remind them of the pain. That's the point of the discipline, not to be mean, because you know the danger that if they stick that butter knife in that sock, you know the danger. So to it, God knows the danger of our willful sin. He knows what'll happen if we do this thing. So he disciplines us, not because he's just trying to be a meanie. No, because he knows the danger it will cause. And then next time when we think about doing it, we think about that pain associated with that. That's the whole thing. This is why we spank our children. This is why you new parents, this is why you need to spank your children. Us old school, we understood it. We got tore up. We turned out just fine. Well, I just put them in timeout. Timeout? Where's... Maybe I look in the concordance under time or out. Which one? Where can I find that verse? It's not. See, that timeout is our way. We don't want to deal with them. So we just put them in timeout. Just go ahead and spank their little hiney, hug them, love them, kiss them as they're crying and stuff, and love on hug, and move on. You don't put them in time. Just move on. Okay. Oh, I love you. Let them go on. This is what the Lord does to us. This is what he does for us. Now, look at verses 32 to 39. All right. It says, but recall the former days in which after you were illuminated, you endured a great struggle with suffering, partly while you were made a spectacle, both by reproaches and tribulations, and partly while you became companions of those who were so treated. For you had compassion on me in my chains and joyful accepted the plundering of your goods, knowing that you have a better and endured possessions for yourselves in heaven. It says, therefore, do not cast away your confidence, which has great reward. For you have need of endurance, so that after you have done the will of God, you may receive the promise.
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3: 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You have a body, it's obvious. 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You either know this Creator, Jesus, that we speak of, or you don't.
2: 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I'm David Jay, thanking you for joining us today as we listen, learn, and are challenged by God's Word, the Bible. 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On today's edition of Real Life Radio, Pastor Jack continues in his series called The Life and Times of Jesus Christ and a message titled Christ and His Creation. Now, this is a series about the real Jesus, who Jesus really is, not the Jesus of popular opinion, but the Jesus of the Bible, God Himself, who stepped into our world. And in this message, we're going to see that Jesus is also the creator of everything around us. You see, when we look at the world, we're really facing a choice. Either everything came from random accidents, or it came from a designer. And the evidence we see in creation points us straight to Jesus Christ. So today, Pastor Jack teaches that rejecting Christ isn't really about the evidence at all. It's a decision made from the heart. If Christ is real, then we're accountable to Him. And that's exactly what he's calling us to embrace. Now with his message called Christ and His Creation, here's pastor and Bible teacher Jack Hibbs.
3: Evolution is bankrupt of facts in that it is scientifically void of evidence. It is a theory. Remember that. Your teachers are not telling you it's a theory. They state it as a fact, don't they? When it in fact is a theory. In fact, it's a pretty poor excuse for a theory. A theory is supposed to be an educated guess. Well, the one saying it might be educated beyond their ability to reason, I guess, but the fact of the matter is the evolutionary theory is a terrible, terrible guess. Concerning this, Time magazine came out with How Man Evolved. Amazing new... Listen, I almost sound like a radio announcer. Amazing new discoveries revealed the secrets of our past. You know,

when it in fact is a theory. In fact, it's a pretty poor excuse for a theory. A theory is supposed to be an educated guess. Well, the one saying it might be educated beyond their ability to reason, I guess, but the fact of the matter is the evolutionary theory is a terrible, terrible guess. Concerning this, Time magazine came out with How Man Evolved. Amazing new... Listen, I almost sound like a radio announcer. Amazing new discoveries revealed the secrets of our past. You know. Plus, Stephen Jay Gould, oh, he's the big hitter, on the creationism wave. Well, I've read this like you probably have. You know what they did? They took old news. They took old news and repackaged it and spit it out again. And it's hilarious because we're going to take, and I took the time to research some of this stuff. It's stuff you already know, but maybe it's going to refresh you concerning this exciting thing about how we evolved and how Time magazine is going to help us with these amazing new details. Well, it announces to us that Java Man, we've all heard of Java Man. We were schooled with Java Man. Well, Java Man was founded by Eugene Dubois in 1891. But in 1922, Eugene Dubois admitted that the bone fragments that he had found that was heralded as the missing link was in fact the remains of a large ape. But nobody would listen to him. Piltdown Man. We all grew up with him. Founded in 1912 and later dated again and tested again in 1950, was found to be the skull of a man who died 1,000 years ago. And the jawbone that was assigned to the skull cap was that of an orangutan. That's scientific evidence published and produced, but nobody's announcing it. Why? By the way, I got all of this out of non-Christian stuff. The book that I was reading simply points you to its original source, non-Christian. Nebraska Man, 1922, listen to this, a tooth was found to be neither human nor ape. No kidding. What must that mean? Well, it was heralded as the missing link by the scientific community. And this one and only tooth was admitted as convincing evidence in the Scopes trial in Dayton, Tennessee. Later, the tooth was found to be that of an extinct pig. Who's shouting it out? Nobody. Peking Man. Dr. Davidson Black found 147 teeth and skull fragments and jawbone fragments of ancient ape-like man. But when scheduled for an appointment for a closer examination and testing, he lost the box that contained all the evidence, and it has not yet been found to this day. And yet you and I were told in school that Peking Man was real. Somebody's trying to make a monkey out of us. Neanderthal. Now, Jack, now, hang on a minute. Neanderthal. I kind of like how the names are getting more... exciting, too, as we get less and less data. Neanderthal Man. This was it, they believed. They found this ape-like man thing in Nieder Valley in Germany. He had a strange-shaped skull, an interesting jaw, but under advanced X-ray examination and DNA testing, it was found to be that of an old man who suffered from severe vitamin deficiency, and extreme case of arthritis. But it is stated today that Neanderthal walked the earth. And if you stand up and question this stuff, even if you have the data in your hand, you'll be laughed at. I know this because non-Christian creationists are being laughed at right now, but you know what? There's too many of them to ignore now. You'll see in the end of this study what happened to Darwin. Ramapithecus Man. You know, don't you love these names? Ramapithecus Man. This thought just came into my head. Somebody's trying to make a Homo sapien rumpus out of us. But I just made that one up. Why can't I? Ramapithecus Man. Well, Ramapithecus Man, he was found in 19... 19-

32, and he is one of the great evolutionary hopes of the day. The problem is that the bones match exactly to modern-day orangutans. There's no difference. So you can't use them. Australopithecus. This is the latest ruling, reigning king of evolution. This week, anyway. He's the evolutionist's best friend. He was founded in 1924 by Raymond Dart and hailed as the missing link. Did you hear that? The missing link has been found. Listen how cunning and how deceitful they are in their terminology. When I mentioned to you, I have found the missing link. What image do you see in your mind's eye? Don't you see a long chain to the left and a long chain to the right? And in the middle, a little gap, just a wee little gap. And when you say, I have found the missing link, it means that you put it together and you make tight the chain and it's finished. We've completed our task. You know what? They don't even have a chain. They can't even find a link. Yet it's billed that way when there's the latest evidence that shows that, oh really, how come, why 6 months later under greater scientific scrutiny don't you hear that it was all a hoax and a fraud or it was proven to be false? Huh? Why don't you hear that? Manipulation of information. Unless you dive into books and find the right stuff in the right place. But listen, don't be afraid of technology, friend. Go for it. Because the more technological advances take place, the more science or the findings or the evidence agrees with the Bible. Don't worry about it. Well, guess what? Another Australopithecus was found in 1974 by Donald Johansson. And he named her Lucy. And you all know her. We've all studied with her through school. Well, listen, the scientific community is not buying her because the bulk of the scientific community says that Lucy is none other than a great African ape which resembles today our modern chimpanzees. Chimpanzees. I'll go quickly. I know we're late, but listen. And I'm going to give you one more look. Don't you love that guy? I like him. He's cute. It's intellectually dishonest. How so? Listen to this. Stephen Jay Gould, PhD, Harvard University. He's the big guy today. He's the big kahuna. He's the top dog. He's the big man. Evolution is as well... Are you listening? Evolution is as well documented as any phenomenon in science. As strongly as the Earth's revolution around the sun rather than vice versa. I can't believe he said that. We know how the rotations go, but no one's ever seen an evolution take place. No one. No one. But he goes on. He says, in this sense, we can call evolution a fact. Science doesn't deal in certainty. Oh, really? How'd you like to strap yourself into a rocket with a guy thinking like this? Oh, water, gas. Who cares? It's wet. Science doesn't deal in certainty, so fact can only mean a preposition affirmed to such a high degree that it would be perverse to withhold one's provisional assent. In other words, if you don't embrace my guess, you're an idiot. So because he's Stephen Jay Gould, PhD of Harvard University, if you go against him, you are labeled as a lunatic, a fundamental wacko, an uneducated nut. Well, listen to what the Oxford Dictionary says from 1910. Oxford Dictionary. To know, to discern, to distinguish, the state or fact of knowing, knowledge, systematized knowledge derived from what? Observation, study, and experimentation. Carried on in order to determine the nature or principles of what is being studied. The establishing and systematizing of facts, principles, and methods, as by experiments and hypotheses. Scientific, based on, using, or in accordance with
the principles and

0: methods of science, systematic and exact, is tested empirically. Empirical testing. That's the definition of science, and Stephen Jay Gould made up his own, and you and I are living in an age of redefining of words. Are you aware of that? Let's keep going. We need to go quickly. I know, and we got to go. Dr. H.S. Lipson of the University of Manchester, England, says evolution became, in a sense, a scientific religion. This guy's not a Christian. Almost all scientists have accepted it, and many are prepared to bend their observations to fit in with it. Professor of Physics, University of Manchester. Let's keep going. Colin Patterson, Senior Paleontologist, British Museum of Natural History. It is easy enough to make up stories of how one form gave rise to another and to find reasons why the stages should be favored by natural selection. But such stories are not part of science, for there is no way of putting them to the test. Without putting something to the test, you cannot deem it scientific. I know it's late, I know it's hot in here. Did you hear what I just said? If you cannot put it through the test, it is not scientific.
1: 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And now, let's get back to today's message. Once again, here's Pastor Jack.
0: The Academy of Sciences in Moscow, Russia. One of the supreme thinkers, evolutionary biologists, said in that great think tank, he questioned the theory of evolution. Because he said, I have a problem in the evolutionary chain of sheep. Sheep cannot exist without human intervention. He says, I don't see humans coming along much later down the road. Sheep cannot exist without human care, he said. So humans had to precede the coming forth of sheep because they have to have human care or else they die. That cost him 17 years in a Soviet prison in Siberia. Because he questioned and he dared to think critically. Let's keep going. This is terribly fun, but Professor Edwin Conkle, evolutionary biologist, he says the probability of life originating from accident is comparable to the probability of an unabridged dictionary resulting from an explosion in a print shop. That's good. That's good stuff. This guy gets better. I like this guy a lot. This is Sir Frederick Hoyle, PhD, Cambridge University. Quote, the chance that higher life forms emerged by accident or natural selection is comparable with the chance of a tornado sweeping through the junkyard and assembling a 747 jumbo jet. I love that. I like the way that guy thinks. I like him. Dr. George Wald says, from the University of Harvard, Harvard University, professor of biology, Dr. Wald says, one has only to contemplate the magnitude of the evolutionary task to concede, that means give up, cave in, relinquish, that the spontaneous generation of a living organism is impossible. Dr. George Wald, Harvard University, professor of biology. It's amazing. Dr. DMS Watson, University of London, England, quote, evolution is universally accepted, not because it can be proved by logically coherent evidence. This is true. It is accepted because the only alternative is a special creation, and that is clearly too incredible. That's his reason. Sir Arthur Keith, an anthropologist in Scotland, says evolution is unproved and unprovable. We believe in it because the only alternative is a special creation, and that to us is the unthinkable. That's why Charles Darwin looks the way he does today. Charles Darwin, and I thought I would add, the monkey's only uncle. Charles Darwin, he's taken a beating because it is non-scientific. Interesting, let's keep going on this and we'll wrap this up. It is ethically negligent in the area of morality. Evolution is bankrupt of facts in that it's ethically negligent. You can't tell somebody that it's good or bad, or don't do this, or stand up sit up in your seat and be a nice guy and everything, because we're animals. You can't get mad at people for gunning somebody down on the freeway. We're animals. It's the survival of the fittest. In fact, you know what? It's not only scientifically void of evidence and intellectually dishonest, it's ethically and morally debunked. And this is one of the reasons, and I've argued this before, if evolution's true, then evolutionists should be doing everything to stop homosexuality, just on scientific realms. Because homosexuality destroys the human, kills them. When two of the same gender biology, when you mix the bodily fluids of two of the same gender, there is an immune deficiency that's created that kills them eventually. When proteins are released into a male from a male, it kills them. It immediately attacks their immune system. Just on the evolutionary plane alone, evolutionists should be doing everything to stop homosexuality. We want homosexuality to stop, and it won't ever stop as long as we're living. But it's not because of that. It's because God loves them, and they're hurting themselves. But it's ethically negligent. In that you teach a host of children, a generation of kids, you're just an animal. And then you get mad at them for shooting one another in school? How can you moralize or amoralize an animal? You simply train Shamu to jump through the big ring or teach him through repeated and rewards enforcement how to stand on his tail and swim backwards or whatever it is. But a morality... Shamu knows no morality. No animal could know a morality. I know you love your dog or your cat, but your dog or your cat has no morality. When there's a seductive-looking cat on this TV screen selling Whiskas food, your cat doesn't go, "Oh my gosh, I can't believe where this world is going. Look at that cat dressed like that and walking around that way." That implies a morality. That implies a consciousness of morality. It's impossible. Let's keep going very quickly. We'll be done with this. Created man, that's us, and his creator God. Listen, according to the book of Romans, the nagging truth has always been at your heels that God exists. You've been hoping he doesn't. The physical evidence of science proves he exists. And you don't want to think about that, because now it makes you accountable to him. What maybe you don't know is that he loves you. Maybe what you don't know is that he is interested in you bodily. He's interested in you logically. That is your soul, your thinking, your emotions. He's interested in you spiritually. You have been created, the Bible says, in the image of God. You are a trichotomy. You have a body, it's obvious. You have a soul that you are thinking. And you have a spirit that the Bible says is either born again or not. You either know this creator, Jesus, that we speak of, or you don't. Which leads us to the best quote of all. From NASA Space Center, Dr. Robert Jastrow. Who says, for, quote, "the scientist who has lived by faith in the power of reason and logic, the story ends like a bad dream. He has scaled the mountains of ignorance and is about to conquer its highest peak. As he pulls himself over the final rock, he may well be greeted by a band of theologians who have been sitting there for centuries." That's great. That is something. You see, the Bible says that the fool has said in his heart, there is no God. The fool has said in his, where? Heart, there is no God. Interesting. In the Hebrew, Psalm 14:1, the fool has convinced his heart. It doesn't say anything about his mind. You can lie to yourself quite effectively. But if you, with intelligence, look at the evidence, you'll find God. That's why today there is a host of creationists challenging the evolutionary theories of past. The evidence is all there for us to behold. Father, we come before you, and Lord, we pray that whatever our preconceived notion might be of who you are or what you might be, may we right now, if we be wrong, divorce ourselves from it and embrace the God revealed in the Bible that is on our lap, and the Bible that is outside these walls, in the nature that has his fingerprints all over it. And may we decide now to make an intelligent decision with logic and reason and responsibility to see that God is real and we owe him our allegiance and to give him our lives. In Jesus' name, and all God's people said, amen.
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1: We go out in our own strength and our own wisdom, only to be defeated and wiped out. Because I don't have the power, and neither do you, to resist the temptations of the flesh in my own strength. I don't have the power. I can't take it on. I can't stand in the years that I've been a believer and use that as a place of strength in my life. No. I need the strength of God and His help. I need to be in a place of humility, not pride. I need to be relying upon God if I'm going to experience victory. Abiding in Jesus, according to John 15. When there's that acknowledgement of God and the work of God, will always lead you to the worship of God.

0: may feel sorry about the way things have turned out, but only on an emotional level. True repentance begins in the mind, moves to the heart, and then gets to our hands and feet. It's admitting what God says is true, agreeing with it, and with His help, we do it. More on that in a moment, but first let me welcome you to Abounding Grace. Today, Pastor Ed Taylor returns to 1 Samuel chapter 7, where the people of Israel got rid of their idolatry, repented, and now we're humbly relying on God. We'll see how this led to great victory in their lives, and the same could happen to you.
1: Notice with me in verse 9, Samuel's here, and it says, Samuel took a suckling lamb, offered as a whole burnt offering to the Lord. Then Samuel cried out to the Lord, and then God's response is, he answered. And then God fights for Israel as the Philistines drew near to battle. We're reminded of the relentless pursuit of the enemy. Spiritual warfare is very real, and yet God stands in the gap. Do you know you have a threefold enemy? The world, this world system. It's not the physical world. It's not the dirt and the grass or anything. That's not your enemy. Although with the kind of weeds that we got this year, the weeds are my enemy. They're popping up, and we got these aspens and the shoots. Nobody told me that I was going to have 1,000 shoots in my yard, but that's not what I'm talking about. Okay, that's not that. That's, I guess they're the enemy, but they're not the Bible enemy. They're just there to frustrate you. But the world system. Have you noticed the world system really doesn't like God? Doesn't really care about God? Really doesn't promote God? Seems to promote everything opposite of God, tries to make sin look attractive. I don't know if you've ever noticed, you know, if you're watching a sports event, that the alcohol commercials make it look so pretty, like it's just the best thing in the world. You know, you're just going to be, you know, and I don't know why they play them in Colorado, but I guess just to mess with your head, but there's always these nice looking people playing on the beach with drinking beer. That's not how it works. They should show them in the morning when they wake up in their own vomit. That's what they should show. When they don't know what happened and who violated them. When they find themselves in a place of great distress. Why? Because, man, stuff in the world will bring you under bondage. But it's not the world as our greatest enemy. You also have the devil. You know, the devil gets blamed for a lot of stuff. And the devil does have a way of tempting and using the world system. But too many times, you know, you'll hear, and I don't know what comedian it was years ago, the devil made me do it. The devil didn't make you do anything. Because you have a threefold enemy, the world, the devil, and the flesh. The flesh. The flesh is you and me, our old sinful habits. The things we picked up in this world that we were tempted by the devil and we got really good at. And most of the problem is not outside of you. Most of the problem is inside of you. That's why you must be born again. If you attack things on the outside, like maybe you have just a dirty, dirty, rotten mouth. You work in an industry where that's just the language of the day and you've picked it up and now you love Jesus, but you're finding yourself, you know, just, man, the words are still coming out. And you know, you would probably never come up here and share them from the stage, but that's where you work. And you know, you're not walking through the building here cussing up a storm, you know, because you're like, man, I think there's some about following God that you don't use those kind of words. You know, I don't see them in the Bible. I haven't found the F word in the Bible anywhere. And yet on the workplace, it's just there. So you just convicted. You're just like, you know what? I think that I should stop talking this way. And so you make a decision. I will stop talking this way. It doesn't work, does it? You can't. It's an inside problem. You know, not only that, you might be able to stop. Okay, let's say you drop 50 F-bombs and tomorrow, because you made such a great comment, you know, such a great commitment, you've only dropped 30 F-bombs. So you skipped 20 of them. You really didn't skip 20, did you? Because they're in your head. You're dropping F-bombs in your head. Yeah, you didn't say them. That's a great beginning. But what you really want to be is delivered from even responding that way, both outwardly and inwardly. Only God can do that work in you. Now, hey, don't misunderstand me. It's a good thing to decide not to drop the F-bomb anymore. So go ahead and make that decision. Go ahead. That's a good decision. I think I'm going to stop using that kind of language. It's not consistent with my relationship with God. That's a good decision to make. But as you make that decision, understand, it's only the power and the Spirit of God that lives in you that will enable you to follow through. It's an inside job. So yeah, the world system, man, is just constantly tempting us and taunting us and feeding us the lie. The lie that God is not God. It's like it was in the garden. You shall be like God. The world feeds us a lie in a lot of different attractive ways. I mean, think about it. Temptation wouldn't be temptation if it wasn't temptation. If it wasn't attractive. You know, it's like, okay, what will you be tempted with? Brussels sprouts? Like, who the heck is tempted by Brussels sprouts? I don't even if you like them. If I put candy out and Brussels sprouts, most likely, I mean, choose the candy. That's the temptation. Brussels sprouts are just nasty. Just leave them alone. I mean, for those of you that are on a diet, Brussels sprouts, I mean, come on. You're going to, like, whatever your favorite food is, that's going to be the temptation. Not some, like, dirt. Not if I put dirt on the table. Here's dinner. Dirt or, you know, whatever you're trying to stop eating, Twinkies or whatever. It's like, oh, I really want the dirt. But I think I'll settle for the Twinkies. It doesn't work that way. And that's how the world is. That's why you'll see, and you got to be real careful not to judge people. Because when you find a brother or sister that falls into sin and your first response is, that would never.

I would never do that. You probably wouldn't. That's why it didn't tempt you. Something else will get you. While you're, you know, the Bible says, be careful. You know, you think too highly of yourself. Take heed lest you fall. Be careful. Because, yeah, that brother is tempted by that situation, but it's not a problem for you. Believe me, the problem for you, a temptation will make its way. So you got to be careful not to judge another brother. You go, well, I would never do that. First of all, don't use the word never. Be careful with the word never. Be careful. But even then, be careful not to judge a brother. I think, you know, the best thing to do when you see a brother fall, listen, let me just read it to you. The best thing to do is right here where we've been given this instruction in Galatians chapter 6 and verse 1. It says, brethren, if a man is overtaken in any trespass, you who are spiritual, restore such a one in the spirit of gentleness, considering yourself, lest you also be tempted. Bear one another's burdens and so fulfill the law of Christ. So the world, the flesh, and the devil, that's the relentless Philistine enemy in our lives. I haven't met a Philistine lately. They have no Philistines has come to attack us. But the world, the flesh, and the devil, they're always there. And back in 1 Samuel, in verse 12, then Samuel took a stone. Let me pick back up to verse 12. Then Samuel took a stone, set it up between Mizpah and Shen, and called its name Ebenezer, saying, thus far the Lord has helped us. So the Philistines were subdued, and they did not come any more into the territory of Israel. And the hand of the Lord was against the Philistine all the days of Samuel. Then the cities which the Philistines had taken from Israel were restored to Israel, from Ekron to Gath. And Israel recovered its territory from the hands of the Philistines, and there was peace between Israel and the Amorites. That's what God can do. He can restore to you what was been stolen from you, what's been ripped off from you, what's been taken from you, and also bring peace with your enemies. It says Samuel judged, verse 15, Israel all the days of his life. He went year to year on a circuit to Bethel, Gilgal, and Mizpah, and judged Israel in all those places. But he always returned to Ramah, for his home was there. There he judged Israel, and there he built an altar to the Lord. The enemy pursues, but victory belongs to the Lord. Going back a couple chapters, we see that it was at Ebenezer 20 years earlier that the Philistines won. 30,000 people were killed in Ebenezer. And yet now, in the same place of great defeat, they have great victory. What's the difference? What's the difference between then and now? Now, when they went out 20 years earlier and were defeated, you'll notice a careful study will see they went out without praying. They went out without seeking the guidance and the help of God. They went out in their own strength and in their own power, and the result, they were completely defeated and humiliated. Now they go out relying upon God. Were they fearful? Sure. But they were also repentant and humble. And they also listened to their judge, Samuel, that said, get rid of the idolatry. And yeah, because they knew they knew that they were weak. They knew in their humanity that they needed God in their life. It put them in a great place of strength. They're trusting in God. They went out with prayer. They went out with sacrifice. And now God delivers the enemy into their hands. It's true. I mean, how many times are we, as we're struggling against the flesh and the enemy, do we seek to go out in our own strength? I'm not going to ask for hands, but it's so common. We go out in our own strength and our own wisdom, only to be defeated and wiped out. Because I don't have the power, and neither do you, to resist the temptations of the flesh in my own strength. I don't have the power. I can't take it on. I can't stand in the years that I've been a believer and use that as a place of strength in my life. No, I need the strength of God and his help. I need to be in a place of humility, not pride. I need to be relying upon God if I'm going to experience victory. Abiding in Jesus, according to John 15. When there's that acknowledgement of God and the work of God, will always lead you to the worship of God. So God has brought such great victory that they've raised the stone up in verse 12, the Ebenezer stone. They called its name Ebenezer, saying, thus far, the Lord has helped us. They set up a stone between Mizpah and Shen in this very area. And this is, they're saying, this is a monument to what God has done. It's acknowledging that God's hand is in the victory. Thus far, the Lord has helped us. And so, you know, from time to time, people ask us why these ugly yellow chairs are up on the stage. Do you see these?
Probably you asked that. Do you guys ever wonder what these chairs are up here for? You see them all around the building. As a matter of fact, with our servant appreciation, we had everybody sit on them. These are Ebenezer stones for us. Some of you know about them. Some of you remember them. Some of you actually felt their back-breaking pain in your body when I used to teach over an hour in the school. And you would be sitting there wondering, when is he going to be done? There's no padding. You guys are all spoiled now. You know, we got that big cushion. I don't remember how many inches we got, 4 or 5 or 6. But they told me I could teach for an hour of every inch of foam that we put in those chairs. So, you know, you don't have to sit on these. And these are all around the building. I have one in my office. And I would like for one to be in my office forever because we want to be able to remember where we came from. It's an Ebenezer stone, that there came a point in time when we moved into this building, which, by the way, I don't know if you know this, but when we built this building, just about right here under the stage in this area of the pulpit, we buried a Bible in the ground. And we put it in there and we prayed over it. Not only that, but we were looking through old pictures, and all in this building and all under the carpet are all kinds of scriptures that were written, because we had a big event here when we moved from the school that you could come in and write, you know, you could graffiti. It was graffiti time as long as it was a scripture. And I, you know, so all these walls are saturated with scriptures that people were given. The Bible is buried under, because the foundation of the church is the very word of God empowered by the Holy Spirit. And these chairs remind us, at least for those that were here, and for those of you that weren't here, they stand as a testimony that when we brought them here, we have this. Thus far, the Lord has helped us. And everywhere along the way, we want to set up places so that we see, thus far, the Lord has helped us. God is with us to this point, right now. Thus far, the Lord is with us. And when we first moved in, when we put the chairs out in the sanctuary, we also put these out to see if anybody would sit in them. And you know what? People sat in them. They wanted to, you know, I sat in the sanctuary, because this, everything that's here and everything that God even has for us in the future is all by faith. It's hard to conceive that this was just a plot of dirt when the Lord gave it to us or when we purchased it. It was just dirt. And we were just like, oh man, something's going to be on it one day. Something's going to be on it one day. I hope something's going to be on it one day. We're going to use it. And we would come and we'd mow the lawn and cut the trees. And then we'd go back on Sundays and sit in these chairs. And then when we came over here, we went to the principal and said, you know what? We want to buy one chair of every color, because there's many different colors. Not just yellow. If your favorite color is yellow, then this is for you. But there's blue, orange, red. They're all over the place around the building. But when you see them, I want you to remember, thus far, the Lord has helped us. Thus far. Well, what about the Ebenezer stones in your life? Thus far, the Lord has helped us. We can raise the Ebenezer stones in our lives. And as we look at where we're at today, we can say right now in this moment, thus far, the Lord has helped us. Thus far, this is how we're here. Thus far, by the Lord has helped us. This is how we've made it. The encouraging thing is that God has not brought us this far. That God has not brought you this far just to drop you and turn his back upon you and just forsake you. He's brought you so far and then now I'm done. No, the Bible says, according to Philippians chapter 1, verse 6, that we're confident of this very thing, that he who has begun a good work in you will complete it until the day of Jesus Christ. Like, he's continuing to keep us from step of faith after step of faith after step of

Ebenezer stone. So I guess in order to fulfill this scripture, I got to raise the Ebenezer stone. This is faithfulness of God. Right here, this yellow chair that, you know, hundreds of kids have sat in, and we had to clean all the food off of it. And they're around the building because this speaks to the life of your church. Even if you've never sat in it, it's your Ebenezer stone. Why? Because this is your church, and thus far the Lord has helped us. Thus far. Hey, you run backwards. You know, when you start setting up Ebenezer stones, it's very hard to run backwards because you have to trip over all the stones. It's like, no, God's brought you this far. You can't go backwards. Keep going forwards. If the Lord has brought me this far, then he's going to take me all the way into the presence of his glory. The glorious work of God that he's begun in our lives, he's going to continue as we yield ourselves to him, as we remain surrendered to him. He's going to take us all the way. Even when we are faithless, the Bible says, he remains faithful. Why? Because he can't deny himself. The Ebenezer stone. Let's raise our stone and say, yes, look what God has done. Look how far God has brought me. Look at this stone every time you're discouraged. Whenever you think that whenever the enemy begins to overwhelm you, you look back at your Ebenezer stones. Because right after that, the Philistines, here's the result in verse 13, the Philistines were subdued. They did not come anymore into the territory of Israel. The Ebenezer stone, look at what God has done. God's brought you this far. He's going to take you all the way. What confidence when we realize the work that God has done, past, present, and future. Turn over to 2 Corinthians as we close. I'm going to ask you this week to look for, and even those of you listening on the radio, an area in your life where you can say with absolute confidence, look how far God has brought us. And memorialize it with a stone or a chair or something so that you'll have an Ebenezer stone in your life. It'll be between Mizpah and Chan. It'll be at a place in an area of defeat, perhaps. And God brings you back to that place and shows you victory. Notice 2 Corinthians chapter 1, verse 8. 2 Corinthians chapter 1, verse 8. It says, "For we do not want you to be ignorant, brethren, of our trouble which came to us in Asia, that we were burdened beyond measure above strength, so we despaired even of life. Yes, we had the sentence of death in ourselves, that we should not trust in ourselves, but in God who raises the dead, who delivered us from so great a death and does deliver us, in whom we trust that he will still deliver us." Did you hear that? Listen, read that again. Notice, "who delivered us," that's past, "who does deliver us," that's present, "and whom we trust will still deliver us," that's future. That's the work of God. He's not just the God of the past. He's not just the God of the present. He's the God of the future. He is with us all along. The Lord has helped me in the past. The Lord is helping me right now. And should he give me tomorrow or on the way home, you know what? God is going to help me in the future. The Lord will perfect that which concerns you. That means complete it. God is going to complete his work in your life. And many times in my life, that's all I need. Just to be reminded of the faithfulness of God. It's not in my strength. I'm a defeated man when I take things into my own hands. I'm in a weak position. But you know, if God said he's going to perfect that which concerns me, then I hold on to that promise. But Ed, I don't see it. But it's a promise. That's why faith is required. Because faith sees what the human eye, spiritually sees what the human eye can't. Faith has a substance, things hoped for, things not seen. And so if God said he's going to complete his work in me, then I believe him. It's God's help and strength that he'll see me through. And so chapter 7 really ends with confidence and encouragement, assurance, victory. And Samuel, we'll get back to it. We'll kind of pick up in our next time. We'll cover the last part of 7, tie it in with 8. Samuel's on a circuit, preaching and teaching and judging Israel as a leader. He's on a circuit between these different cities, as you see. And I believe that he comes back to Ramah. That's where he builds an altar. That's his place of worship. And I believe if you read ahead, you'll see that it could be that the circuit that he's on caused quite a bit of family problems for him. And we'll see what happens with the children of Israel in Samuel's life. But for now, we leave with the yellow chair.
the yellow chair, the Ebenezer stone. There's a lot of Ebenezer.

0: these are stones for our church and our personal life and the life of our church. And there's a lot of things where you want to retreat and you can't go backwards. I mean, you can, but you can't, because like God is taking you forward. He's taking you to the place where, okay, we're here. We need to memorialize what God has done. We need to give him the victory. We need to give him the credit for the victory. And we need to have a reminder, because we're so prone to forget, especially when the enemy attacks. And we need those Ebenezer stones to say, okay, Lord, all right, I see. We're in a tough spot right now. But with you come back to the stone, you see it. You come back to the stone and you see, hey, look, God subdued the Philistines and also gave them peace all around. It wasn't the way where the enemy was attacking now, but now because of the victory of God, there's peace.
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0: Welcome to the Word for Today, featuring the Bible teaching ministry of Pastor Chuck Smith, founder of the Calvary Chapel Movement. This radio program is a chapter-by-chapter, verse-by-verse study through the entire Bible. And on today's edition of the Word for Today, Pastor Chuck continues his message, The Blackness of Darkness, as we pick up in Jude, verse 13. And now, with today's study, here's Pastor Chuck.
1: They are like raging waves of the sea, foaming out their own shame. Just driven. No real purpose, just raging waves, foaming. Wandering stars, to whom is reserved the blackness of darkness forever. Now, Gehenna is described as the place of the eternal abode of Satan and his followers. Jesus described Gehenna as existing in outer darkness. Our scientists have discovered galaxies that they estimate to be some 12 billion light years from the Earth. But they, at the present time, believe that that is the edge of the universe. They do believe that they have discovered the edge of the universe some 12 billion light years away. And they are hoping to maybe catch the light of galaxies that are so far away that it has not yet reached the Earth. Now, out beyond the furthest galaxy, say 12 billion light years away, for sake of argument, what if you continued out beyond that galaxy for another, say, 100 billion light years distance? So imagine being able to travel beyond the furthest galaxy, say, another 100 billion light years. But they wouldn't really be light years because light wouldn't get out that far yet. You'd be in total darkness. Have you ever been in total darkness? Total darkness. Down in the Oregon Caves. You get way down there in the caves, and then they turn off the lights, and they say, you can now experience total darkness. It's so dark you can feel it. Total darkness you feel. It says that there was a darkness in Egypt that they could feel, and you can actually feel total darkness. It's a awesome sensation to be in total darkness. It's something that's very rare. But to get out that far into the universe, you would get out into total darkness. What a fitting place for God to put the people who hate the light. Jesus said they will not come to the light because they hate the light. Outer darkness, to whom is reserved the blackness of darkness forever. Now that would be awesome. And Enoch also, the seventh from Adam, prophesied of these, saying, behold, the Lord cometh with 10,000s of his saints. Now, this reference to Enoch prophesying, behold, the Lord cometh with 10,000s of his saints, is found in the book of Enoch, which is known as an apocryphal book. An apocryphal book is a book whose authorship is questioned and has not been brought in and accepted as a part of the canon of Scripture. There are doubts as to its authenticity or of its inspiration. The book of Enoch, the apocryphal book of Enoch, is such. Now, Jude no doubt was aware of this statement from Enoch from somewhere. The book of Enoch does have this statement in it, but the book of Enoch that we have, the apocryphal book of Enoch, didn't show up until about the second century. So whoever wrote that book of Enoch could have known that Jude made reference to it and so included it in the book of Enoch so that it looked like it was a very authentic book. But that book of Enoch, the apocryphal book, did not turn up until the second century. It was not, of course, one of the books that was copied by the Hebrew scholars that wanted to put the scriptures in the Greek language, the Septuagint, so that the Jews of Jesus' day could understand the scriptures or read them for themselves. So he does make reference to this prophecy of Enoch. So Enoch was a prophet. He was a man that we know walked with God, was not, for God took him. Before God took him, he had this testimony that he pleased God, but without faith it is impossible to please God. For he who comes to God must believe that he is, and a rewarder of those that diligently seek him. So he was a man who was raptured before his time. He experienced the rapture several thousand years before Christ. Actually, he was raptured before the flood. He was the 10th from Adam, 10th generation from Adam, or 7th, was it? 7th from Adam. 7th generation from Adam. So Enoch testified that the Lord is going to come with 10,000 of his saints. Now, when Jesus comes, we're going to be coming with him. And when Christ, who is our life, shall appear, then shall we also appear with him in glory. In the 19th chapter of the book of Revelation, as Jesus mounts the white horse to come back to the earth, and the armies that came with him riding on white horses, the church, returning with Christ in power and glory to establish the kingdom of God upon the earth. So Enoch prophesied of these things. Behold, the Lord cometh with 10,000s of his saints to execute judgment upon all. Now, in the prophecy of Isaiah chapter 61 of the coming of Jesus Christ, the one that Jesus read in the synagogue in Nazareth, the prophecy of Isaiah said to execute judgment, to proclaim the day of the Lord. Jesus did not read this portion of the prophecy, but he closed the scroll of Isaiah before he got to this portion, because his first coming was not to include the judgment. That's to be in the second coming. And in Matthew's Gospel 24:25, where he talks to them about his second coming, then when he comes, he will gather together the nations for judgment, and he will separate them as the shepherd separates the sheep from the goats. Now, behold, the Lord cometh with 10,000s of his saints to execute judgment upon all, and to convince all that are ungodly among them of all their ungodly deeds which they have ungodly committed, and of all of their hard speeches which ungodly sinners have spoken against him. Day of judgment's coming. These are murmurers, complainers, walking after their own lust, and their mouths speak great swelling words, having persons in admiration because of advantage. So these are the typical politicians, having persons in admiration because of advantage, the politicking of man. But beloved, remember ye the words which were spoken before by the apostles of our Lord Jesus Christ, how that they told you that there would be mockers in the last time who would walk after their own ungodly lust. This is probably a reference to Peter. In Peter's epistle, he said, in the last days, scoffers will come saying, where is the promise of his coming? These are they who separate themselves. They are sensual. They do not have the Spirit. But you, in contrast, beloved, building up yourselves on your most holy faith. Our faith should be increasing. Our faith should be growing. The longer you walk with the Lord, the greater your faith should be. Faith comes by hearing, hearing by the Word of God. What advantage of coming out on Sunday nights? Your faith is growing. Because you're learning about God, because we're doing nothing but just going through the Word of God. And even as we go through it and read it, what we read is going to be an advantage and benefit to you, though what I may say may never make any impression at all. Just the reading and the hearing of the Word is going to build your faith. Because you're going to begin to understand more and more about God, and the more you understand Him, the more you'll trust Him and learn to trust Him. Building up yourself in the most holy faith. Praying in the Holy Spirit, asking the Holy Spirit to direct your prayer. In cases, groaning in the Spirit because of situations, or in other cases, if you have the gift, praying in an unknown tongue. Keep yourselves in the love of God. That's the important thing. You see, God loves you, and because He loves you, He wants to bless you. He wants to bestow His goodness upon your life, but it is possible for you to get out of the place of God's blessing, as the children of Israel, who through unbelief did not enter into the full blessings that God had intended for them. So you can keep yourselves from the full blessings that God wants to bestow upon you because of his love. Even as the angels, which kept not their first estate, lifted up with pride, rebelled against God, so you, through pride and rebellion against God, can put yourself outside of the place of God's blessings upon your life. God won't do for you those things he desires to do in his love for you. So as those of Sodom and Gomorrah who use their idleness of time in the pursuit of their own lust, so you, giving yourself over in this day of idleness of time and abundance of opportunities of going after your own lustful desires, if you use the idleness of time in the pursuit of your lust in the flesh, you're going to move yourself away from the place of God's love and God's blessing. That is, God can't do for you what it doesn't cause. God says, well, I don't love him anymore. Look at the way he's living. No, God still loves you, but he weeps. He can't do for you what he wants to do because your life is inconsistent with him. Like Cain, if you allow hatred to fill your heart, God can't bless you. Like Balaam, if you allow greed to fill your heart, God can't bless you. Like Korah, if you allow jealousy to master your life, God can't bless you, can't do for you what he wants to do. Keep yourself in the love of God. Keep yourself in that place where God can do all that he is wanting to do for you because of his infinite love. As we look for

keep yourself in the love of God. Keep yourself in that place where God can do all that he is wanting to do for you because of his infinite love. As we look for the mercy of our Lord Jesus Christ unto eternal life, looking for the Lord to come again at any time, looking for the glorious appearing of our great God and Savior, realizing that this could happen tonight. And all of these things of the material realm that we've been working on, building up and so forth, poof, are going to burn. And then the only thing of value you're going to possess are the spiritual things. The whole material gain will be gone. And some of you who may be materially very rich could be spiritual paupers. So you're rich for a few years and you're a pauper for eternity. Oh, yeah, you'll be in the kingdom, but barely. The Bible says that we should pray that we might have an abundant entrance into the kingdom of God. You said, oh, I thought salvation wasn't by works. Of course it isn't. You can't work to receive a gift. Salvation is a gift, but we will be judged according to our works, and our place in eternity will be determined by our works. Not salvation, that's a gift of God. But there will be positions within the kingdom, ranks within the kingdom, determined by the faithfulness in our stewardship now, looking for the mercy of our Lord Jesus Christ unto eternal life. Several years ago, a fellow came up to me here in the church, said, Chuck, I want you to have a new car. I laughed. I said, I never buy a new car. Too much depreciation, I let someone else take the loss. He said, I own a dealership here in Orange County, and I want you to come over and pick out the car you want, and I'm going to take the depreciation off the price. He said, I'll give it to you at my cost. And you can pick all the options that you want, and I'll put them on. So I went over to the dealership, and I picked out my dream car. All the options that General Motors offered, the color I wanted. They sent the order in to Detroit, and they manufactured the car, and then he called me up and said, your car is here. So I went over to pick it up. Turned in my old used car and drove out of the dealership with this brand new car. First time I'd ever had a brand new car, the smell was all mine. Belonged to me, you know, that special new car smell. As I drove out of the dealership, I knew that everybody was watching me, admiring that car. You know, as I drove down the street, I could see people's heads, at least I thought I did, turn and look at that fancy car. You know, oh man, it was nice to drive. All the way home, I was praising the Lord. Worship, Lord, you're so good. Wow, new, Lord, you're, oh, this is outrageous, Lord. I love it, you know. So good to me. I love you, Lord. My wife had said, honey, would you pick up some milk on your way home? So I went to Alpha Beta. While I was in the store, wheeling the cart around the store, getting the few things my wife wanted, just praising the Lord. Because I knew as I got out of that car in the parking lot, everybody was out there just, you know, looking at that thing. Man, was I enamored by it. Oh, Lord, you're so good. I love you so much. Oh, my Lord, this is glorious. You know, and got to the check stand, checked out, came out to the car, and there in the driver's side, my door, some stupid, inconsiderate nincompoop had opened up their car door carelessly, recklessly, put a ding, a dimple. I hadn't even gotten home yet. I was so mad. I quickly tried to see if there was any paint sample there. Play detective, see if I can get the color of the car. Maybe it's still here in the parking lot and I can pound on somebody. Boy, was I upset. All the way home from the store, I was just miserable. Rotten people, rotten world. I hate people, you know. Inconsiderate

Boy, you're glad, you can be glad I'm not God. I'd have sent half the world to hell in a moment. Took the groceries into the house. My son, Chuck Jr., was there. He said, "Hey, Dad, did you get your new car?" I said, "Yeah." He said, "Oh, I want to see it." I said, "Sure, you know." So he went out, and it was a convertible. He put the top up and down. He, you know, did all the push-button things, window seats, the whole 10 yards. And then, as he was standing back and looking, he said, "Oh, Dad, what's that?" And I said, "Would you believe, while I was in the market, some stupid, dirty, rotten..." And I started to get into my little thing again. And Chuck said to me, "Hey, Dad, it's all going to burn." And I said, "Thank you, son. I needed that." I had lost perspective. You know, the shininess of the new car, the luxury appointments and all. I lost perspective. I forgot that the whole thing was going to burn. Hey, the thing did burn, I guess, on the highway. I got a thing from the DMV the other day and wanted to know if I knew anything about that car. I said, "Hey, I sold that car years ago." "Well, it's been abandoned on the highway, you know. The engine's blown up." And I was like, "It's all going to burn." And I could hear the Lord, in a sense, saying to me, when I was on my way home from the market, "Where's all the joy and the glory and the blessing and the love that you were talking about a few moments ago, you know? All dissipated over one little ding." You know, from, "Oh, Lord, you're so good, I love you too, so much," to, "God, I hate people." One little ding. Looking for the mercy of our Lord Jesus Christ into eternal life. As we look for the return of the Lord, hey, it keeps your perspective. It's all the material world going to burn. Seeing then that all these things, pulpit, mic, stereos, televisions, buildings, seeing that all these things are going to be dissolved, what manner of persons ought you to be? Spiritual. Now, on some have a compassion making a difference. On others, save with fear, pulling them out of the fire, hating even the garment spotted by the flesh. You can't witness to everybody alike. I mean, this pattern witnessing or this little can witness is not really good. People are different. People are different temperaments. Some, you got to scare the hell out of them. Others are drawn by love. Some win with compassion, making a difference. Others, by fear, pulling them out of the fire. I mean, what's that mean? Now, it means that we've got to be led by the Spirit as we deal with people. Hating even the garment that has been spotted by the flesh. Pull them out of the fire. But hate the garment spotted by the flesh. The close of the epistle is with a benediction, a beautiful benediction, one that is used quite often in the church. "Now unto him who is able to keep you from falling and to present you faultless before the presence of his glory with exceeding joy." Hey, that's exactly how the Lord's going to present me, faultless before the presence of his glory. That's how he's going to present you. "There is therefore now no condemnation to those that are in Christ Jesus. Jesus bore the sins of the world. Every sin you have ever or will ever commit, Jesus died for. All covered by the blood." Now, we don't take the grace of God and use it as a cloak for lasciviousness. No, no, no. He who does evil doesn't really know God. But thank God for those who believe and are trusting in Jesus Christ and seeking to walk. We may stumble, we may fall, but he's going to present us faultless when he presents us to the Father. "Now unto him who is able to keep you from falling, to present you faultless before the presence of his glory with exceeding joy, to the only wise God, our Savior," reference to Jesus Christ, "be glory and majesty, dominion and power, both now and forever. Amen." When the Lamb takes the scroll out of the right hand of him who sits upon the throne there in glory, the angels will declare, "Worthy is the Lamb to receive dominion and glory and might and power." To the only wise God, our Savior, be glory and majesty, dominion and power, both now and forever. Amen.

0: men.
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0: And now may you be doers of the Word and not hearers only, deceiving yourselves. May we go forth and practice the injunctions. And basically, they are walk in truth, and the truth is we are to love one another. And so may God's love just dwell in your hearts richly through faith. And may you walk in love and increase in love and increase in your knowledge and understanding of God's love for you. And may you keep yourself in the love of God so that this week God can do all the wonderful things He wants to do for you just because He loves you so much. May you experience the touch of God's love in a new and special way. In Jesus' name.
2: 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That's right here on the next edition of The Word for Today.

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0: Welcome to Living by Grace, a verse-by-verse study through the Bible with Pastor Mark Galvin of Calvary Chapel Lompoc. Please open in your Bibles with us to the New Testament book of Romans as we continue our study in chapter 1.
1: Verse 21. Because that when they knew God, they glorified Him not as God, neither were thankful. You know, it's been said that, and most of us have experienced this as we study Scripture, and as you go through God's Word, you find that where you're at in God's Word is where you're at personally. And, you know, I think about this, well, 2 days from now, we'll be celebrating Thanksgiving. And here we are in Romans 1, and we see that these individuals that are being spoken of here, the guilt of all mankind, it speaks of the fact that they were unthankful, an unthankful people. There have been many college professors, high school teachers, elementary school instructors that have stated to their students that our founding fathers were deists, basically stating, hey, they believed in a God, that God existed, but there was no personal relationship. And with modern historians, there is that bent to want to redefine words and to redefine history, to rewrite history. As you look at, because it's an amazing thing. Our founding fathers were all, almost all of them were prolific writers. So it is very easy to see that most of them were born-again believers. And I wanted to go over, we're going to continue in the book of Romans tonight, but I just wanted to briefly, because, you know, as I came across this passage, just recognizing where we're at as God's people and where we're at as a country, and personally, we're going to be experiencing Thanksgiving. You know, I thought about how in this passage, well, with Adam and Eve, as we consider our father, you know, as far as our earthly father, we all go back to Adam and Eve. You know, he started out wonderfully. He had a great beginning. But then there was the fall. And we get to the sixth chapter of Romans, or excuse me, sixth chapter of Genesis. The first, you mentioned the first chapter with the creation of Adam. Everything was wonderful. He's created in God's image. You know, he's a wonderful son of God. And yet, in the third chapter, he falls. And then we have the horrible plight of sin and iniquity, the result of the first sin. It's touched you and I. We're all sinners as a result. But we would have messed up on our own anyway. So, you know, don't blame Adam. It's the sixth chapter of Genesis. You see the disintegration of society, where mankind, he's doing those things, as it tells us there in Genesis chapter 6, that he did that which, you know, as far as his imagination was concerned, the thoughts of his heart were only evil continually. And as we look at this passage, we started 2 weeks ago on this passage, and we see, as far as man is concerned, there's always that downward spiral. We see it in Genesis 1, we see it in Genesis 6, we see it in Genesis 11. Remember with the Tower of Babel and Nimrod. And hey, we're going to make a tower to God, and, you know, the human sacrifices and astrology and iniquity. And once again, that downward spiral, even after the flood, soon after the flood, man didn't last very long before he started to digress. And then, you know, we come to Isaiah. Well, we get that, that's a ways later, but as we're looking at the children of Israel, backing up a little bit before we get to Isaiah, in fact, we won't even go there, but in the Israelites in 1st and 2nd Kings, we see them as the children of God. They have God's word. They know what Scripture says, and yet there's that turning to sin, iniquity, idolatry, turning away from God, and experiencing the results, the judgment of God. We see it in the ancient empires of mankind, the kingdoms of man worldwide, just the continual digression. We see it in our world today. The very same things that we're reading about here regarding mankind and his desire to remove God and to have what he wants and to experience sin and to indulge in that which is forbidden and to do away with God in order that he might continue down that road. Undisturbed, unchallenged. We see it in our world today. It's very obvious. As we're going to look at these sins mentioned here, and we looked at many of them already, but we look at our country, and you know, I think of how with the United States of America, what a wonderful beginning we had. And I am so thankful that our forefathers were not ashamed of the gospel of Jesus Christ. And I wanted to quote some of our political forefathers because, once again, I want to make sure that this congregation knows the truth about our forefathers. Now, there were some that were deist, a small fraction. But you know, I was reading tonight how so many, the old George Washington, our first, he was a deist. He just believed in God, kind of a general thing, and there was a good guy upstairs kind of a deal. That is not the case. The facts, you can look them, he wrote thousands of documents, not just a few here and there, thousands of documents. And his faith, those who were contemporaries of his that did biographies on George, they all said the same thing. He was a Christian. He practiced the Christian faith. Well, anyway, I want to read a few of these guys that are the founder, you know, and these guys, you'll see, they were very thankful. They were thankful for what God had done. And notice this. Roger Sherman, he was the signer of the Declaration of Independence and the signer of the Constitution. He said this: "I believe that there is one only living and true God, existing in three persons, the Father, the Son, and the Holy Spirit, or the Holy Ghost, that the scriptures of the Old and New Testaments are a revelation from God, that God did send his own Son to become man, die in the room instead of sinners, and thus to lay a foundation for the offer of pardon and salvation to all mankind, so that all may be saved who are willing to accept the gospel offer." Charles Cotesworth Pinckney, signer of the Constitution, said this: "To the eternal, immutable, and only true God be all honor and glory now and forever. Amen." And as you go down the list of these individuals that I'm going to quote, you'll notice that they had a working knowledge and were able to quote Scripture. Rufus Putnam, that's a great name, isn't it? He was the Revolutionary War general. Sounds like, you know, Rufus, General Rufus. That'd scare intimidate the enemy, wouldn't it? First, he was also the very first surveyor general of the United States. And many of these guys, they're the first. They're the signers. They're the first of several different offices I already mentioned. But he said this: "First, I give my soul to a holy, sovereign God who gave it in humble hope of a blessed immortality through the atonement and righteousness of Jesus Christ and the sanctifying grace of the Holy Spirit. My body I commit to the earth to be buried in a decent Christian manner. I fully believe that this body shall, by the mighty power of God, be raised to life at the last day. For this corruptible must put on incorruption, and this mortal must put on immortality." 1 Corinthians 15:53. And as you read these guys, you go, man, these guys could preach. These guys, man, they knew the word of God. Benjamin Rush, signer of the Declaration of Independence, a very important forefather, founding father, he said, "My only hope of salvation is in the infinite, transcendent love of God manifested to the world by the death of

His son upon the cross. Nothing but his blood will wash away my sins. I rely exclusively upon it. Come, Lord Jesus, come quickly. Isn't that amazing? John Langdon, who was the signer of the Constitution, said this, "In the name of God, amen. I, John Langdon, considering the uncertainty of life and that it is appointed unto men once to die, Hebrews 9:27, do make, ordain, and publish this, my last will and testament in full, in manner following, that is to say, first, I commend my soul to the infinite mercies of God in Christ Jesus, the beloved Son of the Father who died and rose again, that he might be the Lord of the dead and of the living, professing to believe and hope in the joyful scripture doctrine of the resurrection to eternal life." Robert Treat Paine, signer of the Declaration of Independence, said this, "I desire to bless and praise the name of God Most High for appointing me my birth in a land of gospel light, where the glorious tidings of a Savior and of pardon and salvation through him have been continually sounding in my ears." So he's saying, look, I'm thanking God for the gospel light in this country. Everywhere I go, I hear the gospel. You see, and this is just continually sounding in my ears. And he went on to say this, "When I consider that this instrument contemplates my departure from this life and all earthly enjoyments and my entrance on another state of existence, I am constrained to express my adoration of the Supreme Being, the author of my existence, in full belief of his providential goodness and his forgiving mercy revealed to the world through Jesus Christ." He goes on, but I'm not going to continue there. Also, another individual, Jonathan Trumbull, he was the governor of Connecticut and also obviously a patriot, but he said this, "Principally, and first of all, I bequeath my soul to God, the creator and giver thereof, and body to the earth, nothing doubting but that I shall receive the same again at the general resurrection through the power of Almighty God, believing and hoping for eternal life through the merits of my dear exalted Redeemer Jesus Christ." Can you imagine a politician standing up and saying that? Governor of Connecticut? Oh my gosh. It's amazing. John Witherspoon, signer of the Declaration of Independence, said this, "I entreat you in the most earnest manner to believe in Jesus Christ." And that is so offensive. That is so exclusive and non-inclusive. Now you said it anyway. Praise God. "For there is no salvation in any other." And he quotes, you know, from Acts 4:12. "If you are not reconciled to God through Jesus Christ, if you are not clothed with a spotless robe of his righteousness, you must perish. You must forever perish," is what he said. I misquoted him. "You must forever perish." Samuel Adams. Everybody now knows him. The Samuel Adams beer. He's the father of the American Revolution, signer of the Declaration of Independence. "I recommend my soul to the Almighty Being who gave it, and my body I commit to the dust, relying upon the merits of Jesus Christ for a pardon of all my sins." William Cushing, first associate justice appointed by George Washington himself to the Supreme Court, he said this, "Sensible of my mortality, but being of sound mind, after recommending my soul to Almighty God through the merits of my Redeemer and my body to the earth." John Dickinson, signer of the Constitution, "Rendering thanks to my Creator for my existence and station among his works, for my birth in a country enlightened by the gospel and enjoying freedom, and for all his other kindnesses, to him I resign myself, humbly confiding in his goodness and in his mercy through Jesus Christ for the events of eternity."
Patrick

McHenry, governor of Virginia, also patriot. This is all the inheritance I can give to my dear family. The religion of Christ can give them one which will make them rich indeed. John Jay, he was the very first Chief Justice of the Supreme Court. He said this, "Unto him who is the author and giver of all good, I render sincere and humble thanks." Once again, notice how thankful these individuals were for his manifold and unmerited blessings, and especially for our redemption and salvation by his beloved Son. He has been pleased to bless me with excellent parents, with a virtuous wife, and with worthy children. His protection has accompanied me through many eventful years, faithfully employed in the service of my country. His providence has not only conducted me to this tranquil situation, but also given me abundant reason to be contented and thankful. Blessed be his holy name. And then one other guy wanted to quote. I won't quote him. There are hundreds of our forefathers and thousands, really tens of thousands of quotes, and basically all saying the same thing. It's an amazing consideration, and we live in a country, as many of you know, where that aspect of government and as far as our social standing and societal beliefs and so forth, they're trying to remove God from our culture. But once again, hey, we started out as we look at man, Adam, and then we look at just prior to the flood with Noah, and then after the flood, Genesis 11 with Nimrod, and you know the confusion of languages, and then you go all the way, you watch and observe what we're going through presently as a country, as the world in general. We're seeing the same downward spiral. Mankind, he degrades himself because he moves away from God. That's the reason. It's the turning from God, and when you turn from God, the only option is darkness. It's not just kind of light out there. Well, I've got the it's darkness. And that's what Paul is telling us here. Let's see here. I left off. Yes, okay. We'll continue there in verse 19. Well, we didn't finish all of... "For the wrath of God is revealed from heaven against all ungodliness and unrighteousness of men who hold the truth in unrighteousness, because that which may be known of God is manifest in them. For God hath showed it unto them. For the invisible things of him from the creation of the world are clearly seen, being understood by the things that are made, even his eternal power and Godhead, so that they are without excuse. Because that when they knew God, they glorified him not as God, neither were thankful, but became vain in their imaginations, and their foolish heart was darkened. Professing themselves to be wise, they became fools, and changed the glory of the uncorruptible God into an image made like to corruptible man, and to birds, and four-footed beasts, and creeping things." We talked about this 2 weeks ago, but you consider what so many worldwide believe to be an enlightened religion, Hinduism. In Hinduism, there are 330 million gods. What isn't a god? That's an easier way to navigate that one. Hey, in your religion, what's not a god? They worship cows. They worship all kinds of different critters. Almost every living thing is sacred in one way or another. And unfortunately, these cows and frogs and creeping things are more important to them than human life. And you've got the Ganges River, and there's the filth, and women throwing their babies, to sacrifice to some of these gods as an appeasement, as a means by which they can satisfy their god. The Hindus also have a tooth.

2-inch long tooth, discolored, to say the least, that supposedly belonged to Buddha. And it's interesting in a sense. This is weird. But it's interesting in the sense that they keep it in actually a shrine. It's a golden lotus blossom surrounded with rubies and enshrined in the Temple of the Tooth in Sri Lanka. Professing themselves to be wise, they became fools. You know, when you're worshiping a tooth, building a temple to somebody's tooth, some decayed old tooth, you're in trouble. Wherefore, God also gave them up to uncleanness. And the idea there, as far as uncleanness, it's the Greek word akatharsia, which speaks of an impurity. And as far as the Jews were concerned, it was often used of a decaying, decaying matter, especially the contents of a grave. You know, the Greeks, in the Greek, this is the meaning. But I can imagine the Jews, because everything, you know, anything that was dead was unclean to them. And even the not only the body itself, roadkill, a tomb, a grave, whatever the case, you know, all that stuff, you just, for Jews, that was unclean. That would cause you to be contaminated from a religious standpoint, as far as worship and entering in the temple and so forth. So, and you'd have to go through a cleansing process in order to remove yourself, you know, remove that uncleanness from your being. Uncleanness. We talked about that a few weeks ago. Through the lust of their own hearts, to dishonor their own bodies between themselves, who changed the truth of God into a lie and worshiped and served the creature more than the Creator, who is blessed forever. Amen. It's interesting, isn't it, how, you know, Paul, he's not getting carried. He says amen. You think, well, that's the end of his sermon. No, it's just the Holy Spirit saw fit to put an amen there, which just means so be it. And it's almost like a crescendo, and he reaches it, but then he just continues to preach. And, you know, when you consider the change that has taken place in our country, in our educational system, we begin here in Romans 1 with the revelation of God, God revealing himself. But then, even though God has given man that revelation, mankind has rejected the revelation that God has given. So we have God's revelation and man's rejection. And as we read in this passage, you know, man, you know, he's given himself over to lust, and he changes the truth of God. He knows the truth of God, but he changes that. He exchanges it for a lie, for something else. And, you know, man's always able to justify himself. I'm able to justify myself so often, rationalize what I do. I always wanted to think the best of myself. I always want other people to think better of me than I really am. But God, you see, he tells us who we are. He shows us. His Spirit convicts us. But you see, man outside of God, he rationalizes everything. And rationalization becomes man's religion. I can rationalize everything, I think. That's what man believes. And rationalizing, in looking to oneself, is the very thing that deludes him, that deludes man into thinking that he is wise. Oh, I figured that out. You know, the Bible, that was just a bunch of archaic teaching that nobody's keeping to that stuff. And that's just old stuff. You know, this is almost 2017. We've got a whole new world, new ways of living. You know, we live in an enlightened age. Scripturally speaking, it's darker than it ever was. And it's going to continue to get darker. The Spirit speaketh expressly that in the latter days, that's where we're at right now, many shall depart from the faith, giving heed to seducing spirits in doctrines of devils or doctrines of demons. Paul revealed also to Timothy, it's going to get worse.

0: It's not the age of enlightenment. The natural man, the non-believer, cannot think perfectly about anything. It's impossible. As a result of the fall, none of our minds are what they would have been without the original sin. Our minds were fallen, and you know that. Your mind is fallen. It doesn't work right. And this thinking, man's thinking being distorted, it is most severely distorted in the area of the spiritual realm.
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When death acclaimed its victory, the king of love had given up his life.

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1: It seems like people want to have, you know, all their bases covered. Get a little Buddha there, a little Jesus, a little, you know, Quran, whatever, you know, coexist, you know, have everything, something for everybody. But keep in mind, Jesus said, I am the way, the truth, and the life. No one comes to the Father but by me. There is no other way other than his salvation. Nobody else died for us.

0: Welcome to today's edition of Bridging the Gap. We've been steadily making our way through a series from Pastor Lloyd Pulley that he's entitled Basic Christian Living. People become involved in ministry for a variety of reasons, and sadly, not all of them are good. And when their impure motives are exposed, well, the church suffers the consequences. Paul did not seek money or fame by sharing the gospel of Jesus Christ. He did so with a pure and loving heart. And that's a great example of basic Christian living. Here's Lloyd in 1 Thessalonians chapter 2.
1: We are going to be continuing in our basic Christian living series. But this particular church, they had a unique situation. They were very effective, but it was largely because they had held on tightly to the Word of God. And so, you know, this is what makes them stand out. In verse 13 is our text. He concludes a point that he was making of how they had such an impact. He says, "For this reason, we also thank God without ceasing, because when you received the word of God, which you heard from us, you welcomed it, not as the word of men, but as it is in truth, the word of God, which also effectively works in you who believe." There's your four points to this message. You received the word of God. You welcomed it, not as the word of men, but as the word of God. It effectively works in you. And the real operative word is who believe. Now, that same thing can make a difference in your life as it does with them. But to give you some context, let's start at the beginning of the letter and just point out and highlight a few things I think makes this little church in Thessalonica in the Grecian area so unique. He writes to them in verse 2, he says, "We give thanks to God always for you all, making mention of you in our prayers, remembering without ceasing your work of faith, labor of love, and patience of hope." So already in a short period of time, they had a reputation. They had a reputation of working because of faith. The work of faith, essentially, they had believed God, and it was showing that fruit in their life. It came out as a labor of love, because love is a labor. You know, love isn't just a way of feeling. Love is genuinely caring for someone, and you go through a lot of pain to help them in their life. And this is what love is. Love is giving. This is what love is. The world has twisted it into some sort of a feeling that I've got to get from somebody, and I'm always looking for somebody to love me, which is the antithesis of love. Love is self-forgetful. Love cares for others. Love forgets about itself, doesn't seek its own. And this was effective in them in this one time very pagan land, this labor of love and patience of hope. They already had a sense that the persecutions and problems that they were enduring, that we looked at last time, were just a part of the process, and we can hope it's going to get better. God has a purpose in this, just as we looked at it. Now, he goes on to say, "Knowing, beloved brethren, your election by God." That is, they had a certain assurance that God had called them. Not every believer has this assurance. You can be a believer and not have this assurance. It's miserable, really, because you aren't having the benefit of knowing where you stand with God, even though you're in a right relationship when you've trusted his son. You don't want to really be there. It'd be like not enjoying your journey. And because they were enjoying it, made a big difference in how they lived. But again, it comes back to our text, and we'll catch up to that. He goes on to say, "You became followers of us and of the Lord, having received the word in much affliction with joy of the Holy Spirit." Notice that paradox. Wasn't an easy road for them. They got greatly persecuted very quickly. Paul had to get out of town in with a matter of 2 to 3 weeks for his life. And they were left behind, and they had to make the most of it. But boy, the joy of the Spirit overcame the outward external issues that they were having to face. And much in the same way, we are seeing a great turn in our nation, becoming more and more pagan, more and more dismissive of God's word and any absolute truth. Anyone who

holds an absolute truth, anyone who holds particularly the gospel message, it used to be you were respected. It used to be, you know, there was a certain sense of respect for Bible teachers and Bible and church, and they were good people. Even if you don't believe it, you know, they're good people. Now it's they're bad people. They are hateful people. They are bigots. They are and this is the thing that we are seeing more and more. How do you respond to that? Well, the joy of the Spirit will help. That was true of them. So much so, verse 7, it says that they became examples to all in Macedonia, that is the Greece area, and Achaia, who believe. All who are believing, hey, check out Thessalonica, man. They got it right. They're doing something right. He says, for from you the word has sounded forth not only in Macedonia and Achaia, but also in every place. Your faith toward God has gone out so that we don't need to say anything. We gave a message, but now your very life is the message. And this is exactly what was happening. The word, their word they received now is going forth. You know, that's true. When you receive it and believe it, it affects you. You can't hold it in. It's like Jeremiah said, your words, I tried to stop speaking because every time I spoke, I got persecuted. So I said, I'm not going to speak anymore in the name of the Lord. And he said, and your word became like a fire in me. I couldn't help it. That's kind of what they experienced. For they declared to us what manner of entry we had to you and how you turned to God from idols to serve the living and true God. They're hearing people talk. Paul's saying, I'm hearing people tell how when we came, you turned from idols to the living God, which is true of every one of us. When we've believed in Jesus, we've had to turn from something to put our trust in him. Because Jesus will not share the dashboard with anybody else's idol. You know what I'm saying? I'm not saying you should have a Jesus on your dashboard. I'm just using it as an illustration. It seems like people want to have, you know, all their bases covered. Get a little Buddha there, a little Jesus, a little, you know, Quran, whatever, you know, coexist, you know, have everything, something for everybody. But keep in mind, Jesus said, I am the way, the truth, and the life. No one comes to the Father but by me. There is no other way other than his salvation. Nobody else died for us. And so we turn. Now, there are other idols too, other distractions, things that kind of operate you and get you excited. And sometimes we've discovered with technology and drugs and all kinds of other ways to kind of stimulate the pleasure centers of our brain without really doing anything that deserves pleasure. And that has created a nation that has totally disregarded the things of God. It used to be, you know, you'd follow the things of God. You'd see fruit in your life. You'd see the love grow. The family would get strong. The fruit from that would come. Now people are finding, yeah, I can bypass all of that. I can get pleasure with drugs. I can get pleasure with pornography. I can get pleasure with, you know, my technology, my own distractions. I can increase the dopamine levels and I'm fine. I don't need anybody. Unfortunately, that has a short shelf life. And idols leave you empty after a while. And you're not getting a good diet and things that are helpful spiritually. Well, they turn from all that to the true and living God. And now they're living, verse 10, it says, to wait for his son from heaven, whom he raised from the dead, even Jesus who delivers us from the wrath to come. They had a good theology. In that short period of time, they had it. They understood it. They believed. So he goes on to say, hey, you knew our coming wasn't in vain. We were treated in Philippi really spitefully. And you knew we came not with any ulterior motive. He goes on to speak about we came. We were approved of God, not pleasing men. We weren't seeking glory from men, verse 6. But he says in verse 7, we were gentle among you, just as a nursing mother cherishes her own children. So the context of this word of God is that Paul came like a nursing mother, bringing that word, nursing them in a sense with the truths of Scripture. And affectionately longing for you, we were well pleased to impart to you not just the gospel, not only the gospel of God, but also our own lives, because you'd become dear to us. You know, if all we were a dispenser of the gospel in knowledge, we'd become a very knowledgeable church. We could write theology. We could sound very authoritative. But unless that's imparted by our lives, it's just sterile. There's something just sweet about sharing a life with others, pouring into people. And the pleasure and the joy you get from that far surpasses anything else. And this is essentially what Paul and the leaders

0: that they came not looking to get something from the Thessalonians, but they came to give, and it impacted these people. They thought, listen, everybody thinks, you know, what's your ulterior motive? What's your game? What are you really looking for? People think that about the church. You know, what's it all about? What are they doing? They just want to control people. They want money. They want this. The reality is Paul had left such an impression by coming in and laboring among them, not living above them. And they were witnesses how blamelessly, verse 10, they behaved. They were witnesses of how they exhorted and comforted and charged everyone as a father does his children. So there you have this beautiful balance between Paul coming as a nursing mother, but also as a father, charging and challenging and training. And that's really a great picture for the family right there, mom and dad. And mom and dad often don't get along about how the kids are to be raised, do they? Because mom and dad have different visions for this. Moms are, don't run so fast, you might fall. And father's going, come on, you go faster. I'm timing you right now, let's go. You know, moms are like, oh, you're going to fall. And father's going, come on, you can, the branch will catch you, keep going, you know. Mom goes, oh, there's blood. And father goes, that's just a little blood. Get back in there.
1: 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Pastor Lloyd will be right back with more out of 1 Thessalonians chapter 2. 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
0: Now, we're so different, right? Now, you think I'm just making a stereotype, and maybe it is a stereotype, but it's a valid one. You know, God has made moms to be comforting and encouraging and fathers to challenge. And it's amazing how kids need both. Spiritually also, we need both. We need those that comfort us, encourage us, just are there to have a shoulder to cry on. But we also need those that give us a hard time when we need it. And I'm thankful that I had some guys in my life when I was a young Christian, and I still can picture exactly where I was walking down this sidewalk at Michigan State University along with the stream that flowed through the campus, and I was pouring out my complaint to one of my mentors. I'm like, I don't feel the Lord anymore, and I'm reading the Bible. It's nothing. So I'm whine. And he gave me such amazing, wonderful, comforting counsel. He said this, why don't you just shut up? Do you hear yourself? Seriously. And I was really hurt by that, actually. And I didn't like him for a day or two. And then I went home and I started reading my Bible, and the Lord just convicted me. He loved me enough to say that to me. And you know what? We need those types of people in our life. We need those to cry on their shoulder, yes, but we also need somebody that's going to say, all right, enough of this. Get up and start walking forward, and you know, you'll do fine. So this is what was true about the Thessalonians, and that they would walk worthy of God who calls them. And for this reason, we come to our text. We also thank God without ceasing, because when you received the word of God, which you heard from us, you welcomed it. This is the secret. They received it. They welcomed it. It worked effectively in those who believe. Let's kind of break that down. To university and universities, many places, the Bible is just a genre of literature. To others, you know, maybe have a religious background, the Bible is a beautiful little decoration on a coffee table. Perhaps someone has a Bible in their library thinking, well, it fits well in the list of great books. But my hope is that it would become to us like it did for them. Almost like reading it like a love letter from your dearest. Words that jump off the page to you, that your heart is learning something of your beloved and he's imparting to you. Now, certainly it makes a difference if you're reading a book If you've ever noticed,

notice this. It makes a difference if you know the author. When you know who wrote it personally, it makes those words even more poignant because we feel them. We know the person and why they wrote that. So I think it's a powerful picture here of receiving it and welcoming it. Receiving it would be a matter of hearing it. Now, how can you even receive it if you've never heard it? Believe it or not, there are more and more people that have never, ever heard the Word of God. They've heard bits and pieces here, caricaturized in media or from somebody else here or there, but many have not really heard the message of the gospel from the gist of the message from Genesis to Revelation of God's plan to rescue us, and that there is no other plan. If there was, Jesus died for nothing. And it goes, this is the truth is that when you think about receiving this not as words of men, that makes sense when you start looking at the Bible more closely, because at first glance you think, well, men wrote this book, until you start realizing, wait a minute, the gospel isn't a message that man would write even if he could write it. Because he wants to vaunt his own efforts, which is why human religion is divided into hundreds of different categories around the realm of what I might do to get better. I follow these 5 points, or I'll follow these 12 points, or I can do this, I can do that, and I can become a better person. And religion is like human oriented. And it gives me the pride that look how good I'm doing, not Christianity. Christianity tells you the truth that you have no hope and you can't get yourself up and you need someone to rescue you. That's not flattering to our pride. But the Bible tells us that God did it by grace, nothing that I could do to earn it. So by hearing this, I realize how unique the Bible is. It rings unique. It's ubiquitous. It's everywhere. That's the most amazing thing. The Bible's been translated into more languages by far than any other book in the history of the world. But not just that, we in our generation, we have so much access to it from all the podcasts and Bible studies and churches and CDs and radios and apps and computer programs and schools and seminaries. We have more access than any other generation has ever had. And so it makes it a very simple thing to receive it, to hear it, unless we purposely are avoiding it, unless we're purposely distracted from that. And that's really the challenge. Why are people not taking advantage of this amazing book? Well, probably the same reason why your children would much prefer to have a chocolate chip cookie than broccoli. And that's essentially what our problem is. It really does come down to that. We know we'll be much better off. We know we'll be much enriched, much encouraged, much help. We believe that. We know that. But man, it's just so easy to click on that YouTube video. Oh, isn't that funny? Oh, you got to share it with 20 other people. Oh, you got to check this out. But afterwards, those things just leave you empty. It's just a lot of fluff. There's something abiding. So receiving it is a matter of putting yourself in that place. But it also helps when you receive it to really welcome it as the Word of God. Now you put it in a category and a priority like none other. The Bible is infallible. That is, it's without error. It's complete. It's inerrant, which is another way of saying without error, infallible. The law of the Lord, the Bible says it this way, is perfect. In Psalm 19:7, every word of God is flawless, Proverbs 30, verse 5. And we're warned, don't add to his word or take away from it. And Isaiah 40, verse 8 says, the grass withers, the flower fades, but the word of our God shall stand forever. The Bible stands complete. It's finished. Thy word forever is settled in heaven, the Bible says in Psalm 119, 89. And we're warned about adding to his words or taking away from them in Revelation chapter 22. And Jesus said it, not one word, not one jot or tittle will be passed away from this law till all is fulfilled.
So ultimately, what you have is a picture in the scriptures how the top priority of the Word of God, in fact,

fact, there's a psalm that says the Lord has magnified his word above all his name, which makes perfect sense when you understand how do you have a relationship with anyone without communication. And God has spoken, and he's written it down. We can hold on to it. It's perfect. And it converts us. It changes us. It's effective in us. And that's the next thing. Now, the early church knew the priority of this. When the apostles were being pulled away to handle some division in the church between the widows that were struggling with who was getting whose food, they said, we'll appoint some, seek seven men of good reputation, full of the Spirit, to handle this matter. Because we cannot stop the word of God in prayer. That was the priority for the leaders in the church, which is essentially what you see here.

0: Are you taking daily nourishment for your soul by reading God's Word? You know, there are 1,189 chapters in the Bible. If you read just over 3 chapters a day, you will have read all of God's Word in just 1 year. And you'll be nourished, now like you never thought you could be. 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
2: Well, look, I'd remind them people are people wherever you go. 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Relationship matters. Listening matters. Getting a chance to maybe find out what they believe. In fact, they're anxious to challenge you oftentimes, but I think it'd be great to ask them about their faith and just take notes on it and then maybe get some resources.
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2: 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And I love the way the book is situated. He encounters a Christian in college. The whole book is about him arguing, like, well, you're wrong. And he's trying to defend his position, but this Christian is unmoved. He does his research, comes back with the answers, and eventually wins Nabil's heart.
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2: There is a war going on. It is a spiritual war, a war between truth and lies. Only one thing cuts through all lies and opinions. It is God's Word. It is God's sword.
3: 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We'll pick up in Acts chapter 20, verse 7. 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
4: So here they are. And Paul, he's teaching. And he prolonged his message until midnight. Now there are people I have listened to that I want them to prolong. I hate it that they're going to wrap it up. I have those people. I attend conferences, and there's other friends of mine that I'm glad to hear them for a little while. But I don't want them to stay all night. So I rather expect that if I'd been here, I'd be with those who are going, man, he's passing through. He's willing to stay up all night teaching. I'm staying with him. I'm going to pull an all-nighter. I want to hear this guy. I really want to hear him. It's our only chance. It says here in verse 8, now there were many lamps in the upper room where we were gathered together. Many lamps. And so that would indicate that they are committed to seeing. They're not sitting in a dark room listening. They're committed to seeing. I submit to you that they have copies of the scriptures wherever it is that they gather, that they keep. They can actually read along Old Testament. They can see, like the Bereans who searched the scriptures daily to see if those things that Paul was teaching when preaching were true. I think that was a practice. So there's a lot of lamps, but it plays into the story because the oxygen in the room gets pretty well used up. Air quality is not like what it could be. There were many lamps in the upper room where we were gathered, so they're up, way up, as you'll discover on the third floor. There was a young man named Eutychus sitting on the windowsill, and I'm sure sitting on the windowsill, he's thinking that's a winning strategy because he gets a little fresh air. He's probably fighting real hard to stay awake, don't you think? You know, surely you guys know what this is like. Trying to stay awake, and can I get real practical for you? Don't go pick a windowsill. It's not that good. You have another option, and that is chewing gum. Chewing gum really does work to keep you wide awake. I have field tested this, trust me. Chewing gum. Now, don't stick it on the bottom of the chair when you're done with it. We hate that. Although I had a dog named Bear, and I would bring him to the church, and he would search right up and down the row for that gum. He was after it. Once he discovered it, he's like, ooh, gum. And he would chew it off the bottom of the chair. He'd come out chewing with his breath all minty, which was not a bad thing. I'm amazed at the number of people who discard their gum on the sidewalk or out on the pavement, just outside the door. Like people walk out and just spit it. They walk right by a trash can and get outside and spit their gum. Don't do that. But use gum. A, it'll help you stay awake. B, it helps your breath. And I know some of us, I need it. So I'm very conscious of it. I try to keep it available. And it helps fellowship happen. It's terrible. And forgive me. You tell me. You let me know. If you come to me for a prayer, and I lean in, tell me, bro, your breath is horrible. Go get some of that gum you've been talking about. You tell me that. I'll return the favor. Sometimes I'll help you that way. But sometimes when you're sitting in church and you're just getting dry and your mouth gets dry, your breath can really get nasty. So anyway, I'm just trying to be practical. Just saying, the other thing is, if you don't have gum, you don't have access to gum, isometric exercises, which involve your quads, the biggest muscle on your whole body, just lean forward and raise your hiney off that chair just a little bit and bear the weight while you're listening. You're distracting nobody. You're jacking your heart rate up. It really does work. You're welcome. So, Eutychus, he's thinking that window's a good idea. He probably got up and thought, yeah, I'll get over here by the window. Yeah, get away from these lamps and away from all those burning or the smoke in the room. And yeah, I'll stay awake here. Well, it didn't work. It didn't work. Eutychus was sitting on a windowsill and sinking. I like that verb because I've been there. So have you, sinking into a deep sleep. And as Paul kept on talking, Luke writes, he kept on. He sunk into that sleep and fell down from the third floor and was picked up dead. Now, that'll ruin the whole Bible study, something like that. That'll just quench the spirit, won't it? That'll completely just wreck the mood. But Paul, verse 10, but Paul, he went down and fell on him, and after embracing him, he said, do not be troubled, for his life is in him. So Paul went down and fell on him. Paul goes down and does this, you know, he does this Elijah move. And he falls on the young man. He embraced him. He detected, as a result, respiration, heartbeat. And he has peace. He has peace himself. And he tells them, do not be troubled. His life is in him. So what happened? Well, I believe the man was resuscitated, that he actually experienced death. He was picked up dead, and Paul took action, and his life was returned. So I think his spirit had left, and it returned. Verse 11 says, when he had gone back up and had broken bread and eaten, he talked with them a long while until daybreak, and then left. And they took away the boy alive. And were not a little comforted. They were not a little. They were massively comforted. Verse 13. So thank the Lord for that. And I look forward to meeting Eutychus and getting his side of that story. Actually, I want to hear about Eutychus' mom and dad, if they were there. They'll tell it better. Because what does Eutychus remember? I still remember the occasion when my buddy Eric, I bring it up, forgive me. He was teaching. It wasn't this platform, but it was over on Somerset Street. And the platform was almost as high as this one. And Eric was filling in for me. We're all younger. And Eric had not eaten good. He's kind of really focused on filling in and study. And blood sugar probably wasn't exactly like it ought to be. And Eric fainted right off the front and was doing a dive. But he was winding down. He's got a brown eye. He's like, okay, here we go. So Bob Sacarici was a little more spunky back then. And Bob dove for the catch. It was an impressive catch from the front row. Kept Eric's head from bouncing off the hardwood. Eric testifies that his very first thought as he came to consciousness was, Bob? Why are you in my room waking me up? His very first thought was, this is another wake up. What's Bob doing in my room? And his immediate second thought was, I fainted, and Ken will never stop talking about this. That was his second thought. And he was right. It was only that one time. Only his first time. Verse 13. But we going ahead to the ship set sail for Assos, intending from there to take Paul on board, for so he had arranged it, intending himself to go by land. And when he met us at Assos, we took him on board and came to Mytilene. And sailing from there, we arrived the following day opposite Chios, and the next day we crossed over Samos, and the day following we came to Miletus. For Paul had decided to sail past Ephesus so that he would not have to spend time in Asia, for he was hurrying to be in Jerusalem, if possible, on the day of Pentecost. That's the LSB. Okay. So Paul has a schedule. He really wants to get to Jerusalem for the feast. So he makes an arrangement, instead of going into Ephesus, he makes an arrangement that as he's traveling along the coast, and he sends messengers and makes this thing work. It takes a little coordination. But he summons a meeting at Miletus. So here, verse 17, now from Miletus he sent to Ephesus and called to him the elders of the church. He didn't call the whole church. He didn't expect everybody to come, but the elders, those whom he had appointed, those who either he or Timothy had laid hands on. I want to remind you that 1 Timothy, the Apostle Paul had written to Timothy, whom he left there in Ephesus to finish a work. And among the things that had to be finished was ordaining elders, recognizing eldership, establishing leaders. Paul would move on. He'd leave Timothy behind and say, you finish this. And he gave him, to our great benefit, he gave him the written instructions reminding him of what kind of a guy elders are supposed to be. And so we benefit from all that. So these are the guys that were chosen. These are those kind of guys described in 1 Timothy chapter 3. Those kind of guys. So these are brothers. These are co-laborers. Verse 18 says, when they came, had come to him, he said to them. Now I want you to look at what he says. And this stands out to me. There's a number of things that Paul will remind them that they know. He does a lot of this. He'll remind people in his letters, now you know, he'll remind them of what they know. He'll also tell them what he does not know. You'll see that in this discourse. What Paul does here is really a brilliant a rabbinical way to instruct, using repetition and to inform people, remind them of things they know. So, look at what he says in verse 18. When they had come to him, he said to them, you yourselves know, from the first day that I set foot in Asia, how I was with you the whole time. Which tells you that Paul was not living some secret life like some itinerant so-called evangelist, accountable to nobody. But Paul instead was taking advantage of the opportunity to share his life with these men who are now elders. So he said, you know, from the first day, how I was. That is saying, you know me. You know how I live. You know my lifestyle. We spent days together. So they would have the opportunity. He'll say this. I'll read on. He'll say, I both taught you and I showed you. But look at this. You know how I was with you the whole time. Not part of the time. I was consistent. You know how I was. Serving the Lord, in verse 19, with all humility and with tears and with trials which came upon me through the plots of the Jews. You guys, you saw me handle my troubles now. You know this deal. You saw me through tears and trials. So don't think for a minute that Paul is like this bulletproof guy that just handles persecution. He mentions tears. What's a tear? Not tears for himself. His heart would be broken for his own people. He wrote of his love for his people in Romans chapters 9, 10, and 11. He says strong things. He said, if I could do it, I would be accursed. I would go to hell if it meant they could go to heaven. That's my love for my people. That's pretty intense. So I submit to you that when he speaks of tears, it was on behalf of those who were lost, particularly of his own. Serving the Lord with all humility, with tears and with trials, and they came to me through the plots of the Jews, how I did not shrink from declaring to you anything that was profitable. I didn't shrink. I did not shun. I kept back nothing, he said. He said, I did not shrink from declaring to you anything that was profitable. I didn't keep anything back. Now, I've had this conversation. I've had this exchange with every pastor in my journeys that would let me. The American Renewal Project has allowed me a great privilege to address my fellow pastors, different denominations. I come to this text with them a lot, and I ask them, is there something, is there a portion of Scripture, is there a doctrine, is there a subject, is there an issue? What have you shrunk back? What have you refused to declare? What have you shunned? What subject have you danced around? Is there one? Because the Apostle Paul is providing us an example. And he lays out to us that he did not shrink from declaring to you anything that was profitable. So my question is, what is profitable? See, the sad thing is, there are those who are under the influence of the seminaries who have been corrupted. And under the influence of the seminaries, there are those who say portions of the Scripture are no longer relevant. Portions of the Holy Scriptures are no longer profitable. But according to the Apostle Paul, for 2 Timothy 3:16, all Scripture is God-breathed and is profitable. All Scripture is God-breathed and is profitable. What's profitable? A bunch of psychology? I think not. Did Paul offer to them the muddy mixture of the filth of worldly wisdom and clear living water from the Word? I submit to you, he did not. But he taught them the Scripture. When he said, I kept back nothing that was profitable to you, look at this. Declaring, teaching you, he said, publicly and from house to house, publicly and privately both, I suggest to you that Paul was like a Hebrew parent who was under the orders of the commission given in Deuteronomy chapter 6, where God tells the covenant people, you got to teach your children these commands. You got to teach them, and you got to work it into everything. When you're lying in your house, when you're sitting, when you're walking in the way, it doesn't matter what your posture is, you're always in the mode of instructing your children, pointing out to them the wisdom of God. You guys hear me? I think Paul was the same way with spiritual children, always in that mode all the time. So he says it was both public and it was private, publicly and from house to house. Verse 21, solemnly testifying both to Jews and Greeks about repentance toward God and faith in our Lord Jesus Christ. Our Lord Jesus Christ. He said, I, Jews and Greeks, publicly, privately, repentance toward God and faith in our Lord Jesus Christ. Now, that's what he was proclaiming all the time. Verse 22, now behold, I bound in the Spirit, I'm on my way to Jerusalem, not knowing what will happen to me there, except that the Holy Spirit solemnly testifies to me in every city, saying that chains and afflictions await me. Chains and afflictions, chains and beatings. I can expect him in Jerusalem. But he tells them what they know. They know how he was. They know what he taught. They know all of this. And he tells them what he does not know. I don't know what's going to happen. He doesn't know the future. Only God knows that. But he's got enough experience with the Lord to know that everywhere he goes, he is told, he's warned by the Spirit. He's going to be warned by the Spirit again. More about that in a minute. Verse 24 is profound. He said, but I don't take my life of any account. I do not make my life of any account. King James Version, I count not my life dear unto myself. I don't count it something that's got to be saved. But rather I count it something that's got to be spent. I do not make my life of any account, nor dear to myself, so that I may finish my course. And the ministry which I received from the Lord Jesus. Who did Paul receive that ministry from? Some council in Antioch? No. He received it from the Lord Jesus. He is an apostle. To testify solemnly of the gospel of the grace of God. The good news of the grace of God. Man, it is good news. That we're saved by God's grace and not saved by our own works, our own efforts. It is truly good news. It's the gospel of the grace of God. And now he's going to tell him what he does know. He goes, here's what you know. You know how I was. You know everything I went through and how I dealt with it. You know what I taught. Here's what I don't know. What's going to happen in Jerusalem? Except I'm warned always. Bonds and affliction. But here's what I do know. This is heavy. And now behold, I know that all of you among whom I went about preaching the kingdom will no longer see my face. I'm seeing you guys for the last time. On earth, that's what he's saying. Now, when you know that, and how does Paul know it? I don't know. He has that insight given to him by the Lord, if he knows it, because he admits he doesn't know the future. But he knows enough to know that he's moving on, and he won't see them again. Now, when you know you're going to see somebody for the very last time, you're a little bit more, we all are, a little bit more purposeful in communicating, more deliberate in our message, are we not? Come on, have you had the opportunity to see anybody off? You know they're dying. Is there a member of your family? You got to go see them for the last time. Then they tell you, we got to go see grandpa for one more time. Or maybe it's your dad or your mom. Have you had that opportunity? And hopefully you took advantage of that opportunity and go, well, I'm definitely going to say I love you. I'm going to say it. Maybe you've never said it before. Hopefully you took advantage of that opportunity because you know it's your last chance. Yeah, I hope so. So Paul tells him this. I'm not going to see you. You will no longer see my face. Therefore, since that is the case, verse 26, since this is the last time, I testify to you this day that I am innocent of the blood of all. There's no blood on my hands because I've delivered the message that I was given. Look at this. I am innocent of the blood of all, for I did not shrink from declaring to you the whole purpose of God. King James Version. I did not fail to declare the whole counsel of God. Pastor Chuck Smith would often bring us back at pastors' conferences year after year and remind us of this text and testify that he didn't know how it would be possible for Paul to make that statement unless he had taken those elders from Ephesus through the whole Bible. That which at that point had been completed. The whole canon of Scripture. Now clearly the New Testament is still coming together. But how could Paul say, I declared all the counsel of God, or all the purpose of God? How can he say, I kept back nothing from you, unless he was taking them systematically through, giving them the big picture, just like the resurrected Savior did in Luke 24, 27. Beginning at Moses and all the prophets, he expounded unto them in all the scriptures the things concerning himself. You guys get that? Son of God did something systematic. On the road to Emmaus, walking on the road with two disciples, he began in Moses and all the prophets, and he expounded in all the scriptures the things concerning Christ himself. I really do believe, as Pastor Chuck taught, that that is exactly what the apostles of our Lord then engaged in. The Lord gave them a pattern on the road to Emmaus, and I believe that was standard. I do believe that. Certainly, I believe it was the Apostle Paul. Imagine those guys who came back from Emmaus with their testimony, their story. We've seen him alive. Peter saw him too. And then the Lord appears there with them. I'm telling you, if I was friends with those two, I'd be picking their brains. Come on. Remember, give me some more. What else did he say? He began at Moses and all the prophets and expounded on them in all the scriptures. He covered summarizing the whole Old Testament in a few miles? Come on. Remember something else. Come on. Is there anything else? Anything else? I'd be like, come on, you got it. And I'm sure that those guys were quite a resource. Those two. I bet those two were popular among those who wanted to really know fulfilled prophecy. Think about those days. The 50 or so days, you know, between the resurrection of our Lord and day of Pentecost. They were told to tarry. Well, that 40-day period in which, you know, the Lord, think about those days. I'm telling you, they were going over prophecy. Their minds had been blown. Everything that they had witnessed had all been foretold by the prophets, and they did not know it while it was happening. Can you imagine? Do you imagine the excitement they had about prophecy? Imagine the zeal they had to dig into it, to access the prophetic scriptures and to pore over them and go, well, there's another one, and they would find them. Sometimes I'm sure they'd find them, and the guys that were on the road, Cleopas and the other one went, oh yeah, that was one. Yeah, he mentioned that one. I'm sure. Oh, thanks a lot. Yeah, I'm sure that everybody wished they had been on that walk. I wish I'd been on that walk. But in a sense, we get to go on that walk in our own journey with the Spirit of God who inspired the writing of the Scriptures. And we get to go from Moses, his writings, starting in Genesis, and go through the whole thing. That's what we've been doing for all the years that we've been here at this church. That's what we're doing right now tonight. So even as we do this tonight, as we go through the Scripture, let me once again point out to you from the Scripture that Paul taught the Scripture. From the Scripture that Paul taught systematically the whole Scripture. How are you going to be able to say, I declared unto you all? How can you say all the purpose of God unless you have covered all of the Bible? I love this text, and this text has become one that I get to in my own crude way that I learned from Pastor Chuck. I get to lay it out. And by the way, before Chuck passed, before he went to be with the Lord, I told him about this great door that opened up to influence the other denominations. I'm very grateful for it. Man, he was excited. I told him, I'm not doing it like you would do it. I'm doing a Ken Graves version, so pray for me. But he was blessed, and he was greatly encouraged on his way out of this world.
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0: You're listening to Straight from the Heart, the Bible teaching radio ministry of Calvary Chapel, Philadelphia. Our teacher here on Straight from the Heart is Senior Pastor Joe Foch. We're currently in the Old Testament, going verse by verse through the book of Ruth. On today's broadcast, we'll continue our study beginning in chapter 4. Before we finish, I'll give you some additional information so you can contact us with any questions or comments. But first, open your Bible to Ruth chapter 4 and let's join Pastor Joe as he continues.
1: The story of redemption played out in Ruth in a remarkable way. Boaz says in front of everyone, I'm buying the field, I'm paying the price. He's the willing redeemer, paying a price there that Naomi couldn't afford to make anything right. Charles Spurgeon says of the redeemer, he paid a price he didn't know because we owed a debt we couldn't pay. And interesting to see here, Boaz standing up in that place. He didn't really care about the field, man. He had it for Ruth. He didn't go to bed thinking, that's good soil in that field. He went to bed thinking, those dark eyes, those dark hair, she's haunting me. She's beautiful. I'll give anything, you know. So he says, I bought it. I paid for it. Moreover, I want everybody to understand here that Ruth, the Moabitess, the wife of Mahlon, I've purchased to be my wife, to raise up in the name of the dead. He sees the responsibility there upon his inheritance, that the name of the dead be not put out from among his brethren, and the gate of his place. Ye are witnesses this day. And all the people that were there in the gate and the elders said, we are witnesses. He was like, they've been in the story for weeks with us. The Lord make the woman that has come into thy house like Rachel and like Leah. They had 12 between the two of them, I think. I don't know if Boaz wants that, but like Rachel and like Leah, which two did build the house of Israel? And more specifically, Leah, Judah came through Leah, and Boaz is of the tribe of Judah. Let your wife, this new wife, now be like Rachel and like Leah, who did build the house of Israel. And do thou worthily in Ephrathah. Ephrathah means fruitful. Notice this, and be famous in Bethlehem. Little did they know what in the world was taking place here. Look, it's going to say in verse 17, you can cheat and look down there. You have my permission. We'll look real fast. It says, and the women, her neighbors, gave it, the baby, a name, saying, there is a son born unto Naomi. They shall call his name Obed. Look how fast the author changes. He is the father of Jesse, the father of David, the king. Be thou famous in Bethlehem. And boy, was the family of David famous there. But Micah says this, but thou, Bethlehem, Ephrathah, though thou be little among the thousands of Judah, yet out of thee shall he come forth unto me, that is to be ruler in Israel, whose goings forth have been from of old, from of everlasting. Be thou famous in Ephrathah and in Bethlehem. How little they knew what they were saying and what would actually take place there. Isn't it interesting to be like Rachel and Leah? You know, Rachel, if you go to Genesis chapter 35, is buried there by Bethlehem, Ephrathah. She died along the side of the road there, is buried. But Bethlehem is not famous for Rachel's grave. Now, amongst the Jews, certainly there is great respect. But for you and I, Bethlehem is famous for the birth of Jesus Christ, the story of redemption. You know, let your wife be like Rachel. She died on the side of the road giving birth, you know. And do thou worthily in Ephrathah, and be thou famous in Bethlehem, and let thy house be like the house of Phares, whom Tamar bare unto Judah, of the seed which the Lord shall give thee of this young woman. Now that's a very strange story, if you remember back in Genesis, the whole story of Judah and Tamar and Perez and Zerah, the twins that are born there. But again, you find these names in the genealogy of Jesus Christ. You remember Judah had sons, and one of them died, and he promised the next one took the wife, and it didn't work out, and he died. And then Judah was promising his last son and never delivered, and Tamar dressed like a prostitute and tricked him into sleeping with her, and she got pregnant from Judah. Well, the scripture seeing this as a Levirate marriage that worked in spite of itself, and the line of the Messiah comes through Perez. We have that born of Tamar in Matthew chapter 1, verse 3. So interesting here, the blessings. Now, those in Judah took note of that because, Bethlehem, Judah, Bethlehem's in Judah, so they were very sensitive to their own family history and so forth, so their blessings are all relative to that. You know, let it all be work out remarkably, like the situation with Perez and Judah and so forth. So Boaz, it says, took Ruth, and she was his wife. And when he went in unto her, notice this, the Lord Jehovah gave her conception, and she bare a son. You know, this is a remarkable story. I mean, we find them in chapter 1 headed into Moab, wrong reasons, not trusting God, Elimelech and Naomi and their two sons, Mahlon and Chilion. And then Mahlon and Chilion take Moabitish wives, Orpah, and Ruth, and Elimelech dies, Mahlon dies, Chilion dies. You have this tragic story of great difficulty. They were there 10 years, and Mahlon and Ruth never had children. She never conceived. Interesting. And then the decision. That's what chapter 1's all about, making a difficult decision. In the midst of all of these circumstances and all of this difficulty, a decision had to be made, and they made the right decision. Orpah made the wrong one, but Ruth made a heroic and, I think, a spiritual decision to come with Naomi. That was the first chapter, the difficult decisions that have to be made sometimes to come closer again to the Lord and to his people. Chapter 2, the labor began. It wasn't just, we'll go back and God will bless us. They never read the story of Ruth. She decided to labor in a field. They had to do something. They were destitute. And yet, in the decision and in the labor, we see God superintending. His sovereignty, his providence is there. And it said her hap was to hap upon the field of Boaz. Just coincidentally, she ends up there. And the whole story then begins to develop because the right decision was made and they were willing, then obedience. There was labor. And the third chapter then brings us to rest, resting at the feet of the Redeemer there. And of course, the fourth chapter, the redemption taking place, gives us a picture of the reward. The decision, the labor, the rest, the reward. God's superintending and all of those things. And remarkably, it says, now Jehovah gave her conception. She had a son. He's a fertility specialist. She couldn't get pregnant for 10 years, and now, in the right circumstances, Jehovah gave her conception. Isn't that interesting? Look, there's a very important picture here, and we can't miss it in some ways. All of the trouble and all of the pain, all of the loss, all of the death in this family, they didn't need a counselor. They needed a redeemer. I think counseling is wonderful, don't get me wrong. But all of the heartache in your life tonight, if you don't know Christ and all of the things, you can talk to a psychologist until his head falls off or your head falls off, till your ears bleed. What you need is a redeemer. If that's not real, we might as well pack up here and go home. The truth is there is a spiritual experience that takes place in our lives. The Bible speaks of that as conversion. When Christ comes to us, he reveals himself, we open our hearts, we receive him. There is a spiritual dynamic that takes place that no counseling in the world will ever settle. And we see this interesting, in the heartbreak of life and all of the great difficulty of life, this whole scene of redemption plays out. to where someone is there to pay the price. Someone is there who loves the bride more than the field. Someone is there that pays a price that no one else could pay. And only by paying the price of redemption is this person set free. And it's interesting, it says God grants conception and gives that to her. All of these difficulties and all of these pains of life had to be first in the hands of a Redeemer before they could be anywhere else. I think God wants us to know that because, look, we get hurt. We go through betrayal. There is difficulty in this life. This is earth. It ain't heaven, if you've noticed. And even for you and I as believers, there are things that our Redeemer does that no human can ever do for us. And there are times when we're overwhelmed with the pain and sometimes

sometimes we need to get alone and remember that he cares more about us than he does about the field. And we don't feel worthy of that sometimes. That's why it doesn't matter what you feel. It matters what this says. No man was found worthy in heaven, on the earth, or under the earth. There's nowhere else to look. No man is worthy. He paid the price you couldn't pay. You owed a debt you couldn't pay. So he paid the price he didn't owe on your behalf. It just, you know, we go through this and it just, the Holy Spirit moving on the author here, it just says, so Boaz took Ruth. That's where we've been heading the whole time. She was his wife. And when he went into her, the Lord gave her conception. Because the seed that he talked about in Genesis chapter 3 was being passed through her womb to Bethlehem, where the Messiah would come. The Lord gave conception, and she bare a son. Notice, the women said to Naomi, not to Ruth, to Naomi, blessed be the Lord which hath not left thee this day without a kinsman, that his name may be famous in Israel. They didn't know, boy. And her name is no longer Mara, it's Naomi again. She has now got this little grandkid. And he, look in verse 15, we're not talking about Boaz, we're talking about the baby. He shall be unto thee a restorer of thy life and a nourisher of thine old age. For thy daughter-in-law, which loveth thee, now they bless Ruth, which is better to thee than seven sons. And that was the ultimate blessing in Israel. You wanted to have seven sons. To be barren was a picture of God's displeasure. And sons were to be admired. And to have seven sons, that was to be really blessed of God. So they say to her, now her daughter-in-law, which loves you, which better than you to you than seven sons, hath born him, this baby. They say this baby, in this baby is the restorer of thy life. And so it was, Jesus was there, and the nourisher of thine old age. In the practical sense, you can have a grandkid. She can have a grandkid. But look, to me and to you, Jesus is the restorer of our life. He's the nourisher of our old age, isn't he? You can't all say yes. Some of you are young whippersnappers. But for us older folks, he's the restorer of our life. I had no life until I was saved. Man, I was trying so hard to live that I was killing myself. With everything this world was putting in front of me, I was snorting it and drinking it, and it was all going in. And I was partaking of all of it, and I was killing myself. And to come to find that Jesus Christ was not some guy in a stained glass window in the church I grew up in, but that he was alive and that he loved me and that he had been waiting for our paths to intersect to the degree that this thick skull of mine would recognize him, the change that took place. He was the restorer of my life. And he's the nourisher of my old age. He really is. I'm still excited. People ask, you know, sometimes, would you like to go be? I'd love to be young again, only if I could know what I know now and be young again. Man, if I could know what I know now and be young again, if I could just know what I'm forgetting now and be young again, I probably wonder why. But what I know of the Lord now, man, I wouldn't trade that away for anything. He's the restorer. He's the nourisher of our old age. How wonderful to grow and know that I'm headed back to 30 years old again when the trumpet blows. To live with hope. To live, period. Not to have death as a threat hanging over our heads. It is part of our vocation. We're supposed to walk worthy of the vocation that we're called to. And the passage from this life to the next is part of that. It's the crux of the whole thing. This is not our life. Our life is hitting Christ with God. And it's there that we have that inheritance, incorruptible, undefiled, that fades not away. We're passing through. We just got here. We ain't staying long. And he is the restorer of our life. He's the nourisher

of our old age, as this grandchild was to Naomi, but in this grandchild was the lineage of Christ. So it's a beautiful picture. And it says, and Naomi took the child, laid it upon her bosom. It's not indicating in her old age she began to nurse. It says, became nurse. The idea is nursemaid. She cared for it. She held this child. You know, the baby's born. All the neighbors are there. And she takes this newborn babe and lays this child on her own bosom, assuming responsibility towards it. What a picture. I think it was hard to get little Obed from Naomi. I don't think she let go of him very much. And look what it says in verse 17. And the women, her neighbors, gave it. That's not very kind, is it? It. They gave it a name. The neighbors named it. They probably, somebody went in the field and got Boaz quick. You know, Ruth is in the, you know, she's in transition. She's, you know, she's screaming, the baby's coming. And by the time he get there, they looked, the baby was normally the father's place to name the baby. They said, no, too late. The neighbors named the baby. Her neighbors gave it a name, saying, there is a son born to Naomi. What about Ruth there? She's all tired. She's going through delivery. Naomi had a baby, and they decided to name it, saying, there is a son born to Naomi, and they called his name Obed, which means servant, or the one serving. And the idea is this little Obed would serve Naomi in her old age and be the restorer of her life and the nourisher of her old age and bring pleasure. He was her servant in that he bore Jehovah's faithfulness back into her life, this woman who had thought she had lost everything, including the favor of Almighty God. She had judged God and his faithfulness by circumstances, which I do sometimes. Sometimes it's hard, it's painful, and you're thinking, Lord, if you're on the throne and you love me, can't you cut me some slack here? Where's your love? My heart is broken. Why are you letting this happen? And it's hard sometimes, but in the final analysis, she ends up with this little Obed. And it says, he is the father of Jesse, the father of David. What an interesting picture. Listen, here is the family lineage to the Messiah, Emmanuel. Here is the blood of Gentiles mingled with the blood of Jews that will flow in Emmanuel's veins. And when he dies, he will die for all people. The blood of Rahab, the harlot, the blood of Ruth, the Moabite, the blood of Tamar, the Canaanite, the blood of Bathsheba, the blood of David and the royalty of Israel, of Abraham. The mingled blood of nations flowing in Emmanuel's veins, the Redeemer of the world. What a picture of God's grace. What a picture of God's grace that he lets us be part of his family. It says, now, these are the generations, and it begins with Phares. Phares begot Hezron. Hezron begot Ram. Ram begot Amminadab. Amminadab begot Nashon. Nashon begot Salmon. Salmon begot Boaz, and it doesn't say it here, but Salmon from the tribe of Judah married Rahab the harlot, the Canaanite. So Salmon married to a prostitute who turned to Jehovah in genuine faith. Salmon has Boaz, Solomon and Rahab. That's why Boaz was completely open to a Moabite, because he had heard from his Canaanite mother for years of the love and faithfulness of Jehovah to the Gentiles, to any that would trust him. And he learned never to look down on a woman. He probably learned that even in the hooker in the street, there's a little girl, there's somebody's daughter there, somebody with a broken heart and a broken life who Jehovah loves. This man was as gracious as the God that he worshipped.
It tells us in Psalm 115, woe unto those who make idols and bow down before them, because they have eyes, but they see not. They have ears, but they hear not. They have mouths, but they speak not. And it says, those who worship them have become like them. When we bow down to some idol, some other thing, pleasure, money, whatever it might be, it says we don't really see. We don't have ears to hear the truth. And we don't really have anything to say. We become like our God. And Boaz was, he is one of the most gracious men. Remember, this is during the days of the judges when everybody is wicked, everybody is sinful. This man standing in the middle of all of that with a demonstration of gentleness and grace and integrity is incredible.

0: we stand in eternity, just some of the things we'll see, some of the things that just are going to blow us away, that we'll want to do nothing but throw our crowns at his feet. It just gives us this long picture. Now, I'm sorry. We got to Nashon, and he begot Solomon. Solomon begot Boaz of Rahab, and Boaz begot Obed from Ruth. Obed begot Jesse, the grandson of Naomi, and Jesse begot David, the great-great-grandson of Naomi, the king, David. It's 10 generations, the way this is written out, there's actually more, from Perez to David. And possibly, the trying to point to something, but it's only 3 generations, really, from Obed. It's interesting, it says this in Deuteronomy chapter 23. You don't have to turn there. In Deuteronomy 23, verse 3, it says, "An Ammonite or a Moabite shall not enter into the congregation of the Lord, even to their 10th generation shall they not enter into the congregation of the Lord forever, because they didn't meet you with bread," and so forth. Now, I think maybe the author backing up to Perez tries to bring 10 generations there, but the problem is, from Ruth, who was a Moabite, it's only 3 generations to the king, David. And the law said that it wasn't to be till the 10th generation of any Moabite or Ammonite that anyone was even allowed to enter into the congregation of the Lord. And there is a picture of the grace of God here that is just staggering. David, the great king.
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3: This world is a jungle, but it isn't as appealing nor is it as foreboding once you see that Jesus is the King of the jungle. Well, the creatures that John sees, they not only have eyes in the front and in the back, but notice their faces. They have faces. He says the first living creature was like a lion, and the second living creature like a calf. The third living creature had the face of a man, and the fourth living creature was like a flying eagle. Now, these four faces represent attributes of God. Here's a 4x4 advertisement for the glory of God. God is like a lion, his power and his majesty. He's like a calf, his service and his sacrifice. He's like a man, his creativity and his intellect. He's like an eagle, his wings glide through the heavens and he's sovereign over all. You know, it's interesting, the gospel also paints this picture of God. Matthew depicts Jesus as the King of Judah, the Lion of Judah, the King of the jungle. Mark depicts him as the suffering servant. Luke as the perfect man. And of course, John as the Son of God. Sovereign over all. And then verse 8 continues, the four living creatures, each having six wings, were full of eyes around and within. You know, in the Bible, there are two types of angels mentioned. They're the cherubim and the seraphim. And both are warrior types. They're fearsome. Men who see them melt like wax. In the Old Testament, a single angel killed 186,000 soldiers in one night. You remember Ezekiel saw cherubim with four faces, like here in verse 7. Isaiah saw seraphim with six wings, like here in verse 8. Apparently, John sees some kind of hybrid, a cherubim or a cherubim. Not sure. These living creatures, though, they're special ops angels that guard God's throne. They're heaven's secret service. And notice their movement, their vigilance. They never stop. They're always on duty. Notice verse 8. And they do not rest day or night, saying, "Holy, holy, holy, Lord God Almighty, who was and is to come." These angels praise God for his holiness. Three times they shout, "Holy," in deference to the triune God. And they acknowledge his timelessness. God dwells outside the time domain. He is the God of the past. History is his story. He's the God of the present. He is the great I am. And he is the God of the future. This world is spiraling headlong to a climax that serves his purposes. He was and is to come all at the same time. Well, heaven is full of activity. And John notes that it's not all spontaneous. Rather, it's a synchronized response. Heaven is all a buzz, but it's an ordered buzz. John describes what happens in verse 9. Whenever the living creatures give glory and honor and thanks to him who sits on the throne, who lives forever and ever. In other words, that's the cue. At that very moment, then the 24 elders, they fall down before him who sits on the throne and worship him who lives forever and ever. Man, this whole chapter has been leading up to verse 10. You need to know the priority of heaven is the worship of God. And notice this worship. One thing's for sure, it isn't passive. The elders, they fall on their faces. They lift up their voices. Sadly, I've been to churches that are more like a morgue. Think of an old, tired hound dog. He rarely budges. He's back and forth from comatose to dead, from dead to comatose. In contrast, have you ever seen an energetic little puppy? There's enthusiasm, expectation, and awe, and joy, and energy. Doggone it, when we worship God, we need to be more like puppies. Worship is not a time of the week, or a place to meet, or a program that the church follows. Worship is a verb. It's something that we do. It's our response to the living God. Understand what worship looks like in heaven. These colossal, battle-hardened angelic creatures who, if you met in a blind alley, man, they would strike fear in your heart. They're all jettisoning now back and forth, hovering like a Black Hawk helicopter right over the throne. They never rest. And then distinguished elders, I mean heroes of the faith, they fall on their faces. They collapse before the king and cast their crowns at his feet. And they cry out God's greatness. I'm telling you, worship is heaven's most serious business. And then notice specifically these elders. They cast their crowns before the throne. 1 Corinthians 3 tells us that all believers will one day appear before the judgment seat of Christ. There our works will be tried and our motives screened. Did we serve the Lord to promote ourselves? Was pride or selfishness involved? Or did we really do it for Jesus? And crowns will be rewarded to us accordingly. Now, I've heard some Christians say, man, when I get to heaven, I'm just going to be glad I'm there. I'm not worried about a reward. And that, my friend, is a very short-sighted perspective. Worship is the reason I work and I serve the Lord. I'm trying to rack up just as many crowns as I possibly can because one day I don't want to be caught with nothing to give Jesus. For all of a sudden, we are going to see the king. We are going to see the nail prints in his hands. We're going to look up and behold the scars in his brow. And you, when you see that, you will be instantly overwhelmed with what Jesus has done for you. It will reduce you to tears. You'll be lying there before him, nothing but a pile of melted gratitude. And then out of the corner of your eye, you'll see them. Those elders, they'll be casting their crowns down at Jesus' feet. And you'll think, yeah, that's what I need to do. I need to show my gratitude and my love for Jesus. I'll give him my crowns. But what if you got no crowns? What a frustrating feeling to finally be in a position to give back to Jesus a little of the love he's given to you. And you're empty-handed. I can't imagine a more humiliating moment. Verse 11 tells us that the elders cast their crowns before the throne saying, "You are worthy, O Lord, to receive glory and honor and power, for you created all things, and by your will they exist and were created." Here I love the old King James Version. It says, "Thou hast created all things, and for that pleasure they are and were created." Here's why you and I were created. For God's pleasure. To please God. You are never more fulfilled than when you are pleasing God. And until you accept why you're here, how will you ever determine which way you should go? You see, God is calling us back to that for which we were created, to worship God and to bring him pleasure. The elders in heaven, they tell us that we were created for God's pleasure. And oh my, you need to listen to your elders. You know, you've seen the slogan, "I play, therefore I am." It's on some t-shirts and things. The idea is that life is all about leisure, fun, good times. But the motto is one letter off. It should read, "I pray, therefore I am." The reason you exist is to fellowship with God, to bring him pleasure, to bring honor to his name. Think of a fish on the dock. You just caught it, just took it off the hook, you laid it there on the dock. Look at that fish. It's strained. It's drying up. It's dying right before your eyes. But then you decide, well, I'll just throw it back. And so you reach down and you drop it back into the lake. Suddenly it comes to life. Why? Because fish were made for water, not for docks. And so it is with us. Apart from God, we're like a fish out of water. But get us in fellowship with God and we come to life. It's what we were created for. We were created for His pleasure. We were created to worship God. Well, that's chapter 4. Chapter 5. Now, a big part of the American dream is home ownership. Everybody wants their house on the lake, their big house. Everybody wants a house in America. In fact, here's a list I found entitled Reasons to Own Your Own Home. Number one, a home is a durable investment. Number two, it offers significant tax benefits. And number three, it allows you to accumulate equity. Now, let me give you three reasons why an apartment might be a good idea. Number one, stuff breaks, and if you own it, you fix it. Number two, grass grows, and it has to be mowed. And number three, one word, I really can't bring myself to say it. I'm just going to have to spell it to you. P-A-I-N-T. An awful word. In reality, the notion of actually owning your own piece of property, it's a myth. In fact, it flies in the face of Revelation chapter 5. Because here Jesus lays claim to all the earth. You don't own anything. God owns everything. Here we learn how the transaction occurred. This is the land acquisition that supersedes all other real estate deals. I can say I own my parcel, but Jesus holds the deed to planet Earth. We're all just squatters. Revelation chapter 5 revolves around seven S's. We're going to see a scroll. We're going to hear a sob. We're going to see a sibling. We're going to see seven seals and some scars. And then the supplication of the saints. And then we're going to hear a new song. Pay attention. Here, Revelation chapter 5 is one of the Bible's great chapters. First, John sees a scroll. Verse 1. And I saw in the right hand of him who sat on the throne a scroll written inside and on the back, sealed with seven seals. The only other biblical reference to a sealed scroll is found in Jeremiah chapter 32. And there it is a title deed to a parcel of land. Ancient deeds were written on double-sided scrolls, or they're called epistographs. Written on the outside was the legal description of the property and its owner. The inside consisted of the covenants and terms that were required to take possession. Often these scrolls were lengthy and they were bound at intervals with waxed seals. This scroll had seven seals. When a property changed hands and the price was paid, the seals were broken. The parcel belonged to the new owner. But now, the breaking of the seals disclosed the steps that he had to follow to take possession of what he had purchased. The scope of interest in this deed indicates that it's a very strategic document. Its appearance in heaven tips us off to the fact that it's the deed to a very significant real estate property, that the transaction that's about to take place is very important. We learn that a deed is about to change hands. Verse 2. Then I saw a strong angel proclaiming with a loud voice, "Who is worthy to open the scroll and to loose its seals?" And no one in heaven or on the earth or under the earth was able to open the scroll or to look at it. So I wept much because no one was found worthy to open and read the scroll or to even look at it. We see a scroll, and now John sobs. Why? Because no one is worthy to enforce the deed. Obviously, this real estate venture is an agonizing experience for John. In fact, every real estate deal I've ever engaged in has been an agonizing experience. If you ever bought a house, you know it's an ordeal. You shop the listings, and then you inspect the properties, and then you negotiate a price that can take months, and then you apply for financing, which can take even longer, and then there's the survey and the title search, and then a mound of paperwork. Oh, my. Buying a house is exhausting and stressful. It can bring you to tears. Like John, it can cause you to sob. And yet John's sobbing is a bit different than ours. For it's not the process that causes John to weep. It's what's at stake here. You can't overestimate the value of this property. You see, I believe, like many Bible students, that the scroll in Revelation chapter 5, verse 1, is actually the title deed to the universe. Realize, God is into real estate. Did you know that? He gave a tract of land to Abraham. He then subdivided plots to Jacob's 12 sons. He set aside a tract for David's heir to build the temple. God enacted laws governing the ownership and transference of real estate. From centuries before Christ until century 21. Get it? Century 21. That's today. God is the realtor, the great realtor. And up until now, he's dabbled in real estate, all in anticipation of the final deal that occurs here in Revelation chapter 5. And yet John is sobbing because he sees no one worthy to open the scroll and take possession of the universe. You know, when God created the heavens and the earth, the crown of his creation was mankind. Man was made in God's image. God put the first man and his wife, Adam and Eve, in the garden to till and to cultivate it and to eat its fruit. And because he loved the man and the woman, he gave to them dominion or supremacy and control over the entire earth. You remember in the naming of the animals, man expressed his authority over the animal kingdom. I mean, you can't imagine the beauty of life in the garden. Work was no sweat. All Adam and Eve had to do for food was just pick fruit off of a tree. They inherited a perfect utopia. You know, we're so used to disappointment and pain and injustice all around us, and illness and corruption, that we can't imagine what life was like before sin entered into our world, before sin contaminated our world. But we ruined paradise. Adam listened to the snake and rebelled against God, and instantly life changed. Everything under man's dominion began to buck against his authority. The creation became subject to randomness. Mother Nature went nuts. Hurricanes and tornadoes and earthquakes and tsunamis now plague us. And ever since, Satan has had a field day. After the fall of man and the fall of creation, Satan has taken advantage. Since man is now blind to God and the things of God, Satan preys on our ignorance. We're easily snookered and deceived. And Satan has wrestled the world from man's control. Today, it's obvious that Satan has at least semi-control over the world that we live in. Jesus acknowledged this in John chapter 12, verse 31, when he referred to Satan as the ruler of this world. Satan is the usurper. When mankind divorced himself from God, Satan stole control of the neighborhood. In Matthew chapter 4, remember, Satan offered Jesus the kingdoms of this world. All Jesus had to do was just worship him. And of course, Jesus rejected the devil's diabolical deal. But it's interesting, Jesus never questioned his right to make the offer. For Jesus knew that this world is in Satan's clutches. And this explains

the awful shape that our world is in today. Our condition is not God's fault. If you have blamed God for the cancer, or for the crime, or for the injustice, or for the child abuse, or for the senseless accidents, or for war, or for famine, or for birth defects, or for Alzheimer's, or for the terrible Super Bowl this year, then you owe God an apology. For the world today is not as God created it to be. It was gifted to man, but then stolen by Satan. The miserable conditions that we live in today are the result of man's dominion and Satan's influence, not the governance of God. This world was given over to man, then forfeited to Satan. And as a result, John sobs. I like the paraphrase of verse 4. It says, I wept and wept and wept. Remember, it was a strong angel who offered the challenge. Who is worthy to open the scroll and to loose its seals? I mean, immediately the situation looks grim. This is a strong angel, maybe an archangel, and he can't open the scroll. If strong angels are out, then who's left? I mean, a human would certainly be a step down from a strong angel. Not even a Moses or a David are as strong as strong angels. Verse 3 makes it official. No one in heaven or on the earth or under the earth, that's about everywhere, was able to open the scroll or to look at it. They can't find anyone worthy enough to even give it a gaze. No wonder John cries like a baby. Reminds me of the newlyweds who went shopping for their first house. The kids didn't have much money. They told the realtor their salary. Then they asked, do you think there's a house out there in our price range? The agent answered, yes, its current owner is a German shepherd named Prince. And this is why John sobs profusely. All mankind is in the doghouse. Which brings us to a third S. The sibling I told you about. You see, God knew that man would foolishly throw away his dominion. So early on in the annals of Israel, God enacted laws that govern the ownership and the transference of real estate, even adding provisions for ownership and for redemption. Every property transaction in Israel came with a clause, a redemption clause. The original owner retained the right to buy back the land if he could afford the redemption price. In ancient Israel, families lost their land in two ways. Either the owner died without an heir, or the land was used as collateral for a loan that couldn't be paid. And if the owner was unable or even dead, a sibling could step in and redeem the land and keep it in the family. This sibling, this relative, was called the Goel, or the sibling redeemer, the kinsman redeemer. John knew these laws of redemption, God's laws. And this is why he scans heaven for a rich relative, for someone who's worthy to open this scroll. He fears that this fallen world will stay stuck in its fallen state. And that's why he sobs. But suddenly, one of the elders, one of those elders, those 24 elders, he walks over, and he throws his arm around John, and he says, cheer up, Johnny. And John never forgot the good news that he received. Verse 5, but one of those elders said to me, do not weep, for behold, the Lion of the tribe of Judah, the Root of David, has prevailed to open the scroll and to loose its seven seals. There is one who has prevailed. There is a lion from the tribe of Judah who has matched the requirements, who has satisfied the terms of redemption. He is the one who can bankroll the scroll. Revelation 5, verse 5 is one of the most strategic moments in the history of the universe. The opportunity to take back this fallen world is about to expire when suddenly one emerges who can right all wrongs and redeem all that's been lost. He is the Lion of Judah, and he is the Root of David. The ancestral tree of Israel's kings
had the family of David as its branch, and the

0: tribe of Judah as its trunk. Jesus was born a man, both of the right tribe and of the right family, of Judah and of David. This gave Jesus the perfect pedigree to be mankind's sibling redeemer. Jesus is our rich relative. And he's rich in righteousness. Through his perfect life, through his sacrificial death, he earned enough equity and righteousness to pay the debt our sin had caused. Put it all together, and Jesus has the credentials to pop open this scroll and to loose its seals. And understand his motivation here. Jesus endured the brutalities of the cross, not just because he wanted to buy back a chunk of land. Jesus owns plenty of planets. No, a parable in Matthew 13 reveals Jesus' real incentive. There he said, "The kingdom of heaven is like treasure hidden in a field, which a man found and hid. And for joy over it, he goes and sells all that he has, and he buys that field." The man buys the land. Why? Not to possess another field, but for the treasure that has been hidden in that field. And friends, we are God's treasure. Jesus loves us. This is why he has bought back the earth, to make us members of his family.
1: 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Pastor Sandy Adams has been leading us in a series through the book of Revelation. Now, some people may read Revelation as a work of fiction or fantasy, but Pastor Sandy wants you to understand that this book is a warning of events that are to come. You may not literally see a seven-headed dragon wreaking havoc on the earth, but don't be mistaken. The battle in the spiritual realm is only going to get more and more intense as the return of Jesus draws closer. That's why Pastor Sandy believes it is so important for you to be plugged into God's Word so that you could be well equipped to fight off Satan's attacks. 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

0: In writing to the church in Thessalonica, the Apostle Paul taught that pleasing God is to be the guiding principle for every believer's behavior in every aspect of our lives. Today on Truth for Life, Alistair Begg examines what that means when it comes to the matter of sexual purity.
1: We want to proceed with our studies in 1 Thessalonians and come once again to these opening verses of the fourth chapter, which are introduced by Paul's words, "Finally, brothers, we instructed you how to live in order to please God." Jesus declared, it's recorded in John chapter 8, in regard to his Father, he said, "I always do what pleases him." Paul announces of himself and his colleagues in 2 Corinthians 5 that whether they're away or whether they're at home, he says, we always make it our aim to please him. When he exhorts the Ephesian believers in chapter 5 and verse 10, he says to them, I want you to find out what pleases the Lord. And this whole issue of pleasing God is not some matter of personal preference. It is a divine imperative. It is a necessity. As we discovered this morning, God does not exist for us, but we exist for him. He does not exist in order that he might fulfill our aspirations, but we exist in order that we might live to the praise of his glory. And therefore, we're always going to have to pay particular attention to this whole issue of pleasing God. It's important to realize also that Paul is not penning

some of his own peculiar prescriptions when he speaks about the gospel that he has proclaimed. Back in verse 13 of chapter 2, he says, "We thank God continually because when you received the word of God, which you heard from us, you accepted it not as the word of men, but as it actually is, the word of God." So they were in no doubt as to what was going on. When Paul spoke and when Paul wrote, he was giving to them the very word of God. And in the same way, you will note, as he speaks about these instructions or commands, they are provided by Jesus himself. "Finally, brothers, we instructed you how to live in order to please God." And as he goes on into verse 2, he says, "For you know what instructions we gave you by the authority of the Lord Jesus." So when people are tempted to say, "Well, I don't really know that we have any right to be as bold and as forceful as perhaps we are," then our answer is, this is not the preoccupations of the Apostle Paul. This is the Word of God himself, both in the gospel he proclaimed and in the practical instructions he in turn provided. How then should we live? Well, we should live with our eye and focus, with a determined approach to pleasing God, for pleasing God is the foundation of all our ethical Christian behavior. It's a radical principle, and it is a wonderful principle. Namely, that our whole motivation for living within parameters is not as a result of seeking to commit ourselves to some Pharisaical list of do's and don'ts, but all of our Christian behavior is as a result of seeking to please God. And in seeking to please the lawgiver, we then determine that we shall keep the law which he has given. Now that could all seem somewhat abstract, were it not for the fact that in this section, Paul makes clear what it really means to work out this principle in the routine of our lives. And he addresses it in relationship to three particular areas in this opening half of chapter 4. The matter of sex, the matter of work, and the matter of death. If you think about it, there are no more prominent notions in many of our minds than these three whole areas of life, whether we live singly or within the framework of marriage. Now, to this first issue, we come this evening, and to the first approach to this first issue, I should say, for we will not be able to get all the way through these verses in the time that is available to us. But we are addressing this issue of sexual purity. Does the Bible have a perspective on this matter? Yes, it does. Is it clear? Yes, it is. Is it not true that the conditions in which Paul was living are very different from our own? No, it is not. Paul was writing from Corinth to Thessalonica. The context from which he was writing was dominated by sexual vice and immorality. He can't lift up his eyes and look, but he is confronted by this matter of sexual immorality. And the context into which he is writing Thessalonica was actually no better at all. So Paul responds to this without any waffling at all. He provides these instructions, which, as you will see, are plain, they're honest, practical, authoritative, and uninhibited. When it comes to this kind of issue, especially if you're dealing with teenagers, they don't want a bunch of waffle. They don't want a little bit of this and a little bit of that. They want a clear, straight answer. They may not like it, but they want it. And the Bible gives it. Any waffling on the matter of sexual purity is as a result of our fear or our compromise with our culture, but it is never and can never be as a result of the clarity with which the Bible speaks to these sexual matters. Paul is unashamed, he's uninhibited, and it is exactly what the believer needs, especially the young believer who is exposed to pagan standards and pagan pressures. Now, in studying these verses, I have been helped, and I wonder if this will help you. I'm going to suggest that it might, and I'll lead you through it. I've been helped by viewing this paragraph here

as one half of a conversation. Now, let me explain to you what I mean. What we have here are Paul's answers to a dialogue that is taking place between them, at least potentially so. For example, Paul says, and here we are in verse 3, "It is God's will that you should be sanctified." To which the individual replies, what do you mean? Avoid sexual immorality. How am I supposed to do that? Learn to control your own body. Live within the God-ordained limits. So it's just a kind of personal, private matter, is it? No. Make sure that you don't wrong your brother in relationship to these things. Well, I'm sure since the Lord is so loving, he won't mind if I mess up. Listen, the Lord will punish this kind of sin. To which the individual responds, "Give it to me again, just in a sentence. God did not call us to be impure, but to live a holy life." I think you're a little excessive in relationship to this, Paul. I think you're going a wee bit over the top. To which the apostle responds, "He who rejects this instruction does not reject man, but God, who gives you his Holy Spirit." I don't know if it's helpful for you to think in those terms, but it certainly was helpful to me that what Paul is doing here is actually addressing specific questions that have come to him. And if you imagine it in terms of a dialogue, then I think we can see how logically the progression of his thought follows. Well, let us then turn to it and go through this process, noticing his statement with which he begins in verse 3, "It is God's will that you should be sanctified." Christian faith does not derive its standards from contemporary society, but from the scriptures themselves. And here we have it in a phrase, "It is God's will that you should be sanctified." One of the tremendous challenges in relationship to the matter of sexual purity is this: how in the world can I possibly live to this standard? How am I ever going to be able to do this? I'm supposed to live in purity, says the teenager, from now until the day I get married. I don't even have a girlfriend. If I met one, I don't know if she'd like me. I don't know whether I could ever marry her. Goodness gracious, this may be for the next 11 years I have to live in purity. Yeah? But Elizabeth Elliot is very, very helpful on the subject when she reminds the teenager, you only have to stay pure for 60 seconds a minute. For the future comes in at the rate of 60 seconds a minute. And the call to moral purity is one which is enabled by the Spirit of God. He is faithful and he will do it. What then is this sanctification business? It is God's will that you should be sanctified. Yes, you say, and I'm very

glad to hear it, but what is it? What's going to happen to me? Well, sanctification, as I've said, denotes this process of being set apart for God, of having been taken from what we once were and become something very different. When we are brought into the body of Christ, Jesus comes to us and he looks us in the eye and he says, irrespective of your background or your preferences or your family name or wherever you've been or whatever you've done or whatever you hope to be, I want you to know that you're mine. You're all mine as of now. And as a result of that, there is set in gear a process to conform us to the image of Jesus. And that's what Paul says when he writes to Timothy as a young man, 2 Timothy 1:9, I think it is, that he says of the experience of Christian living, he says of God, he has saved us and called us to a holy life. To a holy life. To a radically different kind of life. To a kind of life that we've never known before. To the kind of life that we may have abused before and we may have scorned before because we only ever used in our pre-converted state the adjective holy in a pejorative way. And we referred to people as Holy Willie or Holy Jane or whoever it was. And we poured scorn on their lifestyle. And then the Spirit of God came and opened our hearts to receive the truth and we embraced Christ and we discovered that he had saved us and he had called us to a holy life. It may be helpful for you to think of Christian living in terms of a crisis followed by a process followed by a crisis. That really is the Christian life. The crisis is described for us in Romans chapter 5 and verse 1, where being justified by faith, we have peace with God through our Lord Jesus Christ. A description there of one of the aspects of what it means to become a Christian. And as a result of this great crisis event, our condition before God is radically and irrevocably altered. We heard the word of the gospel. We realized that we were sinners. We realized that we could do nothing to put ourselves in credit with God. We heard the good news that Jesus had paid it all. We trusted our lives unreservedly into the care of Jesus. And being justified by faith, we were declared righteous in God's sight. There then follows a process. And the process is that to which Paul is referring here. It is that to which Paul refers in Romans chapter 6, if your Bible is open, where in verse 20 he says, when you were slaves to sin, you were free from the control of righteousness. When you didn't care about cussing and living in an immoral way, in reading certain literature, in paying attention to certain things, he says, when you were slaves to sin, righteousness had no control over you. You had a disregard for it. Oh, there may have been a twinge in your conscience every so often, but it never bothered you. People said, do you want to do this? And you said, fine. Do you want to see this? And you said, that'll be okay. Verse 21, what benefit did you reap at that time from the things you're now ashamed of? What an amazing verse that is. Ask yourself, those of you who have come to faith later in life, what benefit did you reap at that time from the things you're now ashamed of? The answer is none. It was all hell to you. It was all emptiness to you. It was all futility to you. He says these things result in death. Verse 22, but now a new process has begun. But now that you have been set free from sin, crisis, and have become slaves to God, the benefit you reap leads to holiness, and the result is eternal life. You understand this? That this process is set in motion by the Holy Spirit, whereby old ways and old habits are increasingly done away with, and new habits and new desires which fit in with the will of God take their place.

And from the process, we're going to go to another crisis. Romans chapter 8 and verse 30. Speaking of the great work of redemption, the apostle says, "And those he predestined, he also called. And those he called, he also justified. And those he justified, he also glorified." He speaks about that which is still future in the past tense, because once God has begun the work of grace within our lives, it's guaranteed that he will bring it to completion. That's Philippians 1:6. And so he says, the crisis of regeneration, now being followed by the process of sanctification, will eventually result in the crisis of glorification. 1 John chapter 3, "And when we see him, we will be like him, for we will see him as he is." If we are still alive and remain when the trumpet sounds, we will be changed in a moment, in the twinkling of an eye. It will not be a process. It will be an instantaneous crisis. Now, how does this process take place? We can't unpack it all, but listen to how Jesus prays for his followers in John chapter 17. And it gives to us the key. We won't turn it very far in the lock, but I want you just to notice it. John chapter 17 and verse 13. Jesus says to his Father, "I'm coming to you now. But I say these things while I am still in the world, so that they may have the full measure of my joy within them. I've given them your word, and the world has hated them, for they are not of the world any more than I am of the world." You see, this is how and why people will hate us. When the second part of the verse is true, the first part will be operative. "I gave them your word, and the world hated them." Why? Because they're not like the world. As much as we are compromised with the world and like the world is the degree to which we know nothing of the first part of the verse. If we take the dirty jokes of a Monday coffee break and just laugh with them, the world has no reason to hate us. But if we laugh not with them, not in a censorious way, but we just say, "You know what, that is crud. I used to do that stuff. It's not even funny anymore. That's disgusting." You better be on your toes, because they'll be on you like a ton of lead. Who do you think you are? Where do you think you came from? Who made you better than us? Don't tell him. He's a jerk. I hate him. See, we'll never know that unless we live in the world. You'll never know that if you're living in a wardrobe somewhere and you don't know any non-Christians. So that's the other way not to get hated, just to live in a box. You live in the box with the people you live in a box with, they'll eventually hate you. But the fact is, if we're going to live in the world, then we're going to experience this. Verse 15, "My prayer is not that you take them out of the world, but that you protect them from the evil one. They are not of the world, even as I am not of it." And here it comes. "Sanctify them by the truth. Your word is truth." How does the sanctifying process take place? By the Holy Scriptures. As the Scriptures are open to us, as we read them in our daily devotional life, "How can a young man keep his way pure," says the psalmist, "by paying heed according to your word." And as a result of the process being worked out, we declare ourselves to be these different kind of people. Now you see, the saints in the New Testament are not people who graduated at the top of their religious class and were subsequently rewarded with a title on account of their unparalleled goodness. The saints in the New Testament are just ordinary people like you and me. Ordinary people who have been separated from all that marked our previous existence and separated to. Well, okay, so I'm supposed to be sanctified. What exactly do you mean by that? Could you give me a concrete example? Yes, says Paul, I'll give you a concrete example. Here it is. Avoid sexual immorality. Phillips paraphrases it, make a clean cut with all sexual immorality. The word avoid is really not strong enough. You can avoid certain things like

you're driving on the road and there's some poor creature that got mangled and you avoid it. But you get a chance to see it, you get the chance to kind of look at it, it's sort of around, you avoided it, you didn't crease it, but you saw it, you were a little too close to it probably. And that, you see, in this word avoid, gives some of us a great measure of leeway. Well, you know, I'm not really doing it, I'm avoiding it, I'm not really, you know, if you knew what I was, you know, and stuff. No. Clean cut. Clean cut. In the way you take, have your tonsils taken out. Clean cut. Once they were there, now they're not there. No more gargling, they're gone. That's the picture. Marshall puts it in this way, where things are evil, the Christian attitude is necessarily one of abstention and not of moderation. Abstention, not moderation. You see, you hear people doing things with the Bible, that's really crazy stuff. They take phrases like, well, all things in moderation, and they fasten onto that, and they have a discussion like this, and then they say, oh yeah, well, the Bible says, you know, all things in moderation. All things that are lawful in moderation. But where it comes to things that are evil, the issue is not moderation. The issue is abstention. Well then, how does that work out? Well, that brings us to the beginning of verse 4. And it brings us to the most difficult phrase in the whole of 1 Thessalonians. Do you think right now would be a good time to start on that phrase?

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2: Okay, next question. How long after his conversion did the Apostle Paul take his first missionary tour?
3: Well, he got saved in Acts chapter 9, and he took his first missionary journey in Acts chapter 13. So, maybe 6 months?
2: Not even close. It was 10 years.
3: That's just 4 chapters. How can that cover an entire decade?
2: Well, maybe because that's not how time works.
3: Okay, you got me there. But listen, they're called missionary journeys, not tours, not trips, not treks. Journeys.
2: Just sounds so permanent, like he's never coming home. Might as well call it a pilgrimage.
3: You know what? We don't seem to be making much progress here.
2: I see what you did there. Anyway, tours is much better. The Apostle Paul had fans. He had repeat venues. The guy was a rock star, and rock stars go on tours.
3: Yeah, but Journey sounds way cooler. And by the way, it also happens to be the name of a legendary rock band. So Journey kind of brings both concepts together.
2: You really think that, don't you?
3: Oh, I believe it. And I won't stop believing.

0: tours, trips, journeys. Whatever you call them, the Apostle Paul took three of them, the first of which comes in Acts chapter 13. Hi, I'm Philip Keller, and you're listening to Cornerstone Connection with Pastor Gary Hamrick. Well, Paul's primary calling was to the Gentiles, but he spent plenty of time in Jewish synagogues, offering evidence from Scripture that Jesus was in fact the promised Messiah. Today, Pastor Gary takes an in-depth look not only at Paul's mission, but at the new message he was sharing with the world. One rooted in grace, not works. From Cornerstone Chapel in Leesburg, Virginia, here's Pastor Gary Hamrick with today's Cornerstone Connection, Embrace God's Grace.
1: I'll start by reading verse 1 of Acts chapter 13. It says, "Now in the church that was at Antioch, there were certain prophets and teachers, Barnabas, Simeon, who was called Niger, Lucius of Cyrene, Manaen, who had been brought up with Herod the Tetrarch, and Saul also known as Paul." In fact, his name will change from Saul to Paul in this 13th chapter without commentary, and it just stays Paul because he's Saul, because he's born Jewish, but he adopts a Roman name because he's a Roman citizen at this time in the Roman Empire, so that he can be more accepted by the Gentile audience that he's going to primarily be sent to. But these guys are gathered here in the church that was meeting in Antioch. Now, Antioch at that time was in Syria.

Today on a map, it's the little part of Turkey that comes down to the south and hugs the coast of the Mediterranean. So actually, the ancient city of Antioch is located today in modern Turkey. But in this time, it was Antioch of Syria. And keep reading, verse 2 says, "And as they ministered to the Lord and fasted, the Holy Spirit said, 'Now separate to me Barnabas and Saul,'" Paul, "'for the work to which I have called them.' And then having fasted and prayed and laid hands on them, they sent them away." Now jump down to verse 13. Verse 13 says, "Now when Paul and his party set sail from Paphos, they came to Perga in Pamphylia, and John," that's John Mark, we'll talk about him briefly, "John, departing from them, returned to Jerusalem. But when they departed from Perga, they came to Antioch in Pisidia." Now this is a different Antioch. Now we're in Turkey. "And went into the synagogue on the Sabbath day and sat down. And after the reading of the law and the prophets, the rulers of the synagogue sent to them, saying, 'Men and brethren, if you have any word of exhortation for the people, say on.'" Okay, so get the picture. Paul's traveling with Barnabas. They come to this city in Asia Minor, which is modern Turkey on a map. It's Antioch of Pisidia. They go into a synagogue there, a Jewish synagogue. The rulers of the synagogue see two guys who are new. They're visiting, and they ask the guys, "Do you have anything you want to say? Do you have anything you want to share?" And Paul's like, "Well, as a matter of fact, I do." And so he's going to launch into his first recorded sermon in all of the Bible here in Acts chapter 13. And I'm going to summarize it and pull a couple of important points from it. But let's first have a word of prayer. Father God, it is good to come into your house, to just settle our hearts before you and to just focus now on you and your word. And we pray that whatever burdens we carried in here, we would lay down at your feet. Whatever joys we brought in with us would just be multiplied. And that together, when we leave here, we will know that we've been in the presence of the Lord. And so instruct us now through your word. We're thankful for it. We give you praise and glory and honor. It's in Jesus' name we pray. And everybody said, amen. Well, if you've been with us through our study through the book of Acts, in chapter 9, Paul gets saved. Now, if you're new to church and church lingo, when I say the word saved, what it means is that Paul received forgiveness from his sins. And he was saved from a death sentence to hell because he believed that Jesus is the Messiah and trusted Jesus as his personal Lord and Savior. And thus he was saved. His sins were forgiven and he was saved from a death sentence to hell, which, by the way, is still available to anybody today who calls upon the name of the Lord. You also can be saved. So in Acts chapter 9, Paul gets saved. In Acts chapter 13, Paul is going to launch his public ministry for the very first time. And it is easy to assume when you're just reading through your Bibles and you're turning pages pretty quickly that we go from Paul who was saved in chapter 9 to Paul the missionary evangelist in chapter 13, and we think, well, maybe it's just a couple weeks or a couple months. No, it was 10 years. Between chapters 9 and 13, God took 10 years to prepare Paul for the ministry. And we find out from Galatians, when Paul writes his letter to the church of Galatia in chapter 1, that during those 10 years, Paul traveled around a little bit, just soaking things in, learning, growing in his relationship with the Lord. It was kind of Paul's seminary, those 10 years. And in Galatians 1, it says how he traveled to Arabia. Then he went to Damascus, Syria. Then he went to Jerusalem, Israel. And then he went back to Syria to the town Antioch, which is the opening of our story here, where Paul is commissioned and they lay hands on him. And it tells us in verse 2, we just read it, that the Holy Spirit spoke when they were gathered there in Antioch in Syria. And the Holy Spirit said, "Set apart for me Barnabas and Paul for the work to which I have called them." Now, how does the Holy Spirit say that? Well, in practical terms, what it means likely is that someone, by inspiration of the Holy Spirit, gave a word of prophecy. And they foretold what God's desire was for Paul and Barnabas. And in effect, God was saying, "Paul, you're ready now. It's been 10 years. I've been conditioning you and preparing you for the work of the ministry. It's time now for you to go into the world and start sharing the good news, the gospel of Jesus Christ." And so chapters 13 and 14 of the book of Acts
Record

0: words, Paul's first missionary tour or missionary journey. When he is commissioned, they lay hands on him and he's sent out. In the book of Acts, there are three missionary tours that are recorded that Paul takes over the course of his life before he loses his head, literally, and he is martyred for his faith. Some Bible commentaries say there's actually a fourth missionary tour after the book of Acts, after he gets out of prison, but it's not clearly detailed. What we do have are three clear missionary tours, and the first one is here in chapters 13 and 14. And he's just going to start traveling as the Lord leads him. And a couple of quick bullet points just about his first missionary tour for you note takers. It takes him about 2 years to complete, from about 46 to 48 AD. He's on the road. And he will sail first from Syria to the island of Cyprus, there in the middle of the Mediterranean. And I'm just kind of condensing chapter 13 and 14. And he travels then from Cyprus, sails north to what is today Turkey. It was Asia Minor back in the time. And then he, by land and by foot, he just travels from various towns and cities within Turkey, and he's just ministering the gospel to Jesus Christ. And it is his custom, even though God has specifically called him primarily to the Gentiles. He's a Jew, but God's called him primarily to the Gentiles. It was his custom to first go into a Jewish synagogue. If there was a synagogue in a particular town, Paul would first go there. And he would try to reason with the Jews, and then he would move on to the general Gentile population. So when we read here what we're reading in chapter 13, Paul has come now to Antioch. It's a different Antioch. The place where he was commissioned was Antioch in Syria. This Antioch is in Turkey. And he's here in Antioch, goes into the Jewish synagogue on the Sabbath to worship, just to observe and to be a part of the service. And the leaders in that synagogue see Paul and Barnabas, and they're like, hey, you guys have anything you want to share? And Paul says, thank you very much. In fact, I do. And it's kind of funny because it says in chapter 13, when he gets up to speak, he motions with his hand because he's Italian. No, Paul is. So he's just like, okay. So anyway, and so he begins to share here. And it tells us that his traveling companion, who's gone with him, is Barnabas. They will later be joined by John Mark. He is the writer of the Gospel of Mark. And we find out that Paul's first convert along the way is Sergius Paulus. He's the proconsul, who otherwise known as the governor of Cyprus. And so here they are, ready to share. And Paul, being Jewish in a synagogue, is going to use Jewish history and Jewish scriptures to reason with his fellow Jews about faith in Jesus Christ and forgiveness of sins through faith in Jesus Christ, which to the Jews is a foreign concept. Remember, they believed atonement was made through the sacrifice of animals and through obedience in the law. In fact, they were so intent on obeying the law that obedience was primary, faith was secondary. And they had it reversed, because even before the law was given, the father of the faith, Abraham, was a man of faith. He exercised faith.
1: 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Well, Christians are not made righteous by obeying the law. We're made righteous through faith in Jesus Christ. But then again, faith has always been the key to righteousness, even before the law was given to Moses. Now here's Pastor Gary Hamrick with the rest of today's Cornerstone Connection message, Embrace God's Grace.
0: In Genesis 15,

15:6, it says, Abraham believed God, that's faith, and it was credited to him as righteousness. He was righteous before God, not because he obeyed all the rules of the law. Abraham preceded the giving of the law that Moses received from God by 600 years. Abraham predated Moses 600 years. Abraham's not obeying the law. Abraham is believing God by faith. And that is what was credited to him as righteousness. You know, the way that today we are made righteous is not through obeying the law, though that might make for a good, decent, moral person. It's through faith. Now, in our day versus Abraham's day, we are post the crucifixion. So it's faith in Jesus Christ. That's how we're made righteous. It's through faith in him. But to the Jews of this day, when Paul's going into the synagogue, they pride themselves on obedience. We are about obeying the letter of the law. Now, let me just say something about law and rules. Good laws and good rules make for good people. Okay? Good laws and good rules make for good citizens, make for good employees, make for good children. But good laws and good rules only steer behavior. Good rules and good laws are applied to the external, not the internal. It steers behavior. And if a rule has good motivation with it, you can accomplish a lot of good behavior. But that has to be the proper motivation. You know, example, let's say you have a couple of teens in your house and you say to them, all right, listen, curfew is 11 p.m. Don't be a minute later. 11. Read my lips. Read my lips. 11 p.m. Okay? And then you say, here's the rule. If you're late for every minute past 11, you're going to lose your phone for one day. Okay? So your teens are going to come home at 6:30, ladies and gentlemen. Oh, yeah. Oh, they're going to be there really early. Because they don't want to lose their phone. So right motivation applied to the rule, and they're going to be there. And so rules work, but they only work in an external sense. They shape behavior. And again, rules and laws might make for good people, but it can't affect change in the long run because, you see, the heart of the problem is the problem of the heart. The heart needs to be changed. When the heart is changed, then someone can be self-governing. You don't need a bunch of rules and regulations when there's a heart change, because then people are motivated internally to want to, and of course we're talking in the context of the Bible, to want to please God. And when you want to please God, you're already then going to be doing things that honor and please him, and nobody has to tell you and threaten you and have these external motivations. So the myth that every culture believes and every world religion believes except Christianity is basically being good is good enough. Being good is good enough. It's a myth. The Bible dispels that myth. The Bible is a whole different view of the condition of humanity. So in Romans 3:10, the Bible says there's none righteous, no, not one. Nobody is good enough to meet the perfect standard of God. In fact, that's Romans 3:23. All have sinned and fallen short of the glory of God or the perfect standard of God. We don't measure up. Nobody does. You might be a very decent person. You might be a moral person. You might be a considerate, kind individual. That's wonderful. But it's not good enough for God, because God's the perfect standard. You can measure yourself all day long to somebody that you think is less of a person than you are and feel good about yourself. That's not a good measuring stick, but we can do that. But really, the only one that we should measure ourselves against is the Lord, and because he's perfect and we're not, how do you bridge that gap? So Paul is helping the Jews to understand something that he came to understand in the course of his own personal encounter with Jesus. And it would be completely foreign to their ears. And he basically, in this sermon, says this. As good as you guys are, the law cannot save you. The law cannot save you. So if the law cannot save you, then what can? And Paul is going to introduce them, and by extension us, to a brand new concept to them, important for us to understand also. The message of grace. The message of

God's grace. And in order to help them understand God's grace, he first reviews a little bit of Jewish history. And he takes them through what they would already know. He says, remember how we were slaves in Egypt for 400 years? Yes, yes. Do you remember how God delivered us from that slavery, took us to the promised land of Israel? And we have a land now that God has given us, and he's divided it by tribal allotment. Yes, yes. You have to imagine, like, the crowd sitting there in the synagogue. Yes and amen. Preach on, brother. Yes, we like our history. Yes. And Paul goes, and then God raised up judges to help oversee and administrate and lead the nation. Yes. And then after the judges came a period of the kings, and God raised up kings. First king he raised up was Saul. Next king after him was David. Yes and amen. Preach on. And then Paul says, and David, we all love David. What a hero of our nation. He says, there was one who descended from the line of David, in the lineage of David, and his name is Jesus. And Jesus died on a cross for our sins, and if you believe in him for forgiveness of your sins, you shall be saved. Now this is completely foreign, because they're thinking, we just have to obey the law and sacrifice a few animals. And Paul comes in there and goes, the law has an importance, but now it's through faith in Jesus Christ, not obedience to the letter of the law, because the letter of the law never saved anybody. And so he shares all this, helping them understand grace. Look in your Bibles, if you still have it open there, to Acts 13. Here's part of his sermon, verse 23. Paul says, from this man's seed, he's referring to David, from this man's seed, David, according to the promise, God raised up for Israel a Savior, Jesus. And then Paul goes on to basically say, but ignorant people put Jesus to death. He was condemned by Pontius Pilate. He was crucified. And 3 days later, God raised Jesus from the dead. And he appeared to many witnesses. Keep reading on. Verse 38. Paul says, therefore, let it be known to you, brethren, that through this man, meaning Jesus, is preached to you the forgiveness of sins. And by him, everyone who believes is justified from all things from which you could not be justified by the law of Moses. There it is. He's like, you guys have been strict adherents of the law of Moses, and that's commendable, but I just want you to know it can't save you. Jesus is the one that we need. Well, verse 43 says, now when the congregation had broken up, many of the Jews and devout proselytes followed Paul and Barnabas, who, speaking to them, persuaded them to continue in what? The grace of God. Underline that in verse 43. So you have the law of Moses in verse 39. You have the grace of God in verse 43. And that's where Paul makes this transition. He says, you guys have all been about the law of Moses. I just want you to know it's really all about the grace of God. He says, we all need forgiveness of sins because we're sinners. The law can't save us. We're justified through faith in Jesus and his death on the cross. And that gift of salvation is God's grace. How many of you are thankful for that grace in your own life? Amen. Peter told us in 2 Peter 3:18, he said, grow in the grace. We have to grow in this and understand. Grow in the grace and knowledge of our Lord and Savior Jesus Christ. So what exactly is grace when we say this? Well, in biblical terms, grace is God's unmerited favor, his undeserved kindness. And we experience God's grace all day long because God is a gracious God. He gives us a chance to repent, to turn to him, to be forgiven and saved. That's grace. He accepts us as we are and transforms us into what we should be. That's grace. When we fail him, God forgives us, restores us, and even often uses us again. That's God's grace. When he covers over our sin so that we do not have to suffer the consequences for it, that's grace. Ladies and gentlemen, when you got up this morning and drew breath, that's the grace of God. Everything about our lives is a reflection of the grace of God. And as the chorus from that old hymn says, grace, grace, God's grace, grace that will pardon and cleanse within. Grace, grace, God's grace, grace that is greater than all our sins.

0: Salvation is by grace through faith in Christ, not by performance. The only thing you have to do to receive salvation is admit there's nothing you can do to earn it. Jesus did it all. And that's why the gospel is such good news. Let me remind you about the free study guide that goes hand in hand with this series from the book of Acts. It's our gift to you at no cost or obligation. 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
1: Hey everybody, this is Gary Hamrick here at Cornerstone Connection. I just wanted to say first, thank you for tuning in to today's broadcast. And if any of you would like more information about the book of Acts and the power of the Holy Spirit, I just wrote a book that was released here in June called Walking in the Spirit's Power. It's a book about the book of Acts, about the Holy Spirit, about the gifts of the Holy Spirit, the power of the Holy Spirit. It's a book that goes chapter by chapter through the book of Acts. So I just want to make that available to you. If you want that resource, you can pick it up by going to cornerstoneconnection.cc. 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We pray God blesses you in a wonderful way.
2: For by grace you have been saved through faith, and that not of yourselves, it is the gift of God, not of works, lest anyone should boast. In other words, we don't deserve and we can't earn God's grace, but He gives it to us. The free gift of salvation. We exercise faith in response to His gift. That's God's grace. And somebody once came up with this acronym for grace, God's riches at Christ's expense.
0: That's coming up in our next episode in part two of Pastor Gary Hamrick's message, Embrace God's Grace. Now for Pastor Gary and all of us here at Cornerstone Connection, I'm Philip Keller saying God bless you and thanks for listening today. Cornerstone Connection is a production of Cornerstone Chapel, Leesburg, Virginia.

0: Pastor James Cadiz on how demons operate.
1: Whether or not you want to believe it's true, whether or not you want to admit they're real, demons are real. And demons possess non-believers, and they mess with believers all the time. And one of the things that they have in common in what they do with the non-believer and what they do with the believer is they will do everything that they can to destroy not only your body, but to destroy your soul. That's how demons work. Demons operate in a way that seeks to destroy you physically and spiritually.

0: Welcome to Light on the Hill. Today in Mark chapter 9, we'll hear about how Jesus performed several noteworthy miracles. He's about to encounter a desperate father who had a boy who was demon-possessed. Through it all, we'll learn together how demons operate and how to overcome the attacks of the enemy. Here's Pastor James Cadiz.
1: So this father, who was part of a religiously elite group, was in a place of desperation. Obviously, he's concerned. He's worried. Quite frankly, I don't even think it matters what people group he's a part of. It really is kind of superfluous in many ways. I think it's a detail that's sort of important in one sense. But the one thing that I need everybody to understand is there's a very important issue that's coming up here. First and foremost, we are recognizing very quickly the nature of demons. Look, when demons get involved in intervening in a person's life, they will do certain things that will cause that person to behave in a way that it destroys itself. You know, you could look at what it says here. When you read verse 18, let me read verse 18 to you in King James English. And you could think, yeah, that's obvious. You would expect the demon to do this when you see movies like Poltergeist and some of these other movies that are out there. Look at the description of what the demon does. And wheresoever he taketh him, he teareth him, and he foameth and gnasheth with his teeth and pitteth away. Look at the description. The demon appears to possess a person, and in doing so, he seeks to cause the person to destroy his existence. By the way, whether or not you want to believe it's true, whether or not you want to admit they're real, demons are real. And demons possess non-believers, and they mess with believers all the time. And one of the things that they have in common in what they do with the non-believer and what they do with the believer is they will do everything that they can to destroy not only your body, but to destroy your soul. That's how demons work. Demons operate

way that seeks to destroy you physically and spiritually. There is nothing about them, nothing about them that's fictitious. I can't tell you how many stories I have seen, especially as a police chaplain, where we have watched people under the influence of drugs. At least that's how they're termed by the officers that I work with. And you would arrive on scene and you would see it almost immediately. They were clearly demon possessed. The drugs that they took, yes, invited into their lives what they were seeing. But the one thing they always had in common every single time I saw them was they were trying to destroy their bodies. They were always seeking to bring to themselves something that was destructive. It was wild. They work this way every single time. There's one other subtle detail that you can see here with demons and how they work. They oftentimes will do whatever they can to disable your ability to be able to communicate. And they will do it in a myriad of different ways. Sometimes they'll do it in the way that you're seeing it being done right here, blatant, where the kid just can't speak. In other times, they will bring a spirit about that person that seeks for them to be isolated in ways in which they've never been isolated before. You can see it happen very vividly and very actively when people give themselves to that kind of culture. When I was a kid and we used to be exposed to the small group of kids that were always called the stoners, you know the one thing that they always had in common when they would go get high? They never liked being with the group. They liked isolating themselves. And the only time they were hanging out with other people in their group was when they were all under the influence together. Why? Because that's what demons do. Demons seek to remove the tool of communication away from the person in which they inspire or possess, because when you remove the tool of communication, you invite the tool of destruction. By the way, don't think that that's just something that's mitigated to a scenario where you might find somebody who's demon possessed and it only applies in that situation. Demons work in whole societies. Demons work very, very hard to quiet a society. Demons will do everything that they can to keep societies from not talking with one another. They will bring in whole classes of people that will do everything they can to destroy a whole other people's group ability to express their speech freely. Why? Because where there is an absence of dialogue, there is always an invitation for destruction. If you ever study how wars start, when you look at even the type of things that take place in civil wars, it always starts where there is an absence of discourse. When people are not able to freely communicate and they are not given a forum where they can hear each other's voice clearly and civilly, you begin to see a reduction that leads to nothing but violence. That's all demonic. Guys, when you're going to public school campuses right now, when you're going to these college campuses and you're seeing these people who are doing demonic things, going out of their way to hurt you in order to silence you, don't think for one second that is not inspired by something that's demonic. It's clearly demonic. We're watching it happen. There are demons everywhere that are seeking to put into effect the same MO that we're observing here. Interesting. And the thing that's really scary for this father is this father says, I went to your disciples and they couldn't cast them out. Look at Jesus' response. It's really interesting. He answereth him and said, O faithless generation, how long shall I be with you? How long shall I suffer you? Bring them unto me. Now that seems like a bit of a harsh statement to make to this guy who says, look, I'm desperate for you to fix this situation. I went to your disciples and they couldn't do it. And Jesus says, O faithless generation, how in the world is it that Jesus could say something what appears to be so off the wall? What he says is about to make perfect sense in a minute. We'll get into this because what he says is extraordinarily powerful. Look what happens next. Verse 20. And they brought him unto him. And when he saw him, straightway the spirit tear him, and he fell on the ground and wallowed foaming. So the demon that's in this guy sees Jesus, and all of a sudden he makes this body start contorting and doing all the crazy things, you know, the foaming at the mouth, the whole deal. The demon is seeking to put that person in a place where they are incapable of having a dialogue with Jesus and are so distracted

by the declining physical condition that they are incapable of doing what's necessary to find the peace that they need to find. Demons do this all the time, folks. This is a regular thing. This happens on a day-to-day basis. And look what Jesus does. He turns around to the Father, and he asks this of the Father, how long is it ago since this came unto him? I want you to pay attention to this, folks. Parents especially, I hope this will wake you up. Look at the answer that the man gives. And he said of a child, from the time he was a child. This is definitely referring to one who is of tender age. This demon was possessing this child from a very young age. And look at how the Father describes the condition. And oft times it hath cast him into the fire and into the waters to destroy him. But if thou canst do anything, have compassion on us and help us. He goes on to speak about what the demons do. And it's very indicative of what we know demons will do. He is outlining a condition by which the demons, from the time that his son was young, did everything they could to destroy his life. They would cause him to jump into a fire pit if fire was nearby, or to go into water so that he would drown. That's what this is describing here. I think every parent has an easy time saying that children are generally destructive. Fair statement? Is there any parent who has a child that is not destructive here? I just want to know, because your child is a unicorn. Okay, I want to make sure you know that, right? All of us can easily say that children in general are destructive. That's a fair statement to make. They just are. It's just part of their growth process, right? But demons seek to destroy children. They seek to destroy life. As destructive as a child is, let me just explain one very important characteristic that you will oftentimes find in a child, especially young boys that are very adventurous and do lots of crazy things. There is an element that is built within them because God created it within them for self-preservation. Well, they might be destructive, and the things that they do that end up inadvertently harming themselves is only because of a lack of life experience, or maybe there's a skill set that's missing there because they haven't practiced enough. And so they hurt themselves, not intending to have hurt themselves. But there is this thing that God has built within them, as he has with all of us, that is instinctual in nature, and that instinct is that of self-preservation. It is not natural, nor will it ever be natural, for a child to have suicidal tendency or suicidal ideation. When you hear about children having suicidal ideation, it is a primary characteristic of some level of demonic intervention in one way or another. I've never met a child that desires to jump in the water to drown themselves or to jump in the fire to burn themselves. It doesn't work that way. It's not natural. It's not how God made them. But demons will do anything that they can to destroy whoever it is they possess or mess with. Guys, I need you to develop a keen awareness of this tendency that exists within spiritual warfare. I need you to take it seriously. Maybe you've never physically seen it, and hopefully you never will. But the one thing I want you to really embrace and understand is that the devil, your adversary, my adversary, our adversary, with all of his demons, seeks to do one thing and one thing only, and that's destroy you. He not only wants to take your physical life here on this earth, he wants to take your soul. This is his MO. This is what he wants to do. And what's terrible about so much of this is he's far more sophisticated than we'll ever be. So going head to head and toe to toe with him in battle is impossible unless you invoke the power of God to do so, thus asking God to do it on your behalf. You can't do it in and of yourself. But look what ends up happening as Jesus asks this question, because it gets really interesting. He says, if you can do anything, please just have mercy on us. And Jesus said unto him, look at what Jesus says. This is where it gets really heavy. Watch. If thou canst believe, all things are possible to him that believeth. He makes an interesting statement. He says, if you're able to believe here,

If you can trust me, if you can put your faith in me, nothing's impossible. Anything can be done. Look at the response of the desperate man. I love the King James terminology here. It says, and straight away, meaning immediately. The father didn't even hesitate, you guys. Immediately, the father of the child cried out. He didn't just say, okay, yeah, you got a good deal. No, he started crying out. He literally, with everything in him, while crying, he said, Lord, I believe. Help thou mine unbelief. Well, that's pretty heavy. I can identify with this father here for a second. Because when he says, I can believe, but help me with my unbelief, I know exactly what that feeling is like. Maybe not necessarily with my child. In some cases, maybe with my child or with my children. But he finds himself in a position where he recognizes he has no strength to be able to handle the situation that he finds himself in. He realizes he's in a situation that is outside his capacity to be able to facilitate, or outside his capacity to be able to combat or to deal with. He can't quench the problem. So he goes to the Lord, and the Lord, in essence, challenges him with the fact that if he would put his faith and trust in him, then the problem can be solved. And the man, with great sincerity and with depth and with real emotion and grit, basically manages to tell the Lord something very powerful. And it didn't take time for me to figure it out, because I can identify with the man when he says it. I can really understand. He says this. He says, I believe that you, in essence, can do this, but help me in my unbelief. Okay, let me break down the mechanics of this, okay? Because I think this is like really important for you to understand. He's looking at the capacity of Christ to be able to intervene and fix the problem, and he doesn't have a single doubt in his mind that Christ can do it. No problem. Where the doubt begins to creep in, and where he's asking for help with the doubt, is he has the mindset that says, God can do it for everybody else, but will he do it for me? He's not doubting whether or not God can do it. He's doubting whether or not it can happen in his situation. By the way, I do think in many cases this is the effect that demons have when they mess with people again and again and again and again. I think this is the effect of spiritual warfare. The effect of spiritual warfare oftentimes leads us who truly do believe in God and truly do trust him and truly do recognize his power. It oftentimes leaves us in a position where we are more than capable of believing with full sincerity that God can do anything he wants to do and can do anything he wants to do in any life under any circumstance. But sometimes we feel like in one way or another, he might be able to do it for everybody else, but he won't necessarily do it for us because we're in a different situation. That is the effect, by the way, of demonic interaction. The enemy wants us to think that way. The enemy wants us to think that God can and will do it for everybody else around you, and he can theoretically do it for you, but he just won't do it for you because you're different. But then notice the statement that the father makes that I think is remarkable. He says, I know you can do this, but I need help in being able to see you doing it for me. I need help in being able to understand and discern that I can be the recipient of this. That's what he's basically saying when he says, help me in my unbelief. I love this, by the way. This is pretty heavy. So when Jesus saw that the people came running together, he rebuked the foul spirit, saying unto him, thou dumb and deaf spirit, I charge thee, come out of him and enter no more into him. That's a pretty heavy statement, by the way. By the way, we also learned something very interesting. Although the man is not able to discern it in the moment, Jesus discerns it. He recognized that this boy is also deaf as a result of the interaction of these demons. The demons keep the boy from being able to hear and being able to communicate. Two very important and powerful tools necessary to be able to interact with the creator of the universe to accomplish his purposes. Notice this, verse 26, and the spirit cried and rent him sore and came out of him, and he was as one dead, insomuch that they said he is dead. So think about this. As the demon leaves the body of this boy, the body of this boy is so beat up that they think that the demon killed the boy, that the boy's dead. But look what happens here, verse 27. But Jesus took him

0: by the hand and lifted him up, and he arose. And when he was come into the house, his disciples, well, let me, before we get in verse 28, let's just stop here. It's funny to see the nature of spiritual warfare and what it does to the person who does not engage in it, thus becoming a casualty of it. When you refuse to engage in the warfare that you cannot see, which is the spiritual battle, you will inevitably become the first casualty of it. And as the spiritual realm begins to engage you even deeper, while you refuse to engage it, you will grow in the condition of deafness, and you will grow in the condition of dumbness. In other words, you will grow less viable in your ability to communicate in that realm, and you will certainly become less viable in your ability to be able to hear in that realm. And as these demons continue to mess with you, and you refuse to engage in using the tools that God has given you, they will literally leave you for dead. That's what they do. I've lost count how many times I've talked to people who've allowed themselves to be listening to the voices of demons in their lives, even Christians. Not demon-possessed, but just simply listening to the voices of demons in their lives, and have allowed themselves to become really, really weary of the day-to-day things that they face and go through every moment. Because they've allowed themselves to listen to lies that continue to destroy them and take them apart and cause them to become more weary than they've ever been before. And in doing so, what ends up happening is they believe the lies that they've heard. And by the time they find any hope for any kind of renewal, they're in a condition that is so broken that there's only one way they can find the renewal that they need, and that's Christ.
1: 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Pastor James, if someone listening right now encounters what they believe to be a person who is demon-possessed, what should he or she do?
0: Well, very simple. Let's start with what you should not do. And what you should not do is seek to engage the demon yourself. If a devil is knocking on your door, you run to the back door and you call upon God to answer the door. It's that simple. The second thing that I should say, and it's critical, is that you engage by asking God to do the work. That in essence, what you do is you speak to the Lord concerning the person that you believe is demon-possessed. And if you're hearing other voices coming out of that person's mouth, you make it clear, I'm not talking to you, I'm talking to the person. And you tell that person, now put your faith and trust in Christ. You don't do that, you don't have a way out. And just remember this, greater is he that lives in you than he that's in the world, because you will be facing a formidable enemy. They are very real, and demon-possessed people are not, those are not fun situations to deal with. So put your faith and trust in the Lord. Let the Lord do the battle.
1: Thanks, Pastor James. Now with these final reflections about how demons operate, here again is Pastor James.
0: What I like about what happens here is that as Christ removes the effects of these demons upon the life of this boy, he not only removes the effect of these demons and removes the demon away from this boy, he commands a demon to never come back and mess with this boy ever again. And then he goes to the boy himself and seeks to restore him physically. There's a big lesson to learn here. And that is this: you'll never be able to fix a person with the implementation of what we oftentimes call the social gospel. Because the social gospel teaches us the opposite of what Christ teaches us. See, the social gospel says feed people, make them happy, adapt to the social program, and make the spiritual issue the secondary issue. And Jesus says, no. Remove the effect of the demons from their lives now. And even if they've been left for dead, at least they have

0: can come forth by nothing but by prayer and fasting. Now, there's some debate. Some people say that the word fasting isn't there in the original text. It doesn't matter. Quite frankly, it's a superfluous and moot point. The issue here with Jesus saying these things come out by prayer and fasting is he is not emphasizing another work that we should do as people in order to put into effect an outcome. Okay, because I hear people take this passage and completely brutalize it by saying, well, this specific demonically possessed person can't be dealt with unless we spend the next 40 minutes, 50 minutes, 5 hours, 10 hours praying and fasting. That's not the point. Jesus is emphasizing the necessity for a dependency to be placed upon him to do the work that they could never do.
1: 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This listener-supported program is brought to you by Calvary Chapel Signal Hill.

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0: Welcome to Living by Grace, a verse-by-verse study through the Bible with Pastor Mark Galvin of Calvary Chapel Lompoc. Please open in your Bibles with us to the New Testament book of Romans as we continue our study in chapter 1.
1: Verse 21. Because that when they knew God, they glorified Him not as God, neither were thankful. You know, it's been said that, and most of us have experienced this as we study Scripture, and as you go through God's Word, you find that where you're at in God's Word is where you're at personally. And, you know, I think about this, well, 2 days from now, we'll be celebrating Thanksgiving. And here we are in Romans 1. And we see that these individuals that are being spoken of here, the guilt of all mankind, it speaks of the fact that they were unthankful, an unthankful people. There have been many college professors, high school teachers, elementary school instructors that have stated to their students that our founding fathers were deist, basically stating, hey, they believed in a God, that God existed, but there was no personal relationship. And with modern historians, there is that bent to want to redefine words and to redefine history, to rewrite history. As you look at, because it's an amazing thing. Our founding fathers were almost all of them were prolific writers. So it is very easy to see that most of them were born again believers. And I wanted to go over, we're going to continue in the book of Romans tonight, but I just wanted to briefly, because, you know, as I came across this passage, just recognizing where we're at as God's people and where we're at as a country, and personally, we're going to be experiencing Thanksgiving. You know, I thought about how in this passage, well, with Adam and Eve, as we consider our father, you know, as far as our earthly father, we all go back to Adam and Eve. You know, he started out wonderfully. He had a great beginning. But then there was the fall. And we get to the sixth chapter of Romans, or excuse me, sixth chapter of Genesis. The first, you mentioned the first chapter with the creation of Adam. Everything was wonderful. He's created in God's image. You know, he's a wonderful son of God. And yet, in the third chapter, he falls. And then we have the horrible plight of sin and iniquity, the result of the first sin. It's touched you and I. We're all sinners as a result, but we would have messed up on our own anyway. So, you know, don't blame Adam. It's the sixth chapter of Genesis. You see the disintegration of society, where mankind, he's doing those things, as it tells us there in Genesis chapter 6, that he did that which, you know, as far as his imagination was concerned, the thoughts of his heart were only evil continually. And as we look at this passage, we started 2 weeks ago on this passage, and we see, as far as man is concerned, there's always that downward spiral. We see it in Genesis 1, we see it in Genesis 6, we see it in Genesis 11, remember, with the Tower of Babel and Nimrod. And hey, we're going to make a tower to God, and, you know, the human sacrifices and astrology and iniquity. And once again, that downward spiral, even after the flood, soon after the flood, man didn't last very long before he started to digress. And then, you know, we come to Isaiah. Well, we get that's a ways later, but as we're looking at the children of Israel, backing up a little bit before we get to Isaiah, in fact, we won't even go there, but in the Israelites in 1st and 2nd Kings, we see them as the children of God. They have God's word. They know what Scripture says, and yet there's that turning to sin, iniquity, idolatry, turning away from God, and experiencing the results, the judgment of God. We see it in the ancient empires of mankind, the kingdoms of man worldwide, just the continual digression. We see it in our world today. The very same things that we're reading about here regarding mankind and his desire to remove God and to have what he wants and to experience sin and to indulge in that which is forbidden and to do away with God in order that he might continue down that road undisturbed, unchallenged. We see it in our world today. It's very obvious. As we're going to look at these sins mentioned here, and we looked at many of them already, but we look at our country, and you know, I think of how with the United States of America, what a wonderful beginning we had. And I am so thankful that our forefathers were not ashamed of the gospel of Jesus Christ. And I wanted to quote some of our political forefathers, because once again, I want to make sure that this congregation knows the truth about our forefathers. Now, there were some that were deist, a small fraction. But you know, I was reading tonight how so many, the old George Washington, our first, he was a deist. He just believed in God, kind of a general thing, and there was a good guy upstairs kind of a deal. That is not the case. The facts, you can look them, he wrote thousands of documents. Not just a few here and there, thousands of documents. And his faith, those who were contemporaries of his that did biographies on George, they all said the same thing. He was a Christian. He practiced the Christian faith. Well, anyway, I want to read a few of these guys that are the founder, you know, and these guys you'll see, they were very thankful. They were thankful for what God had done. And notice this. Roger Sherman, he was the signer of the Declaration of Independence and the signer of the Constitution. He said this, "I believe that there is one only living and true God, existing in three persons, the Father, the Son, and the Holy Spirit, or the Holy Ghost, that the scriptures of the Old and New Testaments are a revelation from God, that God did send his own Son to become man, die in the room instead of sinners, and thus to lay a foundation for the offer of pardon and salvation to all mankind so that all may be saved who are willing to accept the gospel offer." Charles Cotesworth Pinckney, signer of the Constitution, said this, "To the eternal, immutable, and only true God be all honor and glory now and forever. Amen." And as they go down the list of these individuals that I'm going to quote, you'll notice that they had a working knowledge and were able to quote Scripture. Rufus Putnam, that's a great name, isn't it? He was the Revolutionary War general. Sounds like, you know, Rufus, General Rufus. That'd scare intimidate the enemy, wouldn't it? First, he was also the very first surveyor general of the United States. And many of these guys, they're the first. They're the signers. They're the first of several different offices I already mentioned. But he said this, "First, I give my soul to a holy, sovereign God who gave it in humble hope of a blessed immortality through the atonement and righteousness of Jesus Christ and the sanctifying grace of the Holy Spirit. My body I commit to the earth to be buried in a decent Christian manner. I fully believe that this body shall, by the mighty power of God, be raised to life at the last day. For this corruptible must put on incorruption, and this mortal must put on immortality." 1 Corinthians 15:53. And as you read these guys, you go, man, these guys could preach. These guys, man, they knew the word of God. Benjamin Rush, signer of the Declaration of Independence, a very important forefather, founding father, said, "My only hope of salvation is in the infinite, transcendent love of God manifested to the world by the death of his son upon the cross. Nothing but his blood will wash away my sins. I rely exclusively upon it. Come, Lord Jesus, come quickly. Isn't that amazing? John Langdon, who was the signer of the Constitution, said this, "In the name of God, amen. I, John Langdon, considering the uncertainty of life and that it is appointed unto men once to die, Hebrews 9:27, do make, ordain, and publish this, my last will and testament in full, in manner following, that is to say, first, I commend my soul to the infinite mercies of God in Christ Jesus, the beloved Son of the Father who died and rose again, that he might be the Lord of the dead and of the living, professing to believe and hope in the joyful scripture doctrine of the resurrection to eternal life." Robert Treat Paine, signer of the Declaration of Independence, said this, "I desire to bless and praise the name of God Most High for appointing me my birth in a land of gospel light, where the glorious tidings of a Savior and of pardon and salvation through Him have been continually sounding in my ear." So he's saying, look, I'm thanking God for the gospel light in this country. Everywhere I go, I hear the gospel. You see, and this is just continually sounding in my ears. And he went on to say this, "When I consider that this instrument contemplates my departure from this life and all earthly enjoyments and my entrance on another state of existence, I am constrained to express my adoration of the Supreme Being, the author of my existence, in full belief of his providential goodness and his forgiving mercy revealed to the world through Jesus Christ." He goes on, but I'm not going to continue there. Also, another individual, Jonathan Trumbull, he was the governor of Connecticut and also obviously a patriot, but he said this, "Principally and first of all, I bequeath my soul to God, the creator and giver thereof, and body to the earth, nothing doubting but that I shall receive the same again at the general resurrection through the power of Almighty God, believing and hoping for eternal life through the merits of my dear exalted Redeemer Jesus Christ." Can you imagine a politician standing up and saying that? Governor of Connecticut? Oh my gosh, it's amazing. John Witherspoon, signer of the Declaration of Independence, said this, "I entreat you in the most earnest manner to believe in Jesus Christ." And it is so offensive. That is so exclusive and non-inclusive. Now he said it anyway. Praise God. "For there is no salvation in any other." And he quotes, you know, from Acts 4:12. "If you are not reconciled to God through Jesus Christ, if you are not clothed with a spotless robe of his righteousness, you must perish. You must forever perish," is what he said. I misquoted him. "You must forever perish." Samuel Adams. Everybody now knows him. You know, beer, you know, the Samuel Adams beer. He's the father of the American Revolution, signer of the Declaration of Independence. "I recommend my soul to the Almighty Being who gave it, and my body I commit to the dust, relying upon the merits of Jesus Christ for a pardon of all my sins." William Cushing, first associate justice appointed by George Washington himself to the Supreme Court, he said this, "Sensible of my mortality, but being of sound mind, after recommending my soul to Almighty God through the merits of my Redeemer, and my body to the earth." John Dickinson, signer of the Constitution, "Rendering thanks to my Creator for my existence and station among his works, for my birth in a country enlightened by the gospel and enjoying freedom, and for all his other kindnesses, to him I resign myself, humbly confiding in his goodness and in his mercy through Jesus Christ for the events of eternity. Patrick Henry, governor of Virginia, also a patriot. This is all the inheritance I can give to my dear family. The religion of Christ can give them one which will make them rich indeed. John Jay, he was the very first Chief Justice of the Supreme Court. He said this, "Unto him who is the author and giver of all good, I render sincere and humble thanks." Once again, notice how thankful these individuals were for his manifold and unmerited blessings, and especially for our redemption and salvation by his beloved Son. He has been pleased to bless me with excellent parents, with a virtuous wife, and with worthy children. His protection has accompanied me through many eventful years, faithfully employed in the service of my country. His providence has not only conducted me to this tranquil situation, but also given me abundant reason to be contented and thankful. Blessed be his holy name. And then one other guy wanted to quote. I won't quote him. There are hundreds of our forefathers and thousands, really tens of thousands of quotes, and basically all saying the same thing. It's an amazing consideration, and we live in a country, as many of you know, where that aspect of government and as far as our social standing and societal beliefs and so forth, they're trying to remove God from our culture. But once again, hey, we started out as we look at man, Adam, and then we look at just prior to the flood with Noah, and then after the flood, Genesis 11 with Nimrod, and you know the confusion of languages, and then you go all the way, you watch and observe what we're going through presently as a country, as the world in general. We're seeing the same downward spiral. Mankind, he degrades himself because he moves away from God. That's the reason. It's the turning from God, and you turn from God, the only option is darkness. It's not just kind of light out there. Well, I've got the, it's darkness. And that's what Paul is telling us here. For, let's see here. I left off. Yes, okay. We'll continue there in verse 19. Well, we didn't finish all of, "For the wrath of God is revealed from heaven against all ungodliness and unrighteousness of men who hold the truth in unrighteousness, because that which may be known of God is manifest in them. For God hath showed it unto them. For the invisible things of him from the creation of the world are clearly seen, being understood by the things that are made, even his eternal power and Godhead, so that they are without excuse. Because that when they knew God, they glorified him not as God, neither were thankful, but became vain in their imaginations, and their foolish heart was darkened. Professing themselves to be wise, they became fools, and changed the glory of the uncorruptible God into an image made like to corruptible man, and to birds, and four-footed beasts, and creeping things." We talked about this 2 weeks ago, but you consider what so many worldwide believe to be an enlightened religion, Hinduism. In Hinduism, there are 330 million gods. What isn't a god? That's an easier way to navigate that one. In your religion, what's not a god? They worship cows. They worship all kinds of different critters. Almost every living thing is sacred in one way or another. And unfortunately, these cows and frogs and creeping things are more important to them than human life. And you've got the Ganges River and there's the filth and women throwing their babies, to sacrifice to some of these gods as an appeasement, as a means by which they can satisfy their god. The Hindus also have a tooth, a 2-inch long tooth, discolored, to say the least, that supposedly belonged to Buddha. And it's interesting in a sense, this is weird, but it's interesting in the sense that they keep it in actually a shrine. It's a golden lotus blossom surrounded with rubies and enshrined in the Temple of the Tooth in Sri Lanka. Professing themselves to be wise, they became fools. You know, when you're worshiping a tooth, building a temple to somebody's tooth, some decayed old tooth, you're in trouble. Wherefore, God also gave them up to uncleanness. And the idea there as far as uncleanness, it's the Greek word akatharsia, which speaks of an impurity. And as far as the Jews were concerned, it was often used of a decaying, decaying matter, especially the contents of a grave. You know, the Greeks, in the Greek, this is the meaning. But I can imagine the Jews, because everything, you know, anything that was dead was unclean to them. And even the not only the body itself, roadkill, a tomb, a grave, whatever the case, you know, all that stuff, for Jews, that was unclean. That would cause you to be contaminated from a religious standpoint, as far as worship and entering in the temple and so forth. So, and you'd have to go through a cleansing process in order to remove yourself, you know, remove that uncleanness from your being. Uncleanness. We talked about that a few weeks ago. Through the lust of their own hearts, to dishonor their own bodies between themselves, who changed the truth of God into a lie and worshiped and served the creature more than the Creator, who is blessed forever. Amen. It's interesting, isn't it, how, you know, Paul, he's not getting carried. You know, he says amen. You think, well, that's the end of his sermon. No, it's just the Holy Spirit saw fit to put an amen there, which just means so be it. And it's almost like a crescendo, and he reaches it, but then he just continues to preach. And, you know, when you consider the change that has taken place in our country, in our educational system, we begin here in Romans 1 with the revelation of God, God revealing himself. But then, even though God has given man that revelation, mankind has rejected the revelation that God has given. So we have God's revelation and man's rejection. And as we read in this passage, you know, man, you know, he's given himself over to lust, and he changes the truth of God. He knows the truth of God, but he changes that. He exchanges it for a lie, for something else. And, you know, man's always able to justify himself. I'm able to justify myself so often, rationalize what I do. And I always wanted to think the best of myself. I always want other people to think better of me than I really am. But God, you see, he tells us who we are. He shows us. His Spirit convicts us. But you see, man outside of God, he rationalizes everything. And rationalization becomes man's religion. I can rationalize everything, I think. That's what man believes. And rationalizing, in looking to oneself, is the very thing that deludes him, that deludes man into thinking that he is wise. Oh, I figured that out. You know, the Bible, that was just a bunch of archaic teaching that nobody's keeping to that stuff. And that's just old stuff. You know, this is almost 2017. We've got a whole new world, new ways of living. You know, we live in an enlightened age. Scripturally speaking, it's darker than it ever was. And it's going to continue to get darker. The Spirit speaketh expressly that in the latter days, that's where we're at right now, many shall depart from the faith, giving heed to seducing spirits and doctrines of devils or doctrines of demons. Paul revealed also to Timothy, it's going to get worse, degrading. It's not the age of enlightenment. The natural man, the non-believer, cannot think perfectly about anything. It's impossible. As a result of the fall, none of our minds are what they would have been without the original sin. Our minds were fallen, and you know that. Your mind is fallen. It doesn't work right. And this thinking, you know, man's thinking being distorted, it is most severely distorted in the area of the spiritual realm.
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0: Hello, and welcome to our program, Divine Roots, with Pastor George Nevarez, the lead pastor of Calvary Chapel in Arroyo Grande. Let's continue our study in the book of Hebrews with Pastor George.
1: But even before Abraham, God was faithful to Noah. And even before Noah, God was faithful to Enoch. And before Enoch, God was faithful to Abel. And before Abel, God was faithful to his parents, Adam and Eve. And this was the promise right here. Genesis chapter 3, verse 15. And I will put enmity between you and the woman, and between your seed and her seed. He shall bruise your head, and you shall bruise his heel. That's the promise. The promise of salvation. That's what this is all about. Faith that leads to salvation. And the promise that God made from the very beginning to Adam and Eve was, I will save you. I'm going to save you. And he was faithful through Abel. Faithful through just the people we just mentioned. Enoch, Noah, Abraham, Isaac, Jacob, the 12 tribes, 12 sons, and on Moses. And on and on and on. It goes on with Hebrews chapter 11. So now please flip to Isaiah 53. Felt compelled to go over this because God promised. He made a promise in Genesis chapter 3. And so in Isaiah 53, we read about the promise. Verse 1. Who has believed our report? To whom has the arm of the Lord been revealed? For he shall grow up before him as a tender plant, and as a root out of dry ground. He has no form or comeliness. And when we see him, there is no beauty that we should desire him. He is despised and rejected by men, a man of sorrows and acquainted with grief. And we hid, as it were, our faces from him. He was despised, and we did not esteem him. Surely he has borne our griefs and carried our sorrows. Yet we esteemed him stricken, smitten by God, and afflicted. But he was wounded for our transgressions. He was bruised for our iniquities. The chastisement of our peace was upon him. Notice that. Look at the trade. He was chastised so that we could have peace. That is an unfair trade. And by his stripes, we are healed. And we, like sheep, have gone astray from the very beginning with Adam and Eve to me right here, right now, until it's over. Like sheep have gone astray. We have turned everyone to his own way. And the Lord has laid on him the iniquity of us all. He was oppressed and he was afflicted, yet he opened not his mouth. He was led as a lamb to the slaughter, and as a sheep before its shears is silent, so he opened not his mouth. He didn't even protest. He was being murdered, and he did not even open his mouth. If Facebook and Instagram would have been around in those days, he would have not posted anything. Having the worst day ever. Never. He just wouldn't. He was taken from prison and from judgment. And who will declare his generation? For he was cut off from the land of the living. That cut off means killed. That's what cut off means. Killed. He was killed from the land of the living. For the transgressions of my people, he was stricken. Notice how God says, my people. He's talking about his son being killed here. And yet he still looks at the people that Jesus is dying for, including us. And he says, my people. Remember what I said about, we read about this earlier in the book of Hebrews? God is not ashamed to call us or to be called our God. He's not ashamed to say these are my people. And yet here his son is being killed. I would have been like, man, look what I have to do for you guys. You stubborn, stiff-necked people. No, and one of the most sensitive, most dramatic chapters in all of the Bible, you see God still having a love for his people who have rebelled. I mean, rebelled. To the point to where Jesus has to come in to save them. Because that's the only way it's going to happen. That's the only way. For the transgressions of my people he was stricken, and they made his grave with the wicked, but with the rich at his death, because he had done no violence, nor was any deceit in his mouth. Yet it pleased the Lord to bruise him. He has put him to grief. When you make his soul an offering for sin, he shall see his seed. He shall prolong his days. The pleasure of the Lord shall prosper in his land. He shall see the labor of his soul and be satisfied. By his knowledge, my righteous servant shall justify many. Hey, that's us. For he shall bear their iniquities. That's what had to happen. Therefore, I will divide him a portion with the great, and he shall divide the spoils with the strong, because he poured out his soul unto death, and he was numbered with the transgressors, and he bore the sin of many and made intercession for the transgressors. Even while he was being killed, remember, Jesus would pray, God, forgive them, for they do not know what they are doing. You can imagine on the cross how many prayers Jesus must have said. Now, we're given a portion of something that he prayed, talking to his father, describing the agony and the pain that he was going through, and how he was sensing that the Lord had forsaken him, because God had to turn his back on Jesus because all of our sins were upon him. And for the first time and only time of all of eternity, would they ever be separated? And they were willing to do that so that we could be forever with our God. So that we would never be separated from God ever again. And these are the things that we got to remember when we're going through trials, tribulations. This is what we need to remember when it's Wednesday night, Sunday morning, and maybe you don't feel like singing. Maybe you don't like the songs. Maybe you don't like the worship leader. Maybe you don't like the pastor. Hey, listen, it's not about that. It's about God and his faithfulness to you. Give it to him. Do it for him. Because he did it for us. I just felt compelled, like we had to read Isaiah 53, because, man, I tell you, sometimes, you know what, I would encourage you, if you're ever just having a hard time with, let's say, just your attitude, if you're not having an attitude of gratitude, would you please read Isaiah 53? Just be reminded what God and what Jesus was just willing to do for us so that we could worship, so that we could be saved, so that we could have faith. Because in John 3:15, it says that whoever believes in him should not perish but have eternal life. Again, talking about faith leading to salvation. Now, Romans 8:28 always comes up whenever I read about trials and tribulations and people going through it. Romans 8:28, we know that God works all things together for good for the ones who love God, for those who are called according to his purpose. Again, if we were to sum up Hebrews chapter 11 with one verse, it would be Romans chapter 8, verse 28. It worked out good according to God's will. Hebrews 13, verse 6, it says, this is why we can confidently say, the Lord is my helper, and I won't be afraid. What can people do to me? Now, I know that maybe some people are doing some stuff to you. You don't like it. You're aggravated. You're frustrated. You're ready to go blows. I read this post this morning. You know, a friend of mine, such a gangster, but he said it like this. I thought it was pretty cool. He said, sometimes you just have to let God handle your business or else you're going to jail. I'm like, that's right, homeboy. And I know you. I'm glad you're doing that because you're the type that's going to go and get it. You know what I mean? Handle your business. But you're going to get locked up. You're going to do time. So hey, at least you're calling upon the Lord. And you know what? It's like when people do whatever they do, they keep doing whatever they're doing. They keep saying whatever they're saying, especially the ones who say it behind your back. Smiling faces, you know, that old school, old jam. I love that. Smiling faces. Sometimes tell lies, don't tell the truth. Can you dig it? Can you dig it? Come on now. It's a classic. But even those, you know what I mean? And it's just like, you know what? I can handle it myself. And who knows what's going to happen? Or I can just let God handle it. And he knows what's going to happen. And I don't even have to worry about it because everything works out for the good for those who love God or are called according to his purpose. Because I don't have to worry about it because he is my helper and I don't have to be afraid about it. What can people really do to me? They can mess my day up. They can even mess my life up here on earth. But that's as far as they can get. That's as far as they can get. Because when I go to heaven, when I'm with my Lord and Savior, can't touch this. MC Hammer. Come on. Can't touch this. Psalm 145, verse 18. The Lord is close to everyone who calls out to him, to all who call out to him sincerely. So like it says in James, right? If you lack wisdom, you don't know how to act, you don't know how to react. You don't know if you should say something, or maybe you shouldn't say anything. You don't know what to do, seek the Lord, ask the Lord, and he will answer you. He is close to those who call upon him. And of course, Jeremiah 29, verse 11, I know the plans that I have in mind for you, declares the Lord. They are plans for peace, not disaster, to give you a future filled with hope. So God already has his will lined out, planned out for you. All we have to do is keep trusting him, keep believing him, keep calling out, crying out, worshiping, trusting, absolutely believing that he is God, absolutely believing that he is good. Like it says in Isaiah 26, verse 4, trust in the Lord forever. That's what we're supposed to do. Trust in the Lord forever, for the Lord is a rock for all ages or generations. And again, we're going through many generations in the book of Hebrews, chapter 11 specifically. And God is faithful. He has been faithful and will continue to be faithful. And so, of course, we read about Isaac blessing his son Jacob. Now, if you want to know about the story, just read Genesis 27. And what you'll find out is this is not necessarily a happy moment. This is not something that at a family reunion, Jacob and Esau would be like, hey, remember that one time when we tricked dad, or you tricked dad, Jacob, and you lied? Mom, remember you were in on this too. In fact, Mom, you were the one that kind of orchestrated this. Mom, remember that? Dad, remember that? That was not a happy moment. That's something that they probably never really talked about that afterwards. Because it was kind of scandalous. Well, there was a lot of, how do you say the word, usurping? Oh, yeah. There's some lies. There's some betrayal. That was just not a good family day. That day was a bad day for the family. Okay? Jacob could technically say, hey, listen, doesn't the Bible say to honor your father and your mother? Mom told me to do this. Right? And Mom was just like convinced, let the curse be upon me. This is how convinced she was. She was adamant about this. And so Jacob put on hairy stuff on, right? Because Esau was hairy, I guess. And, you know, Isaac being blind, really not being able to see clearly, can only go by touch. And he kind of knew something was up. Well, you sound like Jacob, but you feel like Esau, so all right, well. It is what it is. And he blessed him. He gave him, I mean, God's will passed through from Abraham to Isaac and now to Jacob. Blessed him. Blessed him with the grand blessing. Of course, Esau came back because he was supposed to get the blessing. As a matter of fact, he had gone hunting so that he could make his dad's favorite barbecue, so that he could give to his dad, so his dad would be pleased, so that his dad then would be able to bless Esau. But instead, Jacob came in undermined, right? Stole from Esau. But yet, you know, a couple chapters earlier, Esau had sold his birthright, and that offended the Lord. Now, that's a different Bible study. The point of the matter is, this was not a good day. And yeah, I just love how, you know, whoever wrote the book of Hebrews just sort of said, and then Isaac blessed Jacob. Kind of making it sound like it was a baby dedication or something. Remember that one time? Baby dedication? Gosh, that was so beautiful, wasn't it? No, it was not a beautiful day. And yet, that which was meant for evil, God was able to flip it for good. Even if we go astray, even if we try to undermine God or trick him or whatever, God's will be done, period. And then he mentions, right, Jacob blessing the sons of Joseph. Hey, that's, amen. Wow, that's beautiful. You grandparents, right? What a beautiful thing, right, to be able to bless your grandchildren. But again, this is not a happy story. For more on that, just read Genesis chapter 37 to chapter 48. In fact, we're going to read all those chapters right now. I'm just kidding. No, we're not. But man, the way this happened was not, I mean, there's so much that was skipped. Like, for example, Joseph. I guess you could say bragging about these dreams of grandeur, stature, position, being the youngest. His brothers, of course, didn't like that. There was obviously some kind of favoritism from Jacob, giving him a coat of many colors, which is like a very expensive Louis Vuitton, like the best of the best. Like getting a whole Dickies outfit, you know what I mean? Or Charlie Brown's, you know what I mean? Like just with Cortez's. I mean, we're talking looking good, looking sharp, stuff that's expensive. He gave it to his son Jacob, but not his other sons. Oh, okay. So, of course, they were mad, the brothers. And those of you that have grown in homes, you know what I mean, where when there was favoritism, hey, listen, I grew up in a home like that. There was a lot of favoritism. Let me tell you something. There's anger, resentment, bitterness, and hate, and I mean even violence. For my part, I was so angry that I would hurt my brothers as much as I could, whenever I could, sneak in a quick little pinch or some punch or kick. Or I remember one time I hot sauced some food that he was, and I mean it, I overdid it. Started choking. So I just ran, took off. I don't know, he lived, he's still alive, so I mean obviously he survived. But he was choking, turning all red. I'm like, I'm out. I got to go. I think I was late for a Boy Scout meeting or something. Anyways, I was the worst Boy Scout ever, I promise. But these brothers, I can understand the hate that they had towards Jacob. Or I mean Joseph. Thank you. And of course, hey, we're going to kill him. Luckily, one of the brothers had some decency to go, well, how about we just dig a hole and kind of push him in there, and I won't tell you this, but later on I'm going to rescue him. And maybe that was his way of getting favor with his dad. Dad, look what I did. I saved your son. I don't know. Who knows? I'm just kind of going along here with the story. It's all coming to mind right now, but point of the matter is they sold him to slavery. And Joseph ended up in Egypt. And they came back. They brought the coat of many colors that Jacob had given to Joseph, full of blood, splattered with blood. And they gave it to his dad. Dad, look, your son's dead. And he was sad. I mean, he couldn't even be comforted. He was just so heartbroken. Now, that was a bad time in this family. Now, I'm sure you can look back at some of your family history and go, man, that was a bad day. That was a bad time. That was a bad chapter in our lives. And yet, here we see in the book of Hebrews, you know, Jacob being able to bless the sons of Joseph because he thought he would never see Joseph ever again. And of course, you guys know the story, how it all happened. Joseph ended up being the second in command, all of Egypt. God had given him this incredible wisdom because Joseph had faith in God. And it doesn't matter what you try to do. God has a will and a plan for Joseph, and it was fulfilled. Didn't matter if it was in Egypt, the most idolatrous nation at that time, most powerful nation at that time, with the most powerful dictator of all time, Pharaoh. Doesn't matter. God's will be done. And Jacob and his entire family were able to move into Egypt, and Jacob and Joseph were able to be reunited. Well, that must have been interesting. So, what happened now? And then there's the brothers having to explain what they did. Yeah, Dad, we lied to you. We wanted to kill him, but we didn't. So, should be happy about that. I don't know. Point of the matter really is, Jacob was able to see the sons of Joseph and bless them. And then, the last chapter in the book of Genesis, Joseph prophesies about departing from Egypt. God had already revealed a portion of his will to Joseph. And Joseph gave specific instructions. God has already given us a promised land. This is not it. He's going to remove us from here, and he is going to lead you to the promised land. And I'm asking you to take me with you, my bones. Take me with you. Don't leave me here on this land. I love that. Because so many times, right, we forget that this is not our permanent home. God has promised us the promised land. That is the promise of being with him forever and ever. And I love that Joseph remembered that. Talk about a faithful individual. I mean, really, from start to finish. That which was meant for evil, God was able to turn it for good. And even though they tried to destroy his life, and they actually, I mean, talk about taking a detour. I mean, really, honestly, I think Joseph would have been the boss. He would have been, he at least would have lived a good life if he would have stayed with his dad and his brothers. Or at least with Joseph, or I mean with Jacob. But no. Man, he went through some tough times, man. He was framed, remember? Joseph was framed. Went to prison for something that he didn't do. He was framed. Who knows how long he was in there for, but man, God used him tremendously. And here at the very end, last chapter of the book of Genesis, he begins to tell him, prophesying about what God is going to continue to do. So no matter how bad things may get, God's will be done because God remains faithful. And that's the point. No matter what. So whatever you're going through, maybe you feel like, man, if that hadn't happened to me, I think I would have had a better life. But here I am dealing with the aftermath. Here I am because of this or that led to this, and it's caused me to live this kind of life, and I've experienced this, and I've gone through that, and man, I bet you if I would have just had a normal life, I would have been a better person. Who knows what? And you know what? Maybe you're right. Yeah, you're probably right. But here we are, right? And so what can we do? The only thing you can do is just trust that God is able to cut through all of that and still work his will in you, through you. Listen, I've gone through some stuff, okay? But I can't tell you how many times I've been able to connect with people that are going through some stuff and been able to comfort them and encourage them and lead them to Jesus. And it's in those times when I look back and go, man, I'm glad I went through that because I was able to connect with this person. Thank you, Lord. Now, at the time, I wasn't doing that. There are times when I was going through what I was going through, and I remember flipping the Lord off. I was cussing him out. Remember, I was like 7 or 8 years old, and I just hated God. But yet, decades later, I find myself connecting with someone, talking to them about the exact same thing that I was going through when I was so mad at the Lord, and making a connection and be able to go, thank you, Lord. God's will be done. Exodus 34, verses 5 through 7. God declares his name to Moses, and he even proclaims the meaning of his name, Yahweh, right? Now the Lord descended in the cloud and stood with Moses there and proclaimed the name of the Lord, and the Lord passed before him and proclaimed the Lord God. This is what his name means, the compassionate and gracious God, slow to anger, abounding in love and faithfulness. That's what his name means, maintaining love, thousands and forgiving wickedness, rebellion, and sin. So when God said his name to Moses, this is what my name means. This is who I am. This is the God we serve. You know what my name means, George? It means farmer, a planter of seeds. Because technically, I am, you know? Our names have meanings, right? Well, God's name means the compassionate and gracious God, slow to anger, abounding in love and faithfulness, maintaining love to thousands, and forgiving wickedness, rebellion, and sin. This is the God we serve. So continue trusting in him, knowing that God's will be done, because this is the God that we serve, and this is the God. This is faithful, loving, gracious God. Amen?

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1: The author of Hebrews is saying, after knowing all these things that we have discussed in chapters 1 through 9, all the way through chapter 10, if we want to sin willfully or with full knowledge of what we're doing, then God's judgment is going to come upon us. You know, whenever we sin as believers, you know, we sin because we want to. Before we were Christians, we couldn't help but to sin. But when we're a believer, we sin because we want to. Whatever you're doing that is sinful, you just want to do it. And we need to stop making excuses like the world, well, I'm this, or I was born this way, and I was that, and all. Just say, I'm doing this because, let's just be real, I just want to do it. And we just need to be real about it. Because the Bible says in Romans 6:14, sin shall not have dominion over us, for we're not under the law, but under grace. Sin shall not have dominion over us. It had dominion over us before we were Christian. It dominated our lives, and we couldn't help but sin. Now, here we are as believers. When we sin willfully. We sin with full knowledge of what we're doing. And the Bible says when we do that, when we sin willfully, we ought to expect God to deal with us. If your children, for some of you, if your children constantly misbehaves, I mean, you said, you know, don't stick that eraser in your nose, and they keep doing it, and they keep doing it, because you know that's what little kids do, they do it, and you correct them, you discipline them, they shouldn't be shocked. They shouldn't be like, Mom, why are you doing that to me? No, because they sin willfully. You told them not to do it, and they kept doing it. You discipline them, and that's the same way. If we sin willfully, we need to expect for God to put us over our knee and spank us. We're going to talk about that next week, God's will in chapter 12, or God disciplines those that he loves. But this is what he's saying. If we sin with full knowledge of what we're doing is wrong, then we need to expect God's judgment to come upon us. Why? Because we're insulting the spirit of grace, is what the scripture says. Verse 30 says that God will judge his people. God will not let us get away with willful sin. He won't. He will deal with us. Other people can get away with it on the job, but God won't let you get away with it. Well, people come late all the time. You know, they just late and they take long lunch hours and all this sort of stuff. I come in 1 minute late. You saying stuff to me. They can do it, but you can't. God won't let you get away with it. God won't let any of us get away with willful sin. Why? Because God disciplines those he loves. That's why. It's not that God's trying to be mean. You discipline those you love. Your child goes toward the electrical socket with a butter knife. And you do what you need to do is tear that little hand and hiney up. If you're afraid, let me do it. Just tell me about it. I tear them up. Boom, boom, boom, boom. And they'll cry because what you're teaching them is there's pain associated with that butter knife and that socket. So next time they put that butter knife in their hand, it should shake. And even if they cut their eye over at that, it should remind them of the pain. That's the point of the discipline, not to be mean, because you know the danger that if they stick that butter knife in that sock, you know the danger. So to a God knows the danger of our willful sin. He knows what'll happen if we do this thing. So he disciplines us, not because he's just trying to be a meanie. No. Because he knows the danger it will cause. And then next time when we think about doing it, we think about that pain associated with that. That's the whole thing. This is why we spank our children. This is why you new parents, this is why you need to spank your children. Us old school, we understood it. We got tore up. You know, I mean, we turned out just fine. Well, I just put them in timeout. Timeout? Maybe I look in the concordance under time or out. Which one? Where can I find that verse? It's not. See, that timeout is our way. We don't want to deal with them. So we just put them in timeout. Just go ahead and spank their little hiney, hug them, love them, kiss them as they're crying and stuff, and love on her, and move on. You don't put them in time. Just move on. Bah, bah, bah, bah, bah. Okay. Oh, I love you. You know, just love. And I'm gone. This is what the Lord does to us. This is what he does for us. Now, look at verses 32 to 39. All right. It says, but recall the former days in which after you were illuminated, you endured a great struggle with suffering, partly while you were made a spectacle, both by reproaches and tribulations, and partly while you became companions of those who were so treated. For you had compassion on me in my chains and joyful accepted the plundering of your goods, knowing that you have a better and endured possessions for yourselves in heaven. It says, therefore, do not cast away your confidence, which has great reward. For you have need of endurance, so that after you have done the will of God, you may receive the promise. Oh, I just wonder how many people haven't received the promise because they haven't done the will of God. He says, after you have done the will of God, then you receive the promise. It says, for yet a little while, and he who is coming will come and will not tarry. Now the just shall live by faith, but if anyone draws back, my soul has no pleasure in him. But we are not of those who draw back to perdition, but of those who believe to the saving of the soul. The author is saying to keep them from going back to a system. He says, why are you going to go back to a system that persecuted them? See, what it was is that these Jewish believers, these Jewish people, they became believers. And then all of a sudden they got persecuted by those who were still in Judaism. They persecuted them hard. So the author is saying, why do you want to go back to a system and a people that persecuted you, gave you a hard time? Why do you want to go back to that? That doesn't make sense. He said, why do you want to do that? He said, there are better things ahead for you, not going back, ahead for you. This is why he said in verse 35, do not cast away your confidence, which has a great reward. So too, don't throw it all away. Your faith is what I'm talking about. Don't throw it all away. It's going to get tough. It's going to be difficult sometime. Don't throw it all away. And especially when tough times come in your life, don't do it. The reward is coming. The reward is coming. When times are tough, we want to throw it all away because we don't see the reward, but it's coming. It's going to come and you're going to be rewarded. Don't throw it all away. I don't know who it is the Lord is talking to. You want to throw it all away because it's tough times. No, the reward is coming. Keep living for heaven. 1 Corinthians 2:9 said, the eye have not seen nor ear heard, neither has it entered into the heart of man the things God has prepared for those who love him. Oh, keep living for heaven. And the author says in verse 38, if anyone draws back, my soul has no pleasure in him. But then he says in verse 39, we are not of those who would draw back all the way to perdition. That word perdition means waste. He says, but we are a part of those who will believe to the saving of the soul. In other words, don't go back. Endure. Your reward is around the corner. Keep believing. Keep trusting. Keep looking to the Lord. The reward is coming. And we're going to talk more about this in the next chapter. Look at the first three verses. Now, faith is the substance of things hoped for and the evidence of things not seen. For by it the elders obtained a good testimony. By faith we understand that the worlds were framed by the word of God, so that the things which are seen were not made of things which are visible. He's making reference back to the book of Genesis. You know, it wasn't like when God framed the world that he took pre-existing materials and say, okay, well, I took a little of this and a little of that and I framed this, you know, framed this world out. God said, let there be light. And there was light. God spoke it and it came into being. That's the God we serve. He framed it, not with things that are visible. When it says in the beginning, God created the heaven and the earth, the Hebrew word is bara. It means to create something out of nothing. God spoke it into existence. There's another Hebrew word that means to make something out of pre-existing material. And that's asa. That's not the word that's used. The word is borrow means to create something out of nothing. God said, let there be. And it was. Let there be light. And whatever it is. And notice it says that by faith, we understand that the worlds were framed by the word of God. I love it how faith is defined for us here. It's defined for us in verse 1 as the substance of what you know is coming your way, even though it is not seen yet. That's faith. Faith isn't wishful thinking. I just wish, okay, I wish that check would be in the mailbox when I open it up. And like Charlie Brown, hello in there. It's nothing. No, it's not wishful thinking. No, faith is based upon the word of God. It is saying, I know what God has said to me through his word, and he will bring it to pass. That's faith. That's true faith. Then the author of Hebrews said that by faith, God framed the world by the word of God. I wonder what kind of world we are framing by our words. What kind of worlds are we framing for our families, our children, by our words? Now, you know, if you've been with me long enough, I'm not talking about the false teaching of the positive confession camp, which says that we should not say anything negative or it will happen. And you speak to your wallet, speak to that billfold, say, you big fat billfold, you be full of money. We ain't talking about no mess like that. That's mess. I ain't talking about no stuff like that. But see, I just wonder. What I'm talking about is framing our world by our words. And I just wonder, what words are you using as 2x4s to frame your families, your children, your spouses in? Framing your children's world with, why can't you be like your sister or your brother? Or you just a no good husband. You a sorry nagging wife. Framing. Nothing good ever happens to me. Just realize that you are framing your world with the 2x4 of these words. You're framing your world. And I just wonder what kind of world are we framing for our children? I just wish that I could talk to people who are incarcerated right now and say, how was it for you growing up? What were the type of things you heard in your life? Every time I look on TV, the TVs are on at the gym, and I'm looking at the different TVs up there, and it says some murder took place in some part of the city, and they have some face up there, you know, 19-year-old, 20-year-old, something is a murder suspect. And I always look at that. You know what I think? I think I say, you know what? There once upon a time, someone told that mother, you have a baby boy born. You have a son. Someone told a father, you got a little boy. Oh, yeah. And I wonder what happened along the way. I wonder who framed their world. What were the words that they heard? What were the things that they heard? You know, you're going to excel. You're going to be the best. I wonder what did they hear that put them on this road here. And I always look at, when I look at this person, that murder suspect, and this person, and I always say, you know, and no matter how we look at it, Charles Manson, Jeffrey Dahmer, you know, all those killers throughout history, even Hitler. One day he was, you know, once upon a time, they were little boys. What happened? Who framed their world to put them on this track here? Who told them you'll never amount to anything? I just was watching a movie the other day. Little girl said, my foster parent always told me you'd be no good. The only good you would be is just laying on your back. The worlds that's been framed by the 2x4s of these kind of words. And I just wonder about those things. That look at the children or people in your life, your wife, your spouse. How are you framing their world? I mean, yes, our children, they make their own decisions in life, and we know that. We need to frame them by the Word of God. I tried to do my best to pour the Word of God in my children's lives. You know, I tried to do the best I can. And I'm going to get to that a little bit later on when we get to Moses. But we need to frame them with the Word of God. You're just a loser of a husband. Oh, can't stand you. I just wonder, how many husbands heard that? You a loser as a little boy, and you a loser as a teenager, and you a loser as a husband. You're just a big loser. I just wonder how often husbands have heard that. You're just a sorry little girl. You were sorry. You were nothing like your sister. Your sister was a cheerleader. She was on the honor roll all the time. And look at you. You can't even do a cartwheel. I just wonder. How are we framing the worlds of the people around us? Just something to think about. Look at verses 4-7. By faith, Abel offered to God a more excellent sacrifice than Cain, through which he obtained witness that he was righteous, God testifying of his gifts, and through it, he being dead still speaks. By faith, Enoch was taken away so that he did not see death and was not found because God had taken him. For before he was taken, he had a testimony that he pleased God. For without faith, it is impossible to please God. For he who comes to God must believe that he is, and he is a rewarder of those who diligently seek him. By faith, Noah, being divinely warned of things not yet seen, moved with godly fear, prepared an ark for the saving of his household, by which he condemned the world and became heir of the righteousness which is according to faith. Now, the author starts off with Abel, who by faith offered a more excellent sacrifice than Cain. Now, this takes us back to Genesis chapter 4. Abel brought the firstlings of his flock, and Cain brought an offering from the fruit of the ground. God accepted Abel's offering and not Cain's. Why? Cain's offering was bloodless. Remember in chapter 9, verse 22, without the shedding of blood, there's no remission of sin. But how did Abel know to bring a sacrifice, a bloodless sacrifice, and a sacrifice, the first of his flock? How did he know to do that way back in Genesis 4? This is stuff that we learn when we're in the book of Leviticus. How did Abel know to do this way back in Genesis 4? Because God told him. You say, how do you know this? Because Romans 10:17 says, faith comes by hearing, and hearing by the word of God. It says, by faith, Abel offered a more excellent sacrifice. Faith comes by hearing, hearing by the word of God. God told them. God told these boys, what is a sacrifice that is going to be acceptable to him? And guess what? Cain chose to do his own thing. And you know, there's a lot of people just like Cain who try to come to God their own way. The Bible said there's a way that seems right unto a man, but the end thereof are the ways of death. Jude 11, because there's only one chapter of Jude, Jude 11, verse 11, calls this the way of Cain. Coming to God your own way. Let me give you some examples. Hebrews 10:25 that we just studied says, don't forsake coming to church. People say, I come when I want to, or when I feel like it, or when it's convenient for me. See, that's the way of Cain mentality. God said 10% of your income belongs to him. People say, I give what I want to give, or if I don't have to give and I don't want to feel like giving, I ain't going to give. That's the way of Cain mentality. God said, husbands, love your wives. Wives, submit to your husbands. Men refuse to love their wives. Wives refuse to submit. It's the way of Cain. It's the way of Cain that said, I will come to God my own way. God, I know what you said in your word, but guess what? I'm going to do whatever I want to do. That's the way of Cain. And there are many people who have the religion of Cain. They come to God however they want to come to God. And it's the way of Cain. That's what Cain did. God told these boys, this is what I require as a sacrifice to me. Abel obeyed, brought the firstlings of his flock, showing that God is first, brought the first to God as a sacrifice to God. Cain said, no, I ain't doing none of that. I'm in the field farming. Let me get some, grab some fruits and some vegetables, you know, veggies and, you know, offer that to God. Here you go, God. And God said, I'm not accepting that mess. I'm accepting his. And he got jealous. And he killed him. Because he was jealous. Just wonder how many people have been killed over jealousy. Their reputation killed, their character been assassinated over jealousy. It's the way of Cain. It's the way of Cain. Then we hear Enoch. Enoch had a testimony that he pleased God. How? By faith. Verse 6 says, without faith, it is impossible to please him. When we don't have faith, we're filled with doubt. And this is implying that God is either powerless. When we doubt God, we're saying that God, you're either powerless or you don't care about the concerns of your children. And this mindset doesn't please God. Without faith, it's impossible to please God. We must believe that he is, meaning that he is who he say he is. He says, I'm creator of the universe. Is there anything too hard for me? We must believe that he is, and then he is a rewarder of those who diligently seek him. Then it says, by faith, Noah prepared an ark in the time that it had never rained upon the earth. At the time of Noah, did you know it never rained? The ground was watered from a mist that came up from the ground. It had never rained. So here's Noah talking about, it's going to flood. And they're like, what you talking about? And here he's building this ark that's the size of the Titanic up in the mountains. And they mocked him. Said, man, that noise. What is that you're building, Noah? It's going to flood. It's going to rain on your heads. What do you mean? It's raining. It's going to rain. And you know, it says he's a preacher of righteousness. Do you know he preached? You know how long he preached? 120 years. Preached. It's going to rain. You've been saying that for 65 years, Noah. When is that rain coming? It's going to rain right on your head. That took a lot of faith for him to build this ark, and saying that the earth was going to be destroyed with the flood. That's a lot of faith. We fail to realize how much faith that is. And that took a lot of faith, and that's why the Bible says, "Without faith, it's impossible to please God." And then going back to that phrase, you know that. We must believe that he is, and he is a rewarder of those who diligently seek him. I just wonder how many things God wants to do in our lives, in our church, if we would just diligently seek him. I just wonder. I wonder what all that God wants to do. If we would just seek him in prayer and his word. I wonder how many unsaved spouses and family members and co-worker God wants to save. And he's waiting on us to diligently seek him. I just wonder what God wants, the things he wants to do in our lives. I just wonder. You know, it's been told a story that a person who's a Christian, he died and went up into heaven. And it's a cute little story, but the point is well taken when you hear it. And it says that, you know, all of a sudden the Lord just, you know, was taking him in his room and he's like, whoa, look at all these presents here. Woo, boy, it almost reminds me of Christmas time on earth. You know, just look at all these presents. And he's just wall to wall present. Lord, hold up, slow up. Well, I know you're trying to give me the tour, but slow up here. What's all those gifts? He said, oh, you want to know what all those gifts? He said, those are all the things I wanted to give you, but you have not because you ask not. And I just wonder how many things God wants to do in our lives and in the church. And we have not because we ask not.
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3: Song of Solomon, very short book. It's what J. Vernon McGee called the most neglected book of the Bible. You might say it's an overlooked book. And that's the name of the series, Overlooked. We're looking at people who have usually been overlooked in reading the Bible. They're overshadowed, usually by some grand character. And so we fail to notice their importance. Last week, we looked at Baruch, the scribe of Jeremiah. And this week, we're looking at someone called the Shulamite bride, in the book of the Song of Solomon. It is possible to feel overlooked emotionally, relationally, not seen by somebody that is a significant person in your life. That's especially difficult if you're married and you should be noticed and seen and understood by that person. Let me begin today with a riddle. There was a perfect man who met a perfect woman. After a perfect courtship, they had a perfect wedding. Their life together was, of course, perfect. But one snowy, stormy Christmas Eve, this perfect couple was driving along a winding road and noticed someone at the roadside in distress. Being the perfect couple, they stopped to help. There stood Santa Claus with a huge bundle of toys. Not wanting to disappoint any children on the eve of Christmas, the perfect couple loaded Santa and his toys into their vehicle. Soon they were driving along delivering the toys. Unfortunately, the driving conditions deteriorated and the perfect couple and Santa Claus had an accident. Only one of them survived the accident. Who was the survivor? Answer: the perfect woman. She's the only one that really existed in the first place. Everyone knows there is no Santa Claus, and there's no such thing as a perfect man. The male response to that: so, if there is no perfect man and no Santa Claus, the perfect woman must have been driving. This explains why there was a car accident. Overlooked. Both of them would feel overlooked with that riddle. In the book of Ecclesiastes, the book right before the Song of Solomon, also written by Solomon, Solomon wrote these words: two are better than one. Two are better than one because they have a good reward for their labor.

0: one falls down, his companion can pick up the other one. Two are better than one. Every couple at the altar saying their vows about to be married believes that two are better than one. Otherwise, they wouldn't be doing that. Two are better than one, but it must be said that two are also harder than one. Because now you have two opinions. Now you have two different ways of doing things, two philosophies of life, perhaps, that are being melded together. When I was single, I had a roommate that I didn't see that often, and a cat. And the cat wasn't even my cat, just sort of showed up and I took care of it. So life is pretty easy. I could come and go, do what I pleased when I wanted to do it. In marriage, things get a little bit different. In marriage, there are now two definitions of what clean is. I discovered that within the first couple weeks of marriage. There's two different ways to replace the toilet paper. Over or under? How many think under? Over. How many think over? Yeah, you are, it's overwhelming. Overwhelming. There's two different ways, or I should say philosophies of disciplining of children. Oftentimes they don't mesh. Two different ways to watch TV. Two completely different definitions of what shopping is. I said that the book of the Song of Solomon is the most neglected book in the Bible, according to J. Vernon McGee, but in more recent years, it has become sort of popularized. A younger pastor sort of want to go to that quickly, almost for shock value, to kind of dig into the nitty-gritty of the details of this book. But you will notice, if you have your Bibles open to the first chapter of this book, that it is called in verse 1, the Song of Songs. The Song of Songs. Now, do you remember that Solomon wrote 3,000 Proverbs and 1,005 songs? This is the Song of Songs. And anytime you have a noun that is repeated, it speaks of the superlative. So it's the best. It's the highest. It's the apogee. You have the King of Kings, the Lord of Lords, the Holy of Holies. And the Song of Songs. So this is, according to Solomon, his magnum opus, his best and greatest work. There are not many chapters in it. It is very short book, short chapters, highly poetic, as you will discover. If you haven't read it, you will discover that. And it's mainly between two people. Solomon, also known as here the Beloved, and an unnamed person called the Shulamite Bride. This book covers a period of between 1 and 2 years and covers the stages of the relationship. The first part covers the engagement, the second part, the marriage ceremony, and the third part, the marriage itself. Or to be more particular, the engagement or the betrothal is in chapter 1 and 2, all the way to chapter 3, verse 5. They're dating. They're getting to know each other. They're falling in love, and they are betrothed to each other. The wedding takes place in chapter 3, verse 6, and goes all the way to chapter 5, verse 1. And then after that comes the relationship of marriage from chapter 5, verse 2, all the way through chapter 6. But in particular, it is the last two chapters are about a conflict in marriage, a conflict. So they date, they get married, they fight, and they have to resolve that conflict. And both of them at that time would have felt overlooked. But I want to go back to the beginning and notice a few verses, and I'd like to give you some features, noteworthy features of this Shulamite bride about her life and personality. And I'm going to give them to you in statements of juxtaposition. That is, they're one thing but not another thing, or she is that way. So first, though she is unnamed, she is not unnoticed. She is unnamed, but she is not unnoticed. Now, we call her the Shulamite because of a single verse And that is in chapter 6, verse 13, where it says, "Return, return, O Shulamite, return, return." And because of that single verse, it is used throughout in the subheadings as when she speaks, she is called the Shulamite bride. Who is she? What's her name? It's not given. We don't know her name. She is unnamed in this book. So I'm going to throw up a few theories of who she might be, and I'll let you decide what you think. The first theory is that she, because she is called the Shulamite, she is a girl from Shulam. Seems quite obvious, right? Shulam. She's from Shulam. Here's the problem with that. Nobody knows where Shulam is. There's no record of there being any town called Shulam anywhere in the biblical narrative or in ancient archaeology. Shulam, question mark. Because of that, some interpreters say, well, then she's from Shunem. Shunem. She's a Shunammite, and that Shunem is a synonym for Shulam. Question mark, maybe. Okay. Theory number two, she is a girl from Salem. Salem. Not Salem, Massachusetts, but the ancient Salem, which is the original name for Jerusalem. Salem and Shulam both are linked together in their origin. So some believe that she's just a girl from Jerusalem, from Salem, from Shulam. Third theory is that she was a dark-skinned girl from Egypt. And I say dark-skinned girl because in chapter 1, verse 5, she says of herself, "I am dark, but lovely," like the tents of Kedar, the black tents of Kedar. So some have believed that she is a dark-skinned girl from Africa, from Egypt. The fourth guess is that this Shulamite girl is somebody named Abishag. Abishag, you may remember in the book of Kings, 1 Kings, Abishag served King David as a girl, one of the young servant girls, as David was quite old in his palace. If that's the case, Solomon would have known who she was, and that is a possibility. The final guess is that since Shulamite is a word that means peaceful and is the feminine form of Solomon, Solomon and Shulamite are the same meaning, that it is just a way to say this is Mrs. Solomon. This is the bride of Solomon, the Shulamite, the peaceful one, the Solomonite.
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0: So you have a girl that is unnamed, and we're not going to try to guess what her name is, and you can take a choice of any of those five choices I put up. But we can get a little character sketch of what she was like from this book. What we discover is that she was a Cinderella kind of a figure in her family. That is, she was very beautiful, but unnoticed by her family and overlooked by them. Her brothers made her work hard out in the vineyards, and because she was working hard outside, she didn't have much time to care for her personal appearance. She makes note of that. She was busy in the fields pruning the vines and setting traps to capture the little foxes that would spoil the grapes. She also worked tending flocks of goats, which is mentioned in the book. But then one day, a handsome stranger rolls through town by the name of Solomon. She notices him. He certainly notices her. They fall in love, and the rest is biblical history. So she is unnamed, but she is not unnoticed. In fact, let's look at how Solomon notices her in chapter 1, verse 8. Chapter 1, verse 8, the beloved, or Solomon, says, "If you do not know, O fairest among women, follow in the footsteps of the flock and feed your little goats beside the shepherd's tents. I have compared you, my love, to my filly among Pharaoh's chariots. Your cheeks are lovely with ornaments, your neck with chains of gold." Now, I need to explain that because to Western ears, that doesn't sound romantic. To say to this girl that you've fallen in love with, "You remind me of my best horse." But it is actually a compliment, because if you know anything about Solomon, you know that he loved horses. He collected them. In fact, it was Solomon that introduced the horse and chariot into the army of Israel. So for him to say, "You know, you're like the best horse I've ever seen," is complimentary. And now we go down to verse 15. Chapter 1, verse 15. He continues, "Behold, you are fair," or beautiful. "You're a knockout, my love. Behold, you are fair. You have dove's eyes." Now, I need to explain that, because so far you're thinking this guy needs a crash course in dating protocol. "You remind me of a horse, and you got bird eyes." So here's the thing about doves. Doves can only focus on one thing at a time. And it was probably Solomon's way of saying, "I realize you have eyes for me only. You are singular in your affection toward me, like a dove." Also, doves are very, very cautious creatures. They like to hide when life is uncertain. They will hide in crags, in crevices, and they'll stay there until they are assured there is no danger. They have to be coaxed out for them to come out. So Solomon must then have recognized that this girl is very, very cautious in this relationship. He longs to know everything he can about this beautiful girl, but he realizes that she has to be coaxed out into that. And Solomon, through the book, makes discoveries about her. He notices things about her. He makes observations about her. So though she is unnamed, she is not unnoticed. He notices not only is she beautiful, but she has a striking personality. He will comment on her being confident, self-assertive, poised, and virtuous. Now, I just want to pivot on that point for application. In the New Testament, Peter tells husbands, "Husbands, dwell with your wives with understanding. Understand who they are. Don't overlook them. Look at them. Notice them. Study them. Become a PhD in your spouse. Dwell with your wives with understanding. Learn as much as you can." And you know, that is what the dating process is supposed to be. Dating is you're discovering, and you want to discover as much as you can before you get married, because physical beauty is temporary, personality lasts a lifetime. So Solomon is making observations not only about her physical beauty, but about her character. I think Ben Franklin was the one who gave us some really sage advice. He said, keep your eyes wide open before marriage and half shut afterwards. I think that's good advice. You know, be discerning, be open-eyed about who you're dealing with, because once you get married, you know, you're going to have to close your eyes a little bit and accept the deficiencies that you discover later on. Now, something else about this unnamed Shulamite bride, it is highly possible, even probable, that this was Solomon's first wife. And I think that's important. This is his first love. And why is that important? Because this is the girl he marries before he adds the other 699 wives to his life. And when sin starts complicating his life, everything goes south. So this is the first and truest love. In fact, we should just put it this way. This reflects God's original intent. For this reason, a man will leave his father and mother and be joined to his wife, singular, Solomon, not 700, Solomon, to his wife, and the two shall become one flesh. That's God's original intention. So she's unnamed but not unnoticed. A second feature I want to draw your attention to is that she was passionate but not promiscuous. She had physical desire, physical longing, like all young women and men do, but she was not promiscuous. In chapter 2 of the book of the Song of Solomon, in verse 3, the Shulamite bride says, like an apple tree among the trees of the woods, so is my beloved Solomon among the sons. He not only notices her, she notices him and writes about it. I sat down in his shade with great delight. His fruit was sweet to my taste. She's attracted to him. He brought me to his banqueting house, and his banner over me was love. Sustain me with cakes of raisins. Refresh me with apples, for I am lovesick. His left hand is under my head. His right hand embraces me. I charge you, O daughters of Jerusalem, by the gazelles or by the does of the field, do not stir up nor awaken love until it pleases. Now, that last verse that we just read is going to be repeated two more times in this book by her. She says in all three times, do not stir up nor awaken love until it pleases. In other words, though you may have a longing, a passion, you've got to curtail that passion. That is, physical expression of love has its place, but don't stimulate it prematurely. In fact, go over to chapter 4 and look at a single verse there in verse 12. This is Solomon now remarking on his bride. He says, a garden enclosed is my sister, my spouse, a spring shut up, a fountain sealed. In other words, my bride, this girl, is closed off to the promiscuity that could happen in a relationship. Closed off to everything and everyone else. A fountain sealed. That's just a way of saying she is saving herself for the marriage. She is a virgin. The garden refers to her physical body, and he says it is sealed. Now, let me give you sort of a bottom line, irreducible minimum statement about marriage relationships. This is God's will for couples. Abstinence, you don't hear that word very often these days. Abstinence until marriage. Fidelity within marriage. And then enjoyment of marriage. So you abstain until you get married. You stay faithful while you're in that marriage, but you enjoy each other fully in the context of the marriage. And that is the will of God. We're told that in 1 Thessalonians chapter 4. This is the will of God, even your sanctification, that you would abstain from sexual immorality. Why is this important? Because we must acknowledge that the sexual impulse is given to us by God. You are hardwired to be attracted physically and to be satisfied sexually in a physical manner. That is God-given. The sexual impulse is God-given, therefore must be God-guided. That which is God-given must be God-guided. When it is, it's beautiful. It's beautiful in its context. It's like mud in the garden. Mud in the garden looks great. Dark dirt in the garden looks great. What doesn't look great is when you go out into the garden with your work boots, get the mud on your boots, and track it in on the white carpet in the house. Now it's not beautiful anymore. Now it's filthy. Now it's dirty. Now it needs to be cleaned up.
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1: He comes to power. In verse 25, he speaks great words against the Most High, and he wears out the saints. These are tribulation saints, the Jews and Gentile believers in Jesus. And he tries to change their times and their laws, and they were given until his hand, until a time and times and the dividing of time. This is 1, 2.5 years, 3.5 years.
0: Picture a villain from every movie known to man. Some anti-heroes are a little more deceptive, and you may not realize it at first until that twist at the end and you feel duped. Other villains are more obvious and have that gravelly voice and sharp pointed features that intuitively give you an intuition that you're not supposed to be rooting for them. Well, today Pastor John exposes what the Bible says about the Antichrist, who will come to power during the time of tribulation here on earth. Now, let's join Pastor John in the book of Daniel chapter 7 as he continues his message, The Kingdom Come.
1: Verse 24, and the 10 horns out of this kingdom are 10 kings that shall arise, and yet another shall arise after them. So 10 horns, and then an 11th horn, this other horn comes up, and he shall be diverse from the first, and he shall subdue 3 kings. Now, horns in the Bible speak of power and authority. For an animal, a horn was its power. And so the horn is representative of someone with great power and great authority. And so it says in describing this other horn, verse 25, that he shall speak great words against the Most High and shall wear out the saints, which means he's going to persecute the saints of the Most High. And he'll think to change times and laws, which indicates that he's attacking the Jewish people primarily, and he's trying to change their holy days and their days and their laws. And they shall be given unto the hand until a time and times and the dividing of time. But the judgment shall sit, and they shall take away his dominion to consume and to destroy it unto the end. And the kingdom and the dominion and the greatness of the kingdom under the whole heavens shall be given to the people of the saints of the Most High, whose kingdom is an everlasting kingdom, and all dominion shall serve and obey him. Praise God. Hitherto is the end of the matter. As for me, Daniel, my thoughts much troubled me, and my countenance changed in me, but I kept the matter in my heart. And we do well to keep the matter in our hearts. Now, let's go back. And if you're taking notes, get ready for some cross-referencing. And we're going to turn to some other places in the New Testament to fill in these gaps. And go back in verse 23, the fourth beast, which was Rome. Out of that fourth beast comes verse 24, 10 horns. Out of this kingdoms are 10 kings which shall arise. And then the other shall arise after them, and shall be diverse from the first, and he shall subdue 3 kings. This very, very, very simply stated in Nebuchadnezzar's image of the statue is the toes of iron and clay, which speaks of an inferior revived Roman Empire, thus the clay, and that the 10 toes coincide with the 10 horns. And out of those 10 horns comes another little horn. This is a reference, and it's a whole massive study all on its own, of this individual that is commonly referred to as the Antichrist. The Antichrist. He's going to be given different names and different titles as you go through the book of Daniel and as you find him in the New Testament. We'll get some of those. But the Antichrist is going to be the last world ruler of man. So you have Babylon with Nebuchadnezzar, Belshazzar. You have the Medo-Persian Empire with Darius, the Mede. You have the Grecian Empire, Alexander the Great, and then there's four generals that took over after he died. And then you have the Roman Empire. And in the Roman Empire, you have the Caesars. And we think of Caesar Nero, who began the persecutions of the Christians. In some ways, he prefigured the Antichrist and his hatred for Christians and his attacking Christians. So you have the Caesars, which claimed to be God, wanted to be worshipped. If you were a Christian living in Rome, you would be required to take some incense, throw it on an altar, and to say, Caesar is Lord. Christians wouldn't do that. And because they wouldn't do that, they were thrown to the lions and they were persecuted. So out of this fourth kingdom, this Roman Empire, in the last days, it's going to be revived. It's said that the nursery rhyme Humpty Dumpty was actually written about man's futile attempts to try to revive the Roman Empire. But it actually will be revived, but it'll be revived by God. And it'll be a coalition of 10 nations, out of which will come, many feel, somewhere in Europe, this leader that will actually take over the world. Now, what we see in the world being unified today, and we see this one world kind of setup being structured today, with the unification of the world and globalism and the World Wide Web and the high speed of travel, the world has been shrunk down from the ancient world. You know, people right now are perhaps watching Revival Christian Fellowship live on the internet and other parts of the United States and other parts of the world. I get letters from my friends in Australia that join us on Wednesday night and other places around the world that log in live and watch what's going on. So the world has been shrunk down and you can watch live webcasts of things going on all around the world. It used to be that people would read these prophecies and, you know, wonder how could the world become one and how could there be another one world government? And we see that there's a move and there's a push today for the unifying of the world. And some actually believe that if we don't, you know, eliminate all the nations of the world and just become one, that we're not going to be able to survive on planet Earth. So the stage is being set for another world ruling empire. Now, write this down. Revelation chapter 6, you have the four horsemen, and then you have this horseman that comes on a white horse. This white horse rider who has a bow in his hand, but no arrows, is not Jesus Christ, but he's the Antichrist. Now, when we use the term Antichrist, it's used different ways in the Bible. It's used for the individual we know as this man of sin, the son of perdition, this mouth speaking great things, the little horn, so forth. It's known as an individual who will be against Christ and come in the place of Christ. He's a pseudo-Christ. People are going to believe that when he comes on the scene, he's coming yet future, people are actually going to believe that he is the Savior of the world. Even the Jewish people initially will believe that he's their Messiah and that he's the Savior. Many believe that he will actually negotiate a peace treaty with the nation of Israel and the Arab neighbors that they have and reconcile them and bring peace to the Middle East. I laugh at all man's futile attempts to try to work out the Palestinian problem and the Jewish-Arab problem, but the Antichrist is going to resolve that problem, and everyone's going to hail him as a wonder worker, a miracle worker. He's going to come with peace. He's going to come on a white horse, has a bow, but he doesn't have any arrows. And people are going to recognize him as being this great leader. When Adolf Hitler came on the scene, everyone thought he was wonderful, at least in Germany, and even in the West they thought he was okay. And he gave these great speeches, and he mesmerized the crowds, and he led the nation. And then his true colors were manifested. And again, in a way, he kind of prefigures this Antichrist. But all of these world rulers are going to be rolled into this one man, this man who Satan gives him his power and his seat and his authority. But his reign is going to be short-lived. Jesus said, unless those days be shortened, thou shalt no flesh be saved. Jesus said in Matthew chapter 24, the Olivet Discourse, he actually said that there's going to come in the last days false Christ and false messiahs and false prophets and shall deceive many. So we need to make sure that we are careful. But I believe the church will be caught up before this Antichrist is revealed. And I'm going to show you that in just a moment. But the first reference I wanted to give you is Revelation chapter 6, the white horse rider, that he comes on the scene and that he comes in peace. And then in Revelation chapter 13, I want you to hold your place here in Daniel and turn there with me. Again, Revelation chapter 13. John said, I stood upon the sand of the sea and I saw a beast rise out of the sea. This is the same individual, this man of sin, having seven heads and 10 horns, and upon his horns 10 crowns, and upon his heads the names of blasphemy. And the beast which I saw was like a leopard. There it is. His feet were as the feet of a bear. His mouth was the mouth of a lion. And the dragon, which is a reference to Satan, gave unto him his power, his seat, and his great authority. Now, this is where one of the places in the book of Revelation where you have a great description about this man, this little horn that Daniel describes in the last days that's going to come on the scene. And he says in verse 3, I saw one of his heads as it was wounded to death. His deadly wound was healed, and all the world wondered after the beast. Some feel that there'll be an assassination attempt, and he'll survive it, and everyone will believe that he's miraculously recovered and follow after him. There'll be wonder, then there'll be worship. They worship the dragon, which gave power to the beast, and they worship the beast, saying, who is like unto the beast and who is able to make war with him? Then in verse 5, we looked at it last week, there was given to him a mouth speaking great things. We read that in Daniel chapter 7, verse 8. Mouth speaking great things, blasphemies, and power was given unto him to continue. Now I want you to notice this reference here. 42 months. That is 3.5 years. We just read about it in Daniel. It was called a time, times, and half a time. And we're going to go back there in just a moment and I'll point it out to you. But a time, times, and a half a time is 1, 2, and a half, a half year. So 3.5 years. When Nebuchadnezzar went insane, he went insane until 7 times passed over him. It was the 7 years of insanity. So this times is a reference to 1 year. So it coincides with this 42 months here. And it's the same as the 3.5 years. 42 months or 1,260 days. We'll see in just a moment. And he opened his mouth and he blasphemed against God, verse 6, and blasphemed his name and his tabernacle and them that dwell in heaven. And it was given unto him to make war with the saints and to overcome them. And power was given unto him over all kindreds, tongues, and nations. And all that dwell upon the earth shall worship him whose names are not written in the book of life of the Lamb, foundation of the world, slain from the foundation of the world. Now, we stopped here last week. I want to keep reading verse 9. If any man have an ear, let him hear. He that leads into captivity shall go into captivity. He that kills with the sword must be killed with the sword. Here is the patience and the faith of the saints. Verse 11, and I beheld another beast coming up out of the earth, and he had 2 horns like a lamb, and he spake like a dragon. Now, we didn't get this last week. This other beast is known as the false prophet. So don't get confused. You have the Antichrist, who's also a horn, but then you have another horn raised up. He is the false prophet. He's the religious sidekick that works together with this Antichrist. And he exercised all the power of the first beast, which is the Antichrist, before him. And he causes the earth and them that dwell therein to worship the first beast, whose deadly wound was healed. And he does great wonders so that he makes fire to come down from heaven upon the earth in the sight of the men. He deceives them that dwell upon the earth by means of those miracles which he had the power to do in the sight of the beast, saying to them that dwell on the earth that they should make an image of the beast, that is the Antichrist, which had a wound by the sword and did live. He had power to give life unto the image of the beast, that the image of the beast should both speak and cause that as many as would not worship the image of the beast should be killed. And he causes all, both small and great, rich and poor, free and bond, to receive a mark in their right hand or their foreheads, that no man might buy or sell save he that has the mark or the name of the beast or the number of his name. Here is wisdom. Let him that understands count the number of the beast, for it is the number of a man, and his number is 666, or 666. Now again, all this happens after the rapture when the Antichrist is revealed. But this is a graphic description coinciding with what Daniel gave us there in the Old Testament book of Daniel. Turn with me again now in the New Testament to 2 Thessalonians chapter 2. 2 Thessalonians chapter 2. Rather than me just relate these to you, I wanted you to see them. These are the classic passages on the Antichrist. 2 Thessalonians chapter 2, verse 1. Now we beseech you, brethren, by the coming of the Lord Jesus Christ, and by our gathering together unto Him, that you be not soon shaken in mind or troubled, neither by spirit, nor by word, nor by letter as from us, thinking that the day of Christ is at hand, or literally the day of the Lord is at hand. Paul's writing to the believers in Thessalonica, and he's saying, don't be freaking out thinking that you're in the tribulation. He says, don't worry, think that the day of the Lord has come. Because he tells them these certain things have to happen before the day of the Lord can develop. Verse 3. Let no man deceive you by any means, for that day, what day? The day of the Lord. It's called the day of Christ in verse 2, but in the Greek it actually is the day of the Lord. Then in verse 3 it says, let no man deceive you by any means, for that day shall not come, except there come first a falling away. Then here he is, the man of sin be revealed, the son of perdition. Doesn't call him the Antichrist, doesn't call him the little horn, doesn't call him Mr. Big Mouth. Calls him the son of perdition. Notice what he's going to do in verse 4. He'll oppose and exalt himself above all that is called God, or that is worshipped, so that he is God, sitting in the temple of God, showing himself that he is God. Remember ye not that when I was yet with you, I told you these things? And now you know that something is holding him back. I'm paraphrasing this, but this is what Paul is saying. Something is hindering him, that he might be revealed in his time. For the mystery of iniquity doth already work, only he who hinders will hinder until he be taken out of the way. And when the hindering force is taken out of the way, verse 8, then shall that wicked be revealed, referring to the Antichrist, whom the Lord shall consume with the spirit of his mouth and shall destroy with the brightness of his coming. Happens in Revelation 19:19. Even him, and it's referring to this Antichrist, whose coming is after the working of Satan, with all power and signs and lying wonders, with all deceivableness of unrighteousness, and them that perish because they receive not the love of the truth, that they might be saved. So for this cause, God sends them, or God allows them, they experience strong delusions, that they should believe the lie, that they all might be damned who believe not the truth, but had pleasure in unrighteousness. Now, I know I'm kind of dumping a lot on you right now. And you're going, all you're doing is reading a bunch of stuff and you don't say anything. But I wanted you to see all these verses and try to put the pieces of the puzzle together. Now, I'm going to turn back to Revelation 19 in just a minute, but go back to Daniel chapter 7. So the Antichrist comes on the scene, riding a white horse, makes a covenant with Israel for 7 years. In the middle of the 7 years of tribulation, which would be what? 3.5 years. He commits what is known as, we'll get it in Daniel 9, the abomination of desolation. Which is basically he erects an image of himself in the rebuilt temple of Jerusalem, commands everyone to worship him. That's what it says in Revelation 13. That's what it says in 2 Thessalonians chapter 2, that he claims to be God. He speaks against God, but he commands everyone to worship him. No one can buy and sell unless they have a mark on their right hand or on their forehead. It's the number of a man, 666. We have now the setup and the system to where we can put a chip under the skin and you can conveniently just scan your hand or scan your forehead or whatever it might be, and all your information is stored in that chip and all of your funds are electronically withdrawn. I mean, very few people carry cash anymore around. We're just about to a cashless society. And this is what this Antichrist is going to institute. No one can buy or sell without this mark on their right hand or their forehead. So going back to Daniel chapter 7, we see that these 10 kings, he eliminates 3, he comes to power. In verse 25, he speaks great words against the Most High, and he wears out the saints. These are tribulation saints, the Jews and Gentile believers in Jesus. And he tries to change their times and their laws, and they were given until his hand, until a, here it is, a time and times and the dividing of time. This is 1, 2.5 years, 3.5 years. This is referenced in Revelation 13:5, we just read, 24 months. It's also referred to in Revelation 12, verse 14, as a time, times, and a half a time. It's also referred to in Jeremiah chapter 30, verse 7, as the time of Jacob's trouble, which is the 7-year period of tribulation, the last 3.5 being that time of Jacob's trouble, the time of great tribulation. That this period of time is covered by Jesus in Matthew 24 and 5 in the Olivet Discourse, and in Revelation chapter 6 through 19, it's the great tribulation period. I believe the church is raptured or caught up and no longer on planet Earth, no longer here. That we will be caught up to meet the Lord in the air, and that we'll be in heaven, that we are what we read about just a moment ago, the Holy Spirit working through the church, is that which is holding back or restraining the revelation, the disclosure of the Antichrist. Now, all the way back to Caesar Nero, all the way up to modern times, I mean, to, you know, the present president, Donald Trump, Barack Obama, Richard Nixon, Ronald Reagan, people have believed that they were this Antichrist. People thought that Adolf Hitler was the Antichrist. People often want to know, is he alive today? Is he living in the world?

0: From Revelation to Thessalonians to this book of Daniel, Pastor John has been showing us today all the references that point to the Antichrist taking hold of power on this earth and things unraveling rapidly. But the things mentioned from these passages are not meant to scare people into some rash decision-making, rather to prepare and warn those living on earth to turn from their wicked ways and be saved.
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0: Coming up next is another prophecy that Daniel saw in a vision. 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

0: You're listening to Straight from the Heart, the Bible teaching radio ministry of Calvary Chapel, Philadelphia. Our teacher here on Straight from the Heart is Senior Pastor Joe Foch. We're currently in the Old Testament, going verse by verse through the book of Ruth. On today's broadcast, we'll continue our study beginning in chapter 4. Before we finish, I'll give you some additional information so you can contact us with any questions or comments. But first, open your Bible to Ruth chapter 4, and let's join Pastor Joe as he continues.
1: The story of redemption played out in Ruth in a remarkable, remarkable way. Boaz says in front of everyone, "I'm buying the field, I'm paying the price." He's the willing redeemer, paying a price there that Naomi couldn't afford to make anything right. Charles Spurgeon says of the Redeemer, "He paid a price he didn't know because we owed it."

debt we couldn't pay. And interesting to see here, Boaz standing up in that place. He didn't really care about the field, man. He had it for Ruth. He didn't go to bed thinking, that's good soil in that field. He went to bed thinking, those dark eyes, those dark hair, she's haunting me. She's beautiful. I'll give anything, you know. So he says, I bought it. I paid for it. Moreover, I want everybody to understand here that Ruth, the Moabitess, the wife of Mahlon, I've purchased to be my wife, to raise up in the name of the dead. He sees the responsibility there upon his inheritance, that the name of the dead be not put out from among his brethren, and the gate of his place. Ye are witnesses this day. And all the people that were there in the gate and the elders said, we are witnesses. He was like, they've been in the story for weeks with us. The Lord make the woman that has come into thy house like Rachel, and like Leah, they had 12 between the two of them, I think. I don't know if Boaz wants that, but like Rachel and like Leah, which two did build the house of Israel? And more specifically, Leah, Judah came through Leah, and Boaz is of the tribe of Judah. Let your wife, this new wife, now be like Rachel and like Leah, who did build the house of Israel. And do thou worthily in Ephrathah. Ephrathah means fruitful. Notice this, and be famous in Bethlehem. Little did they know what in the world was taking place here. Look, it's going to say in verse 17, you can cheat and look down there. You have my permission. We'll look real fast. It says, and the women, her neighbors, gave it, the baby, a name, saying, there is a son born unto Naomi. They shall call his name Obed. Look how fast the author changes. He is the father of Jesse, the father of David, the king. Be thou famous in Bethlehem. And boy, was the family of David famous there. But Micah says this, but thou, Bethlehem, Ephrathah, though thou be little among the thousands of Judah, yet out of thee shall he come forth unto me, that is to be ruler in Israel, whose goings forth have been from of old, from of everlasting. Be thou famous in Ephrathah and in Bethlehem. How little they knew what they were saying and what would actually take place there. Isn't it interesting to be like Rachel and Leah? You know, Rachel, if you go to Genesis chapter 35, is buried there by Bethlehem, Ephrathah. She died along the side of the road there and is buried. But Bethlehem is not famous for Rachel's grave. Now, amongst the Jews, certainly there is great respect. But for you and I, Bethlehem is famous for the birth of Jesus Christ, the story of redemption. You know, let your wife be like Rachel. She died on the side of the road giving birth, you know. And do thou worthily in Ephrathah, and be thou famous in Bethlehem, and let thy house be like the house of Phares, whom Tamar bare unto Judah, of the seed which the Lord shall give thee of this young woman. Now that's a very strange story. If you remember back in Genesis, the whole story of Judah and Tamar and Phares and Zerah, the twins that are born there. But again, you find these names in the genealogy of Jesus Christ. You remember Judah had sons, and one of them died, and he promised the next one took the wife, and it didn't work out, and he died. And then Judah was promising his last son and never delivered. And Tamar, dressed like a prostitute, and tricked him into sleeping with her, and she got pregnant from Judah. Well, the scripture seeing this as a Levirate marriage that worked in spite of itself, and the line of the Messiah comes through Phares. We have that born of Tamar in Matthew chapter 1, verse 3. So interesting here, the blessings. Now, those in Judah took note of that because, Bethlehem's in Judah, so they were very sensitive to their own family history and so forth. So their blessings are all relative to that. You know, let it all be work out remarkably, like the situation with Phares and Judah and so forth.
So Boaz, it says, took Ruth, and she was his wife. And when he went in unto her, notice this, the Lord Jehovah gave her conception, and she bare a son. You know, this is a remarkable story. I mean, we find them in chapter 1 headed into Moab, wrong reasons, not trusting God, Elimelech and Naomi and their two sons, Mahlon and Chilion. And then Mahlon and Chilion take Moabitish wives, Orpah and Ruth. And Elimelech dies, Mahlon dies, Chilion dies. You have this tragic story of great difficulty. They were there 10 years, and Mahlon and Ruth never had children. She never conceived. Interesting. And then the decision. That's what chapter 1 is all about, making a difficult decision. In the midst of all of these circumstances and all of this difficulty, a decision had to be made, and they made the right decision. Orpah made the wrong one, but Ruth made a heroic and, I think, a spiritual decision. To come with Naomi. That was the first chapter, the difficult decisions that have to be made sometimes to come closer again to the Lord and to his people. Chapter 2, the labor began. It wasn't just we'll go back and God will bless us. They never read the story of Ruth. She decided to labor in a field. They had to do something. They were destitute. And yet in the decision and in the labor, we see God superintending. His sovereignty, his providence is there. And it said her hap was to hap upon the field of Boaz. Just coincidentally, she ends up there. And the whole story then begins to develop because the right decision was made and they were willing then obedience. There was labor. And the third chapter then brings us to rest, resting at the feet of the Redeemer there. And of course, the fourth chapter, the redemption taking place, gives us a picture of the reward. The decision, the labor, the rest, the reward, God superintending in all of those things. And remarkably, it says, now Jehovah gave her conception. She had a son. He's a fertility specialist. She couldn't get pregnant for 10 years, and now, in the right circumstances, Jehovah gave her conception. Isn't that interesting? Look, there's a very important picture here, and we can't miss it in some ways. All of the trouble and all of the pain, all of the loss, all of the death in this family, they didn't need a counselor. They needed a redeemer. I think counseling's wonderful, don't get me wrong. But all of the heartache in your life tonight, if you don't know Christ and all of the things, you can talk to a psychologist until his head falls off or your head falls off, till your ears bleed. What you need is a redeemer. If that's not real, we might as well pack up here and go home. The truth is there is a spiritual experience that takes place in our lives. The Bible speaks of that as conversion. When Christ comes to us, he reveals himself. We open our hearts. We receive him. There is a spiritual dynamic that takes place that no counseling in the world will ever settle. And we see this interesting in the heartbreak of life and all of the great difficulty of life. This whole scene of redemption plays out to where someone is there to pay the price. Someone is there who loves the bride more than the field. Someone is there that pays a price that no one else could pay. And only by paying the price of redemption is this person set free. And it's interesting. It says God grants conception and gives that to her. All of these difficulties and all of these pains of life had to be first in the hands of a redeemer before they could be anywhere else. I think God wants us to know that because, look, we get hurt. We go through betrayal. There is difficulty in this life. This is earth. It ain't heaven, if you've noticed. And even for you and I as believers, there are things that our Redeemer does that no human can ever do for us. And there are times when we're overwhelmed with the pain, and sometimes we need to get alone and remember that he cares more about us than he does about the field. And we don't feel worthy of that sometimes. That's why it doesn't matter what you feel. It matters what this says. No man was found worthy in heaven, on the earth, or under the earth. There's nowhere else to look. No man is worthy. He paid the price you couldn't pay. You owed a debt.
You couldn't pay. So he paid the price he didn't owe on your behalf. It just, you know, we go through this and it just, the Holy Spirit moving on the author here, it just says, so Boaz took Ruth. That's where we've been heading the whole time. She was his wife. And when he went into her, the Lord gave her conception. Because the seed that he talked about in Genesis chapter 3 was being passed through her womb to Bethlehem, where the Messiah would come. The Lord gave conception, and she bare a son. Notice, the women said to Naomi, not to Ruth, to Naomi, blessed be the Lord which hath not left thee this day without a kinsman, that his name may be famous in Israel. They didn't know, boy. And her name is no longer Mara. It's Naomi again. She's now got this little grandkid. And he, look in verse 15, we're not talking about Boaz. We're talking about the baby. He shall be unto thee a restorer of thy life and a nourisher of thine old age. For thy daughter-in-law, which loveth thee, now they bless Ruth, which is better to thee than seven sons. And that was the ultimate blessing in Israel. You wanted to have seven sons. To be barren was a picture of God's displeasure. And sons were to be admired. And to have seven sons, that was to be really blessed of God. So they say to her, now her daughter-in-law, which loves you, which better than you to you than seven sons, hath born him, this baby. They say this baby, in this baby is the restorer of thy life. And so it was, Jesus was there, and the nourisher of thine old age. In the practical sense, she can have a grandkid. She can have a grandkid. But look, to me and to you, Jesus is the restorer of our life. He's the nourisher of our old age, isn't he? You can't all say yes. Some of you are young whippersnappers. But for us older folks, he's the restorer of our life. I had no life until I was saved. Man, I was trying so hard to live that I was killing myself. With everything this world was putting in front of me, I was snorting it and drinking it, and it was all going in. And I was partaking of all of it, and I was killing myself. And to come to find that Jesus Christ was not some guy in a stained glass window in the church I grew up in, but that he was alive and that he loved me and that he had been waiting for our paths to intersect to the degree that this thick skull of mine would recognize him, the change that took place. He was the restorer of my life. And he's the nourisher of my old age. He really is. I'm still excited. People ask, you know, sometimes, would you like to go be? I'd love to be young again, only if I could know what I know now and be young again. Man, if I can know what I know now and be young again, if I could just know what I'm forgetting now and be young again, I probably wonder why. But what I know of the Lord now, man, I wouldn't trade that away for anything. He's the restorer. He's the nourisher of our old age. How wonderful to grow and know that I'm headed back to 30 years old again when the trumpet blows. To live with hope. To live, period. Not to have death as a threat hanging over our heads. It is part of our vocation. We're supposed to walk worthy of the vocation that we're called to. And the passage from this life to the next is part of that. It's the crux of the whole thing. This is not our life. Our life is hitting Christ with God. And it's there that we have that inheritance, incorruptible, undefiled, that fades not away. We're passing through. We just got here. We ain't staying long. And he is the restorer of our life. He's the nourisher of our old age, as this grandchild was to Naomi, but in this grandchild was the lineage of Christ. So it's a beautiful picture. And it says, and Naomi took the child
laid it upon her bosom. It's not indicating in her old age she began to nurse. It says became nurse. The idea is nursemaid. She cared for it. She held this child. You know, the baby's born. All the neighbors are there. And she takes this newborn babe and lays this child

journalism, assuming responsibility towards it. What a picture. I think it was hard to get little Obed from Naomi. I don't think she let go of him very much. And look what it says in verse 17. And the women, her neighbors, gave it. That's not very kind, is it? It. They gave it a name. The neighbors named it. They probably, somebody went in the field and got Boaz quick. You know, Ruth is in the, you know, she's in transition. She's, you know, she's screaming, the baby's coming. And by the time you get there, they look, the baby was normally the father's place to name the baby. They said, no, too late. The neighbors named the baby. Her neighbors gave it a name, saying, there is a son born to Naomi. What about Ruth there? She's all tired. She's going through delivery. Naomi had a baby, and they decided to name it, saying, there is a son born to Naomi, and they called his name Obed, which means servant, or the one serving. And the idea is this little Obed would serve Naomi in her old age and be the restorer of her life and the nourisher of her old age and bring pleasure. He was her servant in that he bore Jehovah's faithfulness back into her life, this woman who had thought she had lost everything, including the favor of Almighty God. She had judged God and his faithfulness by circumstances, which I do sometimes. Sometimes it's hard, it's painful, and you're thinking, Lord, if you're on the throne and you love me, can't you cut me some slack here? Where's your love? My heart is broken. Why are you letting this happen? And it's hard sometimes. But in the final analysis, here is, she ends up with this little Obed. And it says, he is the father of Jesse, the father of David. What an interesting picture. Listen, here is the family lineage to the Messiah, Emmanuel. Here is the blood of Gentiles mingled with the blood of Jews that will flow in Emmanuel's veins. And when he dies, he will die for all people. The blood of Rahab, the harlot, the blood of Ruth, the Moabite, the blood of Tamar, the Canaanite, the blood of Bathsheba, the blood of David and the royalty of Israel, of Abraham. The mingled blood of nations flowing in Emmanuel's veins, the Redeemer of the world. What a picture of God's grace. What a picture of God's grace that he lets us be part of his family. It says, now, these are the generations, and it begins with Phares. Phares begot Hezron. Hezron begot Ram. Ram begot Amminadab. Amminadab begot Nashon. Nashon begot Salmon. Salmon begot Boaz. And it doesn't say it here, but Salmon from the tribe of Judah married Rahab the harlot, the Canaanite. So Salmon married to a prostitute who turned to Jehovah in genuine faith. Salmon has Boaz, Solomon and Rahab. That's why Boaz was completely open to a Moabite, because he had heard from his Canaanite mother for years of the love and faithfulness of Jehovah to the Gentiles, to any that would trust him. And he learned never to look down on a woman. He probably learned that even in the hooker in the street, there's a little girl, there's somebody's daughter there, somebody with a broken heart and a broken life who Jehovah loves. This man was as gracious as the God that he worshipped. It tells us in Psalm 115, woe unto those who make idols and bow down before them, because they have eyes, but they see not. They have ears, but they hear not. They have mouths, but they speak not. And it says, those who worship them have become like them. When we bow down to some idol, some other thing, pleasure, money, whatever it might be, it says we don't really see. We don't have ears.

0: ears to hear the truth, and we don't really have anything to say. We become like our God. And Boaz was, he is one of the most gracious men. Remember, this is during the days of the judges when everybody is wicked, everybody is sinful. This man standing in the middle of all of that with a demonstration of gentleness and grace and integrity is incredible. And it's a story. Look, it's a story that's happening today. We follow this from Perez to David. When you follow that, the reason it tells us, it takes us through 10 generations here. The reason it takes us through 10 generations is you're looking at this lineage with people who were not aware of what God was doing. He was superintending. They were not aware that the Messiah was being carried from one body to next. You know, through travail, through droughts, through journeying, through all kinds of travel, through wars, through famines, through marriage, through joy, through real estate investment, through all of that, the Messiah was there, present, moving from generation to generation, and they were completely unaware. And it is a picture of his sovereignty. Let me tell you something, his hand is involved in your lives. You are his children. You are his bride. Little do we know sometimes what he's going to do when we stand in eternity. Just some of the things we'll see, some of the things that just are going to blow us away, that we'll want to do nothing but throw our crowns at his feet. It just gives us this long picture. Now, I'm sorry. We got to Nahshon. He begot Salmon. Salmon begot Boaz of Rahab. And Boaz begot Obed from Ruth. Obed begot Jesse, the grandson of Naomi. And Jesse begot David, the great-great-grandson of Naomi, the king, David. It's 10 generations, the way this is written out, there's actually more, from Perez to David. And possibly the trying to point to something, but it's only 3 generations really from Obed. It's interesting, it says this in Deuteronomy chapter 23. You don't have to turn there. In Deuteronomy 23, verse 3, it says, "An Ammonite or a Moabite shall not enter into the congregation of the Lord. Even to their 10th generation shall they not enter into the congregation of the Lord forever," because they didn't meet you with bread and so forth. Now, I think maybe the author backing up to Perez tries to bring 10 generations there, but the problem is, from Ruth, who was a Moabite, it's only 3 generations to the king, David. And the law said that it wasn't to be till the 10th generation of any Moabite or Ammonite that anyone was even allowed to enter into the congregation of the Lord. And there is a picture of the grace of God here that is just staggering. David, the great king.
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0: Welcome to Searchlight, a survey through Scripture with Pastor John Corson. It is our desire to bring you a systematic study of the entire Bible, chapter by chapter, book by book. Over the past couple of Searchlight programs, we have been looking at various issues regarding marriage. Our study comes from 1 Corinthians chapter 7, where Paul is answering various marriage questions posed by the Corinthians. And today we will see some very practical and clear instructions on marriage and divorce. With our study, here now is Pastor John.
1: Paul deals with it very directly. He says, this is not an opinion, this is a command of the Lord, that the husband and the wife are to stay together. Let not the wife depart from her husband. But and if she depart, interesting. Paul says, this is the real deal. This is the command. Don't depart from your husband, wife, but and if you do depart. What's going on? Paul is realistic. He's saying, I know what's going to happen. It's against the heart of the Lord, the command of God. Wives, stay with your husband. But, and if she depart, Paul says, I know it's inevitable. The frailty of the flesh, the tendency of people, the depravity of man. I know it's going to happen. If she depart, then, if she says, I just got to get out of here, I can't stand him, I can't stay with him, then let her remain unmarried or be reconciled to her husband. And let not the husband put away his wife. If you choose to depart, know this. You're to stay unmarried or be reconciled to your partner. Now to the rest, verse 12, speak I, not the Lord. Now here's my opinion again. Now I'm back sharing my thoughts. By the way, this is an interesting chapter because Paul shows us that there is a place to share opinions. That's okay, as long as people know it's your opinion. If you're a Christian, if you're a brother or sister, or certainly if you're a Christian worker, always make sure that people understand when you're sharing the scriptures versus what your opinion might be. Paul models this. He says, now, to the rest I speak, not the Lord, verse 12. This is my opinion. If any brother hath a wife that believeth not, and she be pleased to dwell with him, let him not put her away. So a guy gets saved, his wife is not a believer. Paul says, listen, don't divorce her. If she's happy living with you, if she wants to stay beside you, allow her to. Don't divorce her or drive her away. And the woman, verse 13, which hath a husband that believeth not, and if he be pleased to dwell with her, let her not leave him. Don't leave your unbelieving husband. For the unbelieving husband is sanctified by the wife. The unbelieving wife is sanctified by the husband. Else were your children unclean, but now they are holy. Interesting. The unbelieving wife is sanctified. That doesn't mean saved. It means the unbelieving partner is sanctified. Set apart is the word sanctified by the believing partner. What do you mean, John? The unbelieving person is set apart to be blessed just because they're living in the house with the believer. They're not necessarily saved. They're not necessarily born again, certainly at that time. But they're going to be blessed. There's going to be a quality of life in the house. There's going to be God's blessing on the house. There's going to be good things happening because there's a believer, you see. So the unbeliever benefits. It's like sometimes I've told people, on airplanes that I'm flying on. You know, sometimes upon occasion, I've jokingly sort of said to the person next to me, "You're really lucky to be flying with me." What do you mean? And I've used that. Well, I'm a Christian, and I can't die until the right hour. And man, if this is not the hour, this plane's going to make it. One person says, "Well, what if this is your hour?" Great conversation. There's just blessings being around godly people. There's just the Lord's blessing upon their lives, which will benefit the unbeliever who's around him or around her. Now watch this, mom and dad. "Else were your children unclean, but now they are holy." Amazing. Oftentimes people ask us, "Well, if the rapture happens, what happens to the little kids, the babies, the toddlers? What happens to them?" They're holy. They'll go to heaven if one parent is a believer. If at least one parent is a Christian, the kids, the offspring, are automatically holy until they reach what is called the age of accountability, where they will decide for themselves whether to believe in Jesus or turn their back on Jesus. From that time on, they're on their own. But until that age, if there's one believing parent, that child, should that child die, goes to heaven, or if the rapture happens, they go to heaven. Do you recall what happened in David's situation when David and Bathsheba's firstborn child died because of the sin and stuff that was going on? After 7 days, David, after praying and weeping and fasting, when the baby did die, he washed his face, and the people said, "David, we're amazed. Why are you washing your face? You should be mourning now. You should be weeping now. You were weeping and mourning when he was alive, and now you're washing your face and you're okay. It's all backwards." He says, "No." He says, "When the child was sick, I was seeking the Lord that perhaps he would have mercy and spare the child," you see. But now the child is gone. And David said this. David said, "He cannot be with me, but I will be with him." Which shows that that baby was taken up into heaven. He can't be with me right now. The Lord's taken him to heaven, but I will soon be with him. So I do know for a fact that children, babies, infants, under the age of accountability, and that age varies from person to person, when they're old enough to make their own personal decision. But up to that time, if there's one believing parent, the children are holy and they'll go to heaven. Well, the question then comes, what if neither parent is a believer? We don't know. There is no biblical hint. There is no scriptural authority by which you can tell unbelievers that their baby that died is in heaven. If the rapture happens, there is no authority scripturally that we can point to, turn to, and say, "Hey, even if you don't believe, your kids, your little guys, your baby will go up with us." Does that mean that those babies or little guys that die, if neither parent is a believer, does that mean they go to hell? I don't know. I doubt it. I have a very real, great, strong confidence in the fairness and goodness and justice of God. And I know that when we see him render his judgments, as we are told in Revelation, we will say, righteous and true are your judgments.

judgments, which means right on, true, excellent, perfect. But what that means, I don't know. So what we need to tell people and remind folks is, hey, why don't you take care of that fear, that doubt, and why don't one of you guys get saved? Then you can be sure that should your baby, your toddler, your young child die, or the rapture happens, that they will be counted as holy. That we can say with confidence and certainty. Anything else we cannot speak with authority on. I don't know what the Lord will do or what program He has in mind. He hasn't revealed that fact. But Paul does say, one believing parent in the home sanctifies the home in a unique kind of way, and your children are holy. But if, verse 15, the unbelieving depart, let him depart. A brother or a sister is not under bondage in such cases. God has called us to peace. Don't leave your husband. Stand by your man. Stay with your woman. Even if they're an unbeliever, if they'll have you, if they'll allow it to be, stick with them, because they'll be blessed and your children that are produced will be counted holy. Don't leave. But, he says, if the unbelieving party does depart, let him go. And then here's a real key phrase in this whole issue. God has not called us to bondage, but to peace. This is a rule of thumb for me. When I talk with people and try to help give direction in certain difficult situations, God has not called you to bondage, but to peace. If that man is using you as a punching bag, where he's physically beating you up, I personally do not say to a sister, to a woman, well, just tough it out. I say, man, God has not called you to bondage, but to peace. And if he is beating you, I personally do not believe that it is the Lord's intention for you to be a punching bag for him. He is acting as an unbeliever. If he is not providing for you, in 1 Timothy 5, Paul says this, if any man does not provide for his house, he is worse than an unbeliever. So if a man is not providing for his home, now that doesn't mean, well, where's my Lexus? But if he is not providing for his home, man, he is acting worse than an unbeliever. I would question the sincerity of his salvation. But even if he is saved, he is acting worse than an unbeliever, and I do not believe that a person is under bondage in such cases where there is true, real abuse or negligence going on. God has called you to peace. Having said that, don't interpret that as saying, well, I'm being emotionally abused or verbally beaten. That's bogus, folks. Everybody, to some degree, can make a case for, well, I'm emotionally abused. And it is a loophole that Christians are going through that ought to be closed tightly. I am talking here about, as I share with you, where there is obvious, undeniable, readily apparent to everyone, hey, this is rotten what's going on in your situation. There is true negligence. There is true physical abuse.

You're in bondage. And I do believe that God would not have you suffer that indefinitely. But please don't use the line, well, emotionally, I'm being abused. So I'm going to divorce you or walk out on my family. You say, well, I'm not sure. If you're not sure, you're not. And if you're still not sure, see me. Talk to somebody that will be honest with you. And say to you, you know what? I know your marriage is tough and I know it's full of heartaches and difficulties, but God's word to you. Talk to somebody that will speak to you honestly. You can travel around from Christian to Christian, counselor to counselor, and you will find people who say, leave. You'll find them. But be careful. Far too many marriages are broken up because of not taking literally what the Bible says. So, Paul says, look, stay with him, stay with her, unless there is real bondage going on. You're not under bondage in such situations. But stay with him. Why? For what knowest thou, O wife? Stay with the guy. You don't know whether thou shalt save thy husband. Or how knowest thou, O man, whether thou shalt save thy wife? Stick with him. You don't know what next year holds in the relationship. But I've been with her for 40. I've been with him for 50. So you're almost dead. Hang in there. But, verse 17, as God hath distributed to every man, and as the Lord hath called everyone, so let him walk, and this I ordain in all the churches. Again, back to the issue of celibacy or getting married. What God is doing in your life, stick with that calling. Is any man called being circumcised? Verse 18, let him not become uncircumcised. Is any called in uncircumcision? Let him not be circumcised. Circumcision is nothing, uncircumcision is nothing but the keeping of the commandments of God. That's the key. Let every man abide in the same calling wherein he was called. Not just as it relates to celibacy or your marriage situation. Remain. If you were called as a single person, then maybe you should stay as a single person if you can. If you were called when you were married, that's when you got saved, stay married. If she'll have you or if he'll have you, stay that way. And then he says, not just in those areas, but in any area. Were you uncircumcised when you were called? Then don't get circumcised. Were you circumcised? Then don't get uncircumcised. What does that mean? Simply this. Be who you are. Funny, because a lot of people, in their appreciation for Jewishness or Israel, once they become Christians, they try to become Jews. And I understand that. I feel those same pulls. But they become fascinated by Jewish culture and by Jewish traditions and styles. Paul says, no. Just be who, if you were called as a Jew, then be a Christian Jew. You know, just don't worry about, if you're called as a Gentile, then just be a Christian. Just be who you are. Don't try to be something you're not or someone you're not. Just be who you are. When you got saved, hey, the Lord made you in the way that he made you. You don't have to move into a whole different lifestyle. Unless, of course, that lifestyle that you're moving from is sin, obviously. Jewish lifestyle or Gentile lifestyle, that's nothing. That's irrelevant. Don't get caught up in that stuff either way. Just be who you are. Abide in the same calling where you were called in. The key is verse 19, keeping

0: the commandments of God. Just do what the Lord says to do. Art thou called being a servant or a slave? Check this out. Care not for it. But if thou mayest be made free, well, use it rather. Are you a slave? Don't seek to escape. If you're made free, great, go for it. But don't worry about how can I get my freedom politically or my freedom away from this slavery. Just be who you are, where you are, doing all things for God's glory in a spirit of contentedness. There's bigger issues. For he, verse 22, that is called in the Lord, being a slave, is the Lord's freeman. Hey, you might be a slave, you might be nothing in light of the world, but hey, you've been made free in the Lord Jesus Christ. That's where your significance is. Likewise, also, he that is called being free, you're a slave. The slave, you're free in Christ. The free guy, you're a bond slave. You're a bond slave. You are bought, verse 23, with a price. So don't be servants of men. You're bought. You who think you're free, you're a slave, a bond slave. Jesus bought you. What a price he paid. God shed his blood for you. What does that mean? The price he paid was immense. Therefore, he's going to see to it that you are tended well. That whatever comes into your life, whatever goes on in your life, is according to his plan. It's for your good. It's for your best. He's going to take care of you. Nothing is going to happen to you that's not part of his plan if you'll just trust in him. The price he paid for me is unbelievable. Therefore, I am confident that whatever comes into my life or goes on in my life, he's allowing it for a good purpose. And I don't have to be whining or complaining because I can see, Lord, you love me. I'm your slave and you purchased me with an incredible price. So, owner, take care of me. And he does. You're bought with a price. So don't be servants of men. Verse 24. Brethren, let every man wherein he is called, therein abide with God.
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0: Welcome to Living by Grace, a verse-by-verse study through the Bible with Pastor Mark Galvin of Calvary Chapel Lompoc. 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
1: Verse 21. Because that when they knew God, they glorified Him not as God, neither were thankful. You know, it's been said that, and most of us have experienced this as we study Scripture, and as you go through God's Word, you find that where you're at in God's Word is where you're at personally. And, you know, I think about this, well, 2 days from now, we'll be celebrating Thanksgiving. And here we are in Romans 1. And we see that these individuals that are being spoken of here, the guilt of all mankind, it speaks of the fact that they were unthankful, an unthankful people. There have been many college professors, high school teachers, elementary school instructors that have stated to their students that our founding fathers were deist, basically stating, hey, they believed in a God, that God existed, but there was no personal relationship. And with modern historians, there is that bent to want to redefine words and to redefine history, to rewrite history. As you look at, because it's an amazing thing. Our founding fathers were all, almost all of them were prolific writers. So it is very easy to see that most of them were born again believers. And I wanted to go over, we were going to continue in the book of Romans tonight, but I just wanted to briefly, because, you know, as I came across this passage, just recognizing where we're at as God's people and where we're at as a country, and personally, we're going to be experiencing Thanksgiving. You know, I thought about how in this passage, well, with Adam and Eve, as we consider our father, you know, as far as our earthly father, we all go back to Adam and Eve. You know, he started out wonderfully. He had a great beginning. But then there was the fall. And we get to the sixth chapter of Romans, or excuse me, sixth chapter of Genesis. The first, you mentioned the first chapter with the creation of Adam. Everything was wonderful. He's created in God's image. You know, he's a wonderful son of God. And yet, in the third chapter, he falls. And then we have the horrible plight of sin and iniquity, the result of the first sin. It's touched you and I. We're all sinners as a result, but we would have messed up on our own anyway. So, you know, don't blame Adam. It's the sixth chapter of Genesis. You see the disintegration of society, where mankind, he's doing those things, as it tells us there in Genesis chapter 6, that he did that which, you know, as far as his imagination was concerned, the thoughts of his heart were only evil continually. And as we look at this passage, we started 2 weeks ago on this passage, and we see, as far as man is concerned, there's always that downward spiral. We see it in Genesis 1, we see it in Genesis 6, we see it in Genesis 11, remember, with the Tower of Babel and Nimrod, and hey, we're going to make a tower to God, and, you know, the human sacrifices and astrology and iniquity, and once again, that downward spiral, even after the flood, soon after the flood, man didn't last very long before he started to digress. And then, you know, we come to Isaiah. Well, we get that, that's a ways later, but as we're looking at the children of Israel, backing up a little bit before I get to Isaiah, in fact, we won't even go there, but in the Israelites in 1st and 2nd Kings, we see them as the children of God. They have God's word, they know what Scripture says, and yet there's that turning to sin, iniquity, idolatry, turning away from God, and experiencing the results, the judgment of God. We see it in the ancient empires of mankind, the kingdoms of man worldwide, just the continual digression. We see it in our world today. The very same things that we're reading about here regarding mankind and his desire to remove God and to have what he wants and to experience sin and to indulge in that which is forbidden and to do away with God in order that he might continue down that road undisturbed, unchallenged. We see it in our world today. It's very obvious. As we're going to look at these sins mentioned here, and we looked at many of them already, but we look at our country, and you know, I think of how with the United States of America, what a wonderful beginning we had. And I am so thankful that our forefathers were not ashamed of the gospel of Jesus Christ. And I wanted to quote some of our political forefathers, because once again, I want to make sure that this congregation knows the truth about our forefathers. Now, there were some that were deist, a small fraction.

But you know, I was reading tonight how so many, the old George Washington, our first, he was a deist. He just believed in God, kind of a general thing, and there was a good guy upstairs kind of a deal. That is not the case. The facts, you can look them, he wrote thousands of documents, not just a few here and there, thousands of documents. And his faith, those who were contemporaries of his that did biographies on George, they all said the same thing. He was a Christian. He practiced the Christian faith. Well, anyway, I want to read a few of these guys that are the founder, you know, and these guys, you'll see, they were very thankful. They were thankful for what God had done. And notice this. Roger Sherman, he was the signer of the Declaration of Independence and the signer of the Constitution. He said this: I believe that there is one only living and true God, existing in three persons, the Father, the Son, and the Holy Spirit, or the Holy Ghost, that the scriptures of the Old and New Testaments are a revelation from God, that God did send his own Son to become man, die in the room instead of sinners, and thus to lay a foundation for the offer of pardon and salvation to all mankind, so that all may be saved who are willing to accept the gospel offer. Charles Cotesworth Pinckney, signer of the Constitution, said this: to the eternal, immutable, and only true God be all honor and glory now and forever. Amen. And as they go down the list of these individuals that I'm going to quote, you'll notice that they had a working knowledge and were able to quote scripture. Rufus Putnam, that's a great name, isn't it? He was the Revolutionary War general. Sounds like, you know, Rufus, General Rufus. That'd scare intimidate the enemy, wouldn't it? First, he was also the very first surveyor general of the United States. And many of these guys, they're the first. They're the signers. They're the first of several different offices I already mentioned. But he said this: first, I give my soul to a holy, sovereign God who gave it in humble hope of a blessed immortality through the atonement and righteousness of Jesus Christ and the sanctifying grace of the Holy Spirit. My body I commit to the earth to be buried in a decent Christian manner. I fully believe that this body shall, by the mighty power of God, be raised to life at the last day. For this corruptible must put on incorruption, and this mortal must put on immortality. 1 Corinthians 15:53. And as you read these guys, you go, man, these guys could preach. These guys, man, they knew the word of God. Benjamin Rush, signer of the Declaration of Independence, a very important forefather, founding father, said, my only hope of salvation is in the infinite, transcendent love of God manifested to the world by the death of his Son upon the cross. Nothing but his blood will wash away my sins. I rely exclusively upon it. Come, Lord Jesus, come quickly. Isn't that amazing? John Langdon, who was the signer of the Constitution, said this: in the name of God, amen. I, John Langdon, considering the uncertainty of life and that it is appointed unto men once to die, Hebrews 9:27, do make, ordain, and publish this, my last will and testament in full, in manner following, that is to say, first, I commend my soul to the infinite mercies of God in Christ Jesus, the beloved Son of the Father, who died and rose again, that he might be the Lord of the dead and of the living, professing to believe and hope in the joyful scripture doctrine of the resurrection to eternal life. Robert Treat Paine, signer of the Declaration of Independence, said this: I desire to bless and praise the name of God Most High for appointing me my birth in a land of gospel light, where the glorious tidings of a Savior and of pardon and salvation through him have been continually sounding in my ear. So he's saying, look, I'm thanking God for the gospel light in this country. Everywhere I go, I hear the gospel. You see, and this is just continually sounding in my ears. And he went on to say this: when I consider that this instrument contemplates my departure from this life and all earthly enjoyments and my entrance on another state of existence,
I am constrained to express my adoration of the Supreme Being, the author of my existence, in full belief of his providential goodness and his forgiving mercy revealed to the world through Jesus Christ. He goes on, but I'm not going to continue there. Also, another individual, Jonathan Trumbull, he was the governor of Connecticut and also obviously a patriot, but he said this, principally, and first of all, I bequeath my soul to God, the creator and giver thereof, and body to the earth. Nothing doubting but that I shall receive the same again at the general resurrection through the power of Almighty God, believing and hoping for eternal life through the merits of my dear exalted Redeemer, Jesus Christ. Can you imagine a politician standing up and saying that? Governor of Connecticut? Oh my gosh. It's amazing. John Witherspoon, signer of the Declaration of Independence, said this, I entreat you in the most earnest manner to believe in Jesus Christ. And that is so offensive. That is so exclusive and non-inclusive. Now you said it anyway. Praise God. For there is no salvation in any other. And he quotes, you know, from Acts 4:12. If you are not reconciled to God through Jesus Christ, if you are not clothed with a spotless robe of his righteousness, you must perish. You must forever perish, is what he said. I misquoted him. You must forever perish. Samuel Adams. Everybody now knows him. The Samuel Adams beer. He's the father of the American Revolution, signer of the Declaration of Independence. I recommend my soul to the Almighty Being who gave it, and my body I commit to the dust, relying upon the merits of Jesus Christ for a pardon of all my sins. William Cushing, first associate justice appointed by George Washington himself to the Supreme Court, he said this, sensible of my mortality, but being of sound mind, after recommending my soul to Almighty God through the merits of my Redeemer and my body to the earth. John Dickinson, signer of the Constitution, rendering thanks to my Creator for my existence and station among his works, for my birth in a country enlightened by the gospel and enjoying freedom, and for all his other kindnesses, to him I resign myself, humbly confiding in his goodness and in his mercy through Jesus Christ for the events of eternity. Patrick Henry, governor of Virginia, also a patriot. This is all the inheritance I can give to my dear family. The religion of Christ can give them one which will make them rich indeed. John Jay, he was the very first Chief Justice of the Supreme Court. He said this, unto him who is the author and giver of all good, I render sincere and humble thanks. Once again, notice how thankful these individuals were for his manifold and unmerited blessings, and especially for our redemption and salvation by his beloved Son. He has been pleased to bless me with excellent parents, with a virtuous wife, and with worthy children. His protection has accompanied me through many eventful years. Faithfully employed in the service of my country, his providence has not only conducted me to this tranquil situation, but also given me abundant reason to be contented and thankful. Blessed be his holy name. And then one other guy wanted to quote. I won't quote him. There are hundreds of our forefathers and thousands, really tens of thousands of quotes, and basically all saying the same thing. It's an amazing consideration, and we live in a country, as many of you know, where that aspect of government and as far as our social standing and

0: idol beliefs and so forth. They're trying to remove God from our culture. But once again, hey, we started out as we look at man, Adam, and then we look at just prior to the flood with Noah, and then after the flood, Genesis 11 with Nimrod, and you know the confusion of languages, and then you go all the way, you watch and observe what we're going through presently as a country, as the world in general. We're seeing the same downward spiral. Mankind, he degrades himself because he moves away from God. That's the reason. It's the turning from God, and when you turn from God, the only option is darkness. It's not just kind of light out there. Well, I've got the, it's darkness. And that's what Paul is telling us here. For, let's see here. I left off. Yes, okay. We'll continue there in verse 19. Well, we didn't finish all of. For the wrath of God is revealed from heaven against all ungodliness and unrighteousness of men who hold the truth in unrighteousness, because that which may be known of God is manifest in them. For God hath showed it unto them. For the invisible things of him from the creation of the world are clearly seen, being understood by the things that are made, even his eternal power and Godhead, so that they are without excuse. Because that when they knew God, they glorified him not as God, neither were thankful, but became vain in their imaginations, and their foolish heart was darkened. Professing themselves to be wise, they became fools, and changed the glory of the uncorruptible God into an image made like to corruptible man, and to birds, and four-footed beasts, and creeping things. We talked about this 2 weeks ago, but you consider what so many worldwide believe to be an enlightened religion, Hinduism. In Hinduism, there are 330 million gods. What isn't a god? That's an easier way to navigate that. Hey, in your religion, what's not a god? Yeah, they worship cows. They worship all kinds of different critters. Almost every living thing is sacred in one way or another. And unfortunately, these cows and frogs and creeping things are more important to them than human life. And you've got the Ganges River and there's the filth and women throwing their babies, you know, to sacrifice to some of these gods as an appeasement, as a means by which they can satisfy their God. The Hindus also have a tooth, a 2-inch long tooth, discolored, to say the least, that supposedly belonged to Buddha. And it's interesting in a sense, this is weird, but it's interesting in the sense that they keep it in actually a shrine. It's a golden lotus blossom surrounded with rubies and enshrined in the temple of the tooth in Sri Lanka. Professing themselves to be wise, they became fools. You know, when you're worshiping a tooth, building a temple to somebody's tooth, some decayed old tooth, you're in trouble. Wherefore, God also gave them up to uncleanness. And the idea there as far as uncleanness, it's the Greek word akatharsia, which speaks of an impurity. And as far as the Jews were concerned, it was often used of a decaying, decaying matter, especially the contents of a grave. You know, the Greeks, in the Greek, this is the meaning. But I can imagine the Jews, because everything, you know, anything that was dead was unclean to them. And even the not only the body itself, roadkill, a tomb, a grave, whatever the case, you know, all that stuff, for Jews, that was unclean. That would cause you to be contaminated from a religious standpoint as far as worship and entering in the temple and so forth. So, and you'd have to go through a cleansing process in order to remove yourself, you know, remove that uncleanness from your being. Uncleanness. We talked about that a few weeks ago. Through the lust of their own hearts, to dishonor their own bodies between themselves, who changed the truth of God into a lie and worshiped and served the creature more than the Creator, who is blessed forever. Amen. It's interesting, isn't it, how, you know, Paul, he's not getting carried. You know, he says amen. You think, well, that's the end of his sermon. No, it's just the Holy Spirit saw fit to put an amen there, which just means so be it. And it's almost like a crescendo, and he reaches it, but then he just continues to preach. And, you know, when you consider the change that has taken place in our country, in our educational system, we begin here in Romans 1 with the revelation of God, God revealing himself. But then, even though God has given man that revelation, mankind has rejected the revelation that God has given. So we have God's revelation and man's rejection. And as we read in this passage, you know, man, you know, he's given himself over to lust, and he changes the truth of God. He knows the truth of God, but he changes that. He exchanges it for a lie, for something else. And, you know, man's always able to justify himself. I'm able to justify myself so often, rationalize what I do. I always wanted to think the best of myself. I always want other people to think better of me than I really am. But God, you see, he tells us who we are. He shows us. His Spirit convicts us. But you see, man outside of God, he rationalizes everything. And rationalization becomes man's religion. I can rationalize everything, I think. That's what man believes. And rationalizing in looking to oneself is the very thing that deludes him, that deludes man into thinking that he is wise. Oh, I figured that out. You know, the Bible, that was just a bunch of archaic teaching that nobody's keeping to that stuff. And that's just old stuff. You know, this is almost 2017. We've got a whole new world, new ways of living. You know, we live in an enlightened age. Scripturally speaking, it's darker than it ever was. And it's going to continue to get darker. The Spirit speaketh expressly that in the latter days, that's where we're at right now, many shall depart from the faith, giving heed to seducing spirits in doctrines of devils or doctrines of demons. Paul revealed also to Timothy, it's going to get worse. Degrading. It's not the age of enlightenment. The natural man, the non-believer, cannot think perfectly about anything. It's impossible. As a result of the fall, none of our minds are what they would have been without the original sin. Our minds were fallen, and you know that. Your mind is fallen. It doesn't work right. And this thinking, you know, man's thinking being distorted is most severely distorted in the area of the spiritual realm.
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1: Calvary Chapel Lompoc would like to invite you out to one of our services. 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

0: Welcome to Through the Bible. I'm Steve Schwetz, your host on this five-year journey through God's entire Word. Now, as we near the end of our study in Matthew, Dr. J. Vernon McGee still has a lot of great teaching in store for us. So get settled on the Bible bus and open your copy of God's Word to Matthew 24 as our study of the Olivet Discourse continues. And while you find your spot, Greg's here, so we're going to open our proverbial mailbag and share a few letters with you.
1: Yeah, it is proverbial because, yes, we do get letters. Like you and I saw a couple handwritten letters sent to us the other day from Canada. That was fun. But today we're going to do one of our favorite things, which is read letters from the United States. I call them the home team because without the support from North America, this ministry could not reach out in 250-plus languages around the world.
0: Yeah, amen. Let me start with this first one from John. He wrote this to celebrate the completion of his first five-year
1: Yay,
0: trip.
1: Yay, congratulations.
0: Way to go, John. I used to listen to Through the Bible on a Christian radio station that was run by our local Christian school. Around 2000, the school changed to an all-music format. We lost many great teachers, like Dr. McGee. Then I found your app, and I officially started my ride on the Bible bus in June. I consider this recent five-year journey completed on April 2nd, 2026, and I'm primed to ride as long as the Lord has me on this earth. The past 5 years has brought tremendous growth. I used to skip the conversations and fast forward to the teaching. Oh, John.
1: Hey, John, come on.
0: What are you doing?
1: Give us your number. We'll give you a call.
0: Okay, I continue. But the Lord convicted me of missing out on the blessing and not praying for my fellow Christians. I also began to give monthly support and join the World Prayer Team. I have several friends which I am either directly mentoring or asking questions. I've invited them to this new journey with me. I can't tell you how much your program means to me. Life has been very rocky at points. I was a prodigal son. But the Lord is gracious. Blessings in the name of Jesus.
1: Wow. Great letter. Great to hear from you, John. We are just teasing. You can forward through the intros to the program. The ones where it's just Steve. But when I'm here, come on, man. Come on.
0: Fair enough. Okay.
1: Now,
0: how about this one from Amy?
1: We would love to hear from Amy. And she says this. Hello. I live outside of Pittsburgh. I was so ecstatic to begin the five-year journey with you. I jumped on the Bible bus regularly a couple of years ago while I was walking at lunch. The program counseled me through a very difficult time. I had heard the program years ago and was drawn in by Pastor McGee's voice. My Nana and Pop-Pop have the same accent, and it soothed me to hear God's Word read and studied. I shared through the Bible with everyone. Pastor McGee's honesty and integrity with God's Word shined through. Most of all, his compassion and

0: Sharing his personal testimony throughout his life is what draws me deeply into the sanctuary of God's presence. His relationship with his earthly father, his marriage, and his loss of a child have touched the depths of my soul. Thank you all for being steadfast in continuing to share the program throughout the decades.
1: Mm. Such an encouragement, yeah. Amy. And you know, one of the things that struck me, she says, the program counseled me through a very difficult time. And it wasn't like the program was specifically tailored to your unique situation.
0: Yes.
1: Instead, God's word is our ultimate counselor. And if you're studying it and going through it month after month, Genesis to Revelation, you will get counsel from God's word, even though it's not specifically tailored to your situation, because it's there.
0: And even though we were teasing John about not listening to the intros, seriously, apart from listening to you and me, we want you to hear these letters, because the letters from all over the world prove the point you just made.
1: Yeah.
0: Because people talk about practical situations where God's word taught on through the Bible has changed their life.
1: Yeah, and I think it's important for us to have a perspective that there are Christians all over the world that need our prayer.
0: Yes.
1: And we get such great letters of specific people, and you can specifically pray for them and be blessed. And the blessing you will get meeting these people in heaven, I can hardly wait.
0: Yes, I know.
1: Greg, pray for us as we begin.
0: Father, you're doing great things through your word, and we honor and praise you for that. We pray as we study now, you'll do great things in our lives. In Jesus' name, amen.
1: Here's Dr. J. Vernon McGee with our study of Matthew 24 on Through the Bible.
2: Back to the 24th of Matthew, we go today to the Olivet Discourse, and our Lord has now answered two questions. What is the sign of the end of the age? It's the great tribulation, and the thing that triggers it will be the appearance of the abomination of desolation, whatever that is, probably the image of the Antichrist, but I'm not looking for that. Hope you are not, and we're looking for the Lord from heaven. That's for the church. Now, the sign of his coming to the earth, it'd be like lightning. It'll be a public display. And the sign of the Son of Man in heaven, apparently, that Shekinah glory will hover over the earth right before he comes to the earth. Now, we got down to the place here in the 32nd verse, and I'd like to turn and pick up at that point where he gives the parable of the fig tree. I'm reading now verse 32 of chapter 24. Now learn a parable of the fig tree. When its branch is yet tender and putteth forth leaves, ye know that summer is nigh. So likewise ye, when ye shall see all these things, know that it is near even at the doors. Now I cannot see how the fig tree could be anything other than the nation Israel. I think the vine and the fig tree represent this nation. There are certainly trees and a vine that grow in abundance in that land. Even after all that's happened to that land, the thing that impressed me were fig trees up north of Jerusalem and vineyards south of Jerusalem, right south of Bethlehem. Believe me, friends, they got vineyards. Not as many as Southern California or of the San Joaquin Valley in California, but it's not as big a place. It certainly is filled with vineyards, and that is the thing that identifies the land at least. And I think he's speaking of the nation that occupies that land. Now he says, when the branch is yet tender, putteth forth leaves, ye know that summer's nigh. So likewise ye, when ye shall see all these things, know that it is near, even at the doors. Now this is the warning he gives to them. Verily I say unto you, this generation shall not pass till all these things be fulfilled. Now this generation could refer to the race, that is, the nation Israel, or it could refer to the generation then living. One generation of what, 20 years? I think they count about that. This takes place in a much briefer time than 20 years. My feeling is it could refer to either, but I much prefer that it refers to the race, that this nation will not pass away. Haman was never able to destroy them, neither was Pharaoh, and Hitler did not succeed, and today no dictator will be able to exterminate these people. God will see to that. Now he goes on, verse 35, to confirm it by saying, heaven and earth shall pass away, but my word shall not pass away. And he says, you can just underscore what I've said. because heaven and earth may pass away, but my words will not. And heaven and earth will pass away, and there'll be a new one. But the Word of God, He's not going to change it, friends. It's going to stand throughout the eternal ages. May add to it, but He's certainly not going to change what He's given to us. Verse 36, but of that day and hour knoweth no man, no, not the angels of heaven, but my Father only. And the important thing, the day and hour, although they know they're drawing near to the period, they cannot give the day nor the hour. And I'm of the opinion, since we've had so many in our day that try to pinpoint it, they'll have them in that day that'll try to even bring it down to the hour. And they'll know something is coming, but they'll not know at the moment it will come. Now he uses here the illustration of Noah in the past. But as the days of Noah were, so shall also the coming of the Son of Man be. He'll come in a day like the days of Noah. For as in the days that were before the flood, they were eating and drinking, marrying and giving in marriage, until the day that Noah entered into the ark, and knew not until the flood came and took them all away, so shall also the coming of the Son of Man be. Now, the days of Noah were days of gross immorality, days when every thought and imagination of man's heart was evil, and evil continually, we're told. But when our Lord says that as it was in the days of Noah, He just says that they were eating and drinking. Well, is there anything wrong with eating and drinking? I don't think so. I mean, we're told to whatever you do, whether it be to eat or drink, do to the glory of God. We can do that today. Why is that evil? Well, these people were not doing it to the glory of God. In fact, they were eating and drinking as if God did not exist. Like the little boy that was invited out for dinner, first time in his life. Of course, it was just next door, but to him it was a highlight. And his mother practically had to chain him all that day to keep him from making a beeline to go over the fence to go next door. And finally, why, the time came and she got him ready and washed his face, and he made a beeline to get next door. It was a new experience for him. He'd never been away from home on his own. And when they sat down at the table to eat, why, he had come out of a Christian home, and this was a non-Christian home, and so he just automatically, little fella, bowed his head. And all of a sudden, he discovered nothing was happening as far as returning thanks was concerned, but they sure were passing the food, and he didn't want to miss it. And he just opened his eyes and looked, and not having any inhibitions, he said, "Don't you folk here thank God for your food?" It was embarrassing for a moment. But the lady of the house said, "No," said, "we don't." Little fella thought a moment, and he said, "You're just like my dog," says, "you just start in." A lot of people today just start in, don't they? There are multitudes of people today sat down at their meal and will sit down three times a day, receive a meal that comes from the hand of God. And this year, we're told, 2.5 millions of people are going to starve to death in this world. But you and I have plenty today, and we have plenty, and the godless have plenty. Because God's not judging them today. They have plenty, and they're not thanking God. In the days of Noah, they'll be eating and drinking. Here they are right on the verge of the coming of Christ. They're living as if it's never going to take place, and there are people living like that today. And then he says they're marrying and giving in marriage. That is all right, isn't it, to be married? Well, they were acting as if God did not exist. Oh, I guess they had a church wedding, but it was very meaningless. It didn't mean a thing to them. And they did it right up to the day that Noah entered into the ark. They lived as if God did not exist. They did not believe that He was coming to this earth again. They were scorners. They ridiculed the fact that He's coming. They knew not until the flood came, took them all away. So shall also the coming of the Son of Man be. Then shall two be in the field. The one shall be taken and the other left. Two women shall be grinding at the mill. The one shall be taken and the other left. Now somebody said to me, "Well, preacher, you finally painted yourself into a corner. You said the church and the rapture's not in the Olivet Discourse, and look, here it is. There'll be two in the field. One will be taken and the other left. Women grinding at the mill. One will be taken, the other left." I have news for you. He's still not talking about the rapture. This is not the rapture. What makes you think it's the rapture? Well, it's one taken, the other left. Isn't that rapture? Oh, no, my friend, not at all. After all, what's he talking about? As it was in the days of Noah. Well, how was it in the days of Noah? Who was taken away and who was left? They knew not until the flood came and took them all away. What? Those that perished. This is no rapture of taking the church out of the world. This is removing from the earth by judgment those that are not going to enter the kingdom. One will be taken away, the other left. Left for what? To enter into the millennial kingdom. That's the picture that we have here. It's not rapture at all. Really, I didn't paint myself into a corner after all. Now will you notice verse 42? Watch therefore. Now that is the important word, watch therefore. And that, I think, is a little different than the watching that the child of God is to do today, looking for the Lord to come. Today it's a comforting hope. There's a note of fear, anxiety in that day. They'll say, would God it were night when it's morning. And they'll, would God it were morning when it's night. So that there's anxiety in that day, but today we're to wait for the Lord from heaven. Now, somebody's going to say, but you're splitting hairs, aren't you? Oh, no, I'm not. The word watch in the Old Testament, I've looked it up in Hebrew, and it has about 17 different meanings. And we have only one word, but actually watching today has different meanings altogether. Let me illustrate. Now, here's a man that's going to go deer hunting. And he goes with his gang at the usual time of the year, and he goes up to that same spot, and they camp out at night, get up the next morning, and he goes up, and right over the hogback on the hill at a trunk of an old tree that's down there, why, he takes his usual place, because the deer come across there, and he sits and waits. After a while, he hears a noise in a bush. He thinks it may be a deer, and he lifts his rifle, and he waits. And believe me, it better not even be a deer hunter, because he's apt to shoot him. But he's watching, you see, for a deer. Now, about 2 weeks later, you meet this same man down on the street at the main street corner in your town. And you see him there. He's looking down this street, looking down that street. And you know he's waiting for somebody. And he sure is watching. You go up to him and you say, well, who are you looking for? Oh, he says, my wife. She's 45 minutes late. You see, he's watching for a deer again, but it's different deer. But he's watching in a little different way. Before, he had his deer gun. Now, he sort of wishes he had it with him again. She's 45 minutes late, but it's against the law for him to shoot her in no open season. So he doesn't have his deer gun. He's watching in a different way, you see. Now, that's two different ways. Let me mention another. Suppose a month or two after that, you go to the hospital, and you pass a room, and you see him and his wife sitting there by a bedside of a little child. And the little child has a burning fever, and the doctor says the crisis will come about midnight, and they're watching. My friend, that's a different type of watching than watching for a deer or waiting for his wife on a corner. That's with anxiety. I think it's something like that. Watch therefore, for ye know not what hour your Lord doth come. But know this, that if the goodman of the house had known in what watch the thief would come, he would have watched and would not have suffered his house to be broken up. Therefore, be ye also ready, for in such an hour as ye know not, the Son of Man cometh. Who then is a faithful and wise servant, whom his Lord hath made ruler over his household, to give them meat in due season? Now, what he's doing in the rest of the Olivet Discourse are giving parables to illustrate the attitude of folk to his coming and what'll happen when he does come. Now, I'm going to drop down to chapter 25, because we must finish this chapter today in the Olivet Discourse, and I'll just have to hit high points here, as you can see. But the attitude of some will be that, well, my Lord delays his coming, so he just goes on living carelessly. Well, God's going to judge him when he comes. In other words, in that day, and this is a great principle, we ought to live our life in the light of the fact we're to stand in the presence of Christ. And did you notice I didn't say in light of the coming of Christ? Now, I don't care whether he's coming as 100 years from today or 1,000 years. You and I are to stand in his presence. And whether you're saved or lost, you're going to stand in his presence. If you're saved, you will have to give an account of your life to see whether you receive a reward. And if you're lost, you'll stand there to be judged. So every person should live his life in light of the fact he's to stand in the presence of the Lord. Now, that's the big emphasis here in the Olivet Discourse. Therefore, it has an application to us. But the interpretation, I trust we've made clear, is not for us. Now we come to chapter 25, and we read here this parable of the 10 virgins. Now, this is the basis of those who believe in what is known as the partial rapture, that only some will be taken out of the world. The partial rapture group made up of a lot of very fine people. When I first became pastor in Nashville, Tennessee, there was a wonderful Bible class there. And they supported me in getting Bible conferences into Nashville. And they had been taught from the beginning by a teacher who believed in the partial rapture. And very candidly, I feel the partial rapture ministers to spiritual snobbery. That is, I never met one of that group that didn't think he's with the five wise virgins. I never met a foolish virgin in all my life. They're all wise, that crowd. And as I talked with them and worked with them, I had a feeling that they were not sure that I was one of them. I'm sure that they could have classified me as one of the foolish ones. But it does lead to spiritual snobbery. Now, thank God, when the rapture takes place, every believer's going out. And we're all going out, nobody on the basis of merit. We're all leaving because of the grace of God. He saves us by grace. He keeps us by grace. He'll take us out of this world by grace. And when we've been there 10 million years, we'll be there by the grace of God, my friend. So that the 10 virgins do not refer to the church. It refers to the nation Israel. My friend, if you just let our Lord talk to these men who were his apostles with this background, they raised several questions, let him answer them. And don't make him talk to you about something altogether different. You're interrupting him, as it were. Let him say what he wants to say to those to whom he wants to say it, and lets us just listen, and the application is for us, but not the interpretation. Let's notice now. Then shall the kingdom of heaven be likened unto 10 virgins, which took their lamps and went forth to meet the bridegroom. Now, the Peshitta, which is not even a manuscript, it's what's known as an uncial, not a good one. The thing about it that makes it good, it's in the Syriac of that day, is that it certainly reveals the customs of the day. And I would not recommend it at all, but I would say that it reveals the customs of the day. Now, in that translation, they meet the bridegroom and the bride, so that he's coming from the marriage to the marriage supper. Now, those of you that were with me in Revelation know that I made the statement, tried to sustain it from Revelation, that the marriage takes place in heaven. The marriage supper takes place on this earth. And I'd like to refer you to a statement in the Gospel of Luke that I'm sure illustrates this in Luke, the 12th chapter, verse 35. Here, again, he's giving warnings and parables, and he says, let your loins be girded about and your lights burning, and ye yourselves like unto men that wait for their Lord when he will return from the wedding, that when he cometh and knocketh, they may open unto him immediately. Now, you see, the wedding has taken place. The bride is with him. And, of course, if he's coming from the wedding here in the Gospel of Luke, the bride's with him. No man ever went on a honeymoon by himself. If he did, it wasn't a honeymoon. And so here, it's the bridegroom that's bringing the bride with him. And they're waiting on earth for him to come. You see, while the great tribulation is going on the earth, why, he's yonder in heaven with the church. And he's coming now with the church. And we find that five of them were wise, five were foolish. This is the attitude toward his coming now to the earth. They that were foolish took their lamps, took no oil with them. But the wise took oil in their vessels with their lamps. Now, I believe that the oil is the Spirit of God. And I think, again, in that day, as it was in his day, there'll be a lot of phonies. He called them hypocrites. They'll have a lamp, but no oil. While the bridegroom tarried, they all slumbered and slept. And at midnight, there was a cry made, behold, the bridegroom cometh, go ye out to meet him. Then all those virgins arose, trimmed their lamps. They all slept, but some were genuine, you see. Some had oil. The others did not have the Holy Spirit. Now, I believe that that is the interpretation of this. And he concludes it by saying, verse 13, "Watch therefore, for ye know neither the day nor the hour wherein the Son of Man cometh." And it's the day nor the hour now, you see, not the year or the century. The day and the hour. And the attitude during this period is to watch. That is the important thing for them to do. Now he has another parable. Verse 14, "The kingdom of heaven is as a man traveling into a far country, called his own servants, delivered unto them his goods. One he gave 5 talents, 2 talents, 1 talent. Every man, according to his several ability, straightway took his journey." Now the key to this, of course, and it's for that day, I think the pounds that he gives in the Gospel of Luke is more applicable to us today, but there's a great principle in both of them, of course. He's judging every man according to his ability, and he's to use the talents. Now, the talent is not a talent. It may be that God has given you a wonderful open door, and candidly, friends, you don't know how many times I have to go to the Lord and tell him that I want to use it, whether I'm 1 talent, 2 talent, I don't know which it is, but whatever it is, I sure want to use it right. I don't want to put it in the napkin. I don't want to sit on the sideline. I don't want to bury my talent. There's a great principle here in light of the fact you're going to stand in his presence and have to give an account. Now, I'll have to leave off there today. I did not quite finish even today this wonderful Olivet Discourse. We conclude it next time and go into chapter 26. Until then, may God richly bless you, my beloved.
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0: Pastor John Randall looks forward to the day when Jesus will reign for 1,000 years.
1: The Bible speaks of the conditions during the millennial reign, check this out, as perfect, both physically and spiritually. Can't even imagine what that would be like. It's like going back to the Garden of Eden, where everything's perfect, the way God intended it to be. It's a time of peace, the Bible says. It's a time of joy, a time of comfort. Oh, it's also a time of obedience, holiness, truth, the knowledge of God. That's what it's going to be like during the millennial reign of Christ.
0: In the book of Genesis, we read about the Garden of Eden, and some of us have wondered how great that would be to experience paradise on earth. Well, if you're a Christian, that is in your future. You see, after Jesus returns, paradise will be restored on planet earth for 1,000 years. Now, what is that going to be like? You're about to find out today on A Daily Walk as Pastor John Randall opens Revelation chapter 20. We'll also observe the final standoff with Satan and a judgment that awaits those who have rejected Christ.
1: First of all, we see that a key is mentioned. And that signifies the angel's authority. He has the keys. That's authority.

this, he has the key to what is called the bottomless pit, also referred to in the Bible as the abyss. The word appears 7 times in Revelation. It is a temporary holding place of torment for demonic spirits. It's not the lake of fire. That's the permanent place they end up. But the abyss is a temporary place of torment. And the angel with the key also comes with a chain in his hands. He takes hold of the dragon, that's a word for the devil, and the serpent of old. That takes us back to the disguise in Genesis chapter 3 when he deceived Eve. And the word Satan, used 53 times in the Bible, and it means adversary, takes hold of him, binds him, and places him in the abyss. 6 things happen. Lays hold of the dragon, binds him for 1,000 years, casts him into the abyss, shuts him up, sets a seal upon him that renders him inactive. But then it says he's going to release him at the end of the 1,000 years. Now, folks, you know currently that the devil is not bound. He is destructively active. He isn't even hiding what he's doing anymore. The devil is more blatant than he has ever been. He knows that his time is short. He knows that he's already lost. However, he seeks to take as many souls to hell as he possibly can. It was Charles Spurgeon that said, "How valuable are the souls of men and women if both Satan and God are fighting for them?" There's nothing more valuable than your soul this morning, friend. The Bible says, "What will a man give in exchange for his soul?" There's nothing more valuable. And God is fighting for your soul today. Some of you hang in the balance of eternity, whether you're going to be in heaven or hell, and Christ is interceding. And there's a battle going on for you, and people are praying for you that you would be saved. And before this time is over here, I'm going to give you that opportunity to respond to Christ. But the devil is active, and the Bible tells us to be aware of the activity. But one day, this adversary who's been corrupting and destroying creation since the very beginning will be incarcerated for 1,000 years, or what we call the millennium. But then it says, this is kind of interesting, at the end, verse 3, after he is bound, he will be released for a little while. And you think, why? What's up with that? Why would you let him out? Can't we just end it? I mean, 1,000 years isn't long enough. Let's go eternity. How about that? Why 1,000 years? It's a question that's asked. Folks, listen. During the 1,000-year reign of Christ, mankind will be given a second chance. A second chance to live in a perfect environment without the influence of evil and wickedness. It's hard to imagine that. But that's what's coming. And mankind will be given a chance to once again choose a relationship with God. Not us in our glorified bodies. We're talking about those who will repopulate the earth during the millennium. Those during that 1,000 years. And they'll be given a chance. But then following this, we'll see in a moment that the devil will be released temporarily one final time. But what else happens during the millennium reign? First of all, the binding of Satan. But here's the second thing that takes place. In verses 4 through 6, the blessing of the saints. The binding of Satan, he's bound for 1,000 years. Then there is the blessing of the saints. Look at verse 4. And I saw thrones, and they sat on them, and judgment was committed to them. And then I saw the souls of those who had been beheaded for the witness to Jesus and for the word of God, who hadn't worshipped the beast or his image, and had not received his mark on their foreheads or on their hands, and they lived and reigned with Christ. Notice, for, again, 1,000 years. The first thing that the Apostle John sees are these thrones and those people who were ruling from them. The thrones represent a position of authority, and those seated upon the thrones are ruling and reigning with Jesus Christ. Who are those people who are going to be ruling and reigning with Jesus Christ? Well, for one thing, we know that the apostles will be ruling and reigning with Christ. Jesus told them this in Matthew chapter 19 and verse 28. Jesus said to them, "Assuredly I say to you that in the regeneration, when the Son of Man sits on his throne in his glory, you who have followed me will also sit on 12 thrones judging the 12 tribes of Israel." So we know that the apostles are going to be judging with the Lord and reigning with him. But we also know that believers will also be reigning with Christ. You remember that Jesus said, we read it in Revelation chapter 3 in verse 21. Jesus said, "To him who overcomes, I will grant to sit with me on my throne as I also overcame and sat down with my Father on his throne." Believers are going to rule and reign with Christ. When the Apostle Paul was writing to the church in Corinth, his first epistle, they had a lot of problems in that church. And Paul told them about

being able to make wise judgments here on the earth, because they were going to judge one day in the future in eternity. When he said to them in 1 Corinthians chapter 6, he said, don't you know that the saints are going to judge the world? And if the world will be judged by you, are you unworthy to judge in the smallest things? And then he said this, do you not know that we shall judge angels? How much more things that pertain to this life? So the Apostle John observes, the apostles are going to reign with Christ. Believers are going to reign with Christ. But then he also tells us of another group in verse 4. Those, I saw the souls of those who were beheaded for their witness to Jesus and for the word of God, and they hadn't worshiped the beast or his image. Folks, those that missed the rapture of the church, but came to faith in Christ during the tribulation period, they're going to have to be martyred for their faith. And they will be by the Antichrist for their refusal to receive the mark on their hand or on their forehead. And they will also be numbered among those who are going to reign with Christ in his reign upon the earth for 1,000 years. Guys, essentially what we're told here is that resurrected saints, believers from all ages, are going to rule and reign with Christ during the millennium. And these things and more will take place during this time. You say, well, where are we going to be ruling and reigning from? Can I put in for somewhere right now? Is there a spot that I can apply for? No, he'll assign it to you when you get there. But nonetheless, we're going to rule and reign with Christ. But I want you to see something, and this is really, really important for you. And that is right here in verses 5 and 6. There are a couple of words that you don't want to miss. The words first resurrection and second death. Pay close attention right here, folks. Verse 5, but to the rest of the dead did not live again until the 1,000 years were finished. This is the first resurrection. Blessed and holy is he who has part in the first resurrection. Over such the second death has no power, but they shall be priests of God and of Christ and shall reign with him 1,000 years. The familiar New Testament word for resurrection found here in verses 5 and 6 occurs 40 times in the New Testament. And this word, almost every time it is used, refers to a bodily resurrection, a physical resurrection. And the Bible describes for us two resurrections. One resurrection for the just, for the believers in Jesus Christ. Another resurrection for the unjust, for the unbeliever. The resurrection of the believer unto eternal life and glorification. The resurrection for the non-believer is unto eternal death and condemnation. Friend, I want to ask you a question before we proceed. What resurrection are you going to have? Which one will you participate in? Here's how you know. What you do with the resurrection of Jesus will determine what resurrection you have. Whether you believe it and confess it, or you deny it and reject it, will determine what resurrection you experience when you come to the end of your life. But John mentions here the first resurrection, and he identifies those who participate in it as blessed and holy. This resurrection of the just referred to in Luke's gospel. The resurrection of life referred to in John chapter 5, verse 29. And one of the main blessings of being a part of the first resurrection is that the second death, which refers to the lake of fire, has no power on you. There's no way you'll ever see it. So the question is, what is the first resurrection and how do I become a part of it? Folks, listen, the first resurrection, listen carefully, is not a one-time event, but it describes an order of resurrections. There is a timeline attached to it. You say, what do you mean? The first resurrection takes place in various stages. The first resurrection began with Jesus Christ. Jesus was the first of the first resurrection. He was the first one to be raised from the dead with a glorified, resurrected body. In fact, the Bible tells us in 1 Corinthians chapter 15, verse 20, concerning this, it says, but now Christ is risen from the dead and has become the first fruits, the first one of more to come who have fallen asleep. He's the first one. The first resurrection started with Christ's resurrection. And all the resurrections after your loved ones, that are with Christ, they're going to be part of that resurrection. We're all part of that first resurrection. Christ was raised from the dead, and that resurrection was the starting point of the process of the first resurrection. All those who believe in Christ are part of that resurrection. And the event that divides the first and second resurrection seems to be the millennial kingdom.
And the last of the righteous who participate in the first resurrection, they reign with Christ for 1,000 years. Those who are part of this resurrection are spared the second death. Why? Because they believed in Christ's resurrection. And so because he lives, they too shall live. And the second death has no part in their life. They are escaping that. Listen, let me put it to you in a way that you can understand if you don't already. If you are born once, you will die twice. That is, you are born physically into this world, you will die physically, and you will die the second death. But if you are born twice, you only die once. That is, you are born physically into this world, and then you are born again spiritually by receiving Christ. You only die once. You are a part of the first resurrection. Friend, listen, I encourage you to be born again if you have not yet been born again. Because if you are, you'll never see the lake of fire. You only see the glory of heaven. If you're born twice, this planet is the most of hell that you'll ever see. But if you're not born twice, this is the most of heaven you'll ever see. I want to encourage you today to receive Christ. In a few moments, I'm going to give you that chance. But John goes on to say, this is what it's going to be like. We're going to rule and reign with Christ. But again, well, what exactly is going to happen? What are we going to be doing, Pastor John? Well, you'd have to read other passages of Scripture to find out what life is going to be like during the millennial reign. And it's much different than we're experiencing it right now. And I want to highlight a few things for you. First of all, the Bible speaks of the conditions during the millennial reign. Check this out. As perfect, both physically and spiritually. Can't even imagine what that would be like. It's like going back to the Garden of Eden, where everything's perfect the way God intended it to be. It's a time of peace, the Bible says. It's a time of joy, a time of comfort. Oh, it's also a time of obedience, holiness, truth, the knowledge of God. That's what it's going to be like during the millennial reign of Christ. Christ is going to rule as king, and Jerusalem is going to be the political center of the world. Israel becomes a focal point of the world. It'll be the leading nation of the earth. And in the center of Israel will be the mountain of the Lord's house, and the temple will be its capital of the government of the Messiah. Right now we have a capital in D.C. and our nation flows there. Oh, listen, in the millennial reign of Christ, Christ is ruling and his capital is in Jerusalem, and all the nations flow there, and he rules over all. Can you fathom what that is? That's what the Bible says is going to happen. That's why there's so much tension in Israel all the time. Why is there so much tension? Because that is the spot from where Christ returns and he rules and reigns, the Bible says. And that's why you see so much tension, which, by the way, last week we talked about it. It was an amazing thing that just occurred last week. Jewish people were allowed to go onto Temple Mount for the first time and pray as long as they pray silently. Oh, that hasn't happened before. I mean, that is something significant if you're not aware of it. That's big news, friend, as it relates to the prophetic nature of things in this world. Keep looking up. But also during the millennium, Christ will rule as king. And during the millennium, the citizens of the earth will acknowledge and submit to the lordship of Jesus. It'll be a time of perfectly administered righteousness on the earth. The government will be on his shoulders. Again, I know where we live right now and what's going on in the world, really hard to picture that, but this is what it's going to be. That's why the future is so bright. Our future is as bright as the promises found in God's word, and his promises are yes and amen to everybody who believes. During the millennial reign of Christ, the Bible says there will be no more war. There'll be no more conflicts between nations. That's hard to fathom, but that's what it's going to be like. And this is interesting. During the millennial reign, you might like this. During the millennial reign, the way that animals relate to each other and to humans is transformed. So what are you talking about, Pastor John? The Bible says that a little child, like little Rayleigh today, a little child will be safe and able to lead a wolf, a leopard, or a young lion, or a bear. The Bible says this in Isaiah chapter 11. The wolf shall dwell with the lamb. That's a different relationship. The leopard is going to lie down with the young goat. Normally wouldn't lie down with it, but would eat it. The calf and the young lion and the fatling together. And listen to this, a little child shall lead them. A completely different environment in this world as a result of Christ reigning. The millennium is a time of purity and devotion to God. And during the millennium, there's going to be a rebuilt temple, a restored temple service on the millennial earth as a memorial to God's work in the past.
believers in their resurrected bodies, given responsibilities to rule and reign with Christ in their faithful service. But following this ruling and reigning for 1,000 years comes one final standoff with the devil. And that brings us to verse 7. Look with me now. Verse 7. And when the 1,000 years are expired, Satan will be loosed out of prison. He shall go out to deceive the nations, which are in the four quarters of the earth, Gog and Magog, to gather them together for battle, and the number of whom is as the sand of the sea. And they went up on the breadth of the earth and compassed the camp of the saints about and the beloved city, and fire came down from God out of heaven and devoured them. So it's really not even a battle. It's like, it's 1,000 years up. Yep, today's the day. All right, let out the serpent. And then he goes and he deceives the world, and those who had rebellion, he gathers them together. And they fight against God, and fire comes down and devours. It's really the end of the story. Satan deceived them that have been born during that 1,000-year reign of Christ, who never really had the opportunity to express rebellion against God. Listen, guys, God doesn't force a relationship on you. He knocks at the door of your heart and desires a relationship, but he'll never force it on you. And so Satan is allowed to, according to God's sovereign plan, to be released temporarily. And if people want to side with him, they can. But God is forever exonerated. They'll never be saying, well, I never lived in a perfect environment. Oh, you did for 1,000 years and you were blessed. And yet the devil comes and deceives them, and some of them will gather together to fight against the Lord. But that battle ends quickly. And then what follows, verse 10, and this is glorious. It says, and the devil that deceived them was cast into the lake of fire and brimstone, where the beast and the false prophet are and shall be tormented day and night forever and ever. Devil, done, over, finished. Man, what a day that's going to be. Wow. A life with no adversary. It'd be a different place, and it will be. A final judgment will come, and there the devil will be destroyed. But folks, if you go on to that next verse, I want you to see this, because here's where it comes to a climactic moment here. It says in verse 11, then John sees a great white throne and him who sat on it, from whose face the earth and heaven fled away, and there was found no place for them. And I saw the dead, small and great, standing before God, and the books were open, and another book was open, which is the book of life. And the dead were judged according to their works by the things which were written in the books. And the sea gave up the dead who were in it. And death and Hades delivered up the dead who were in them. And they were judged, each according to his works. Then death and Hades were cast into the lake of fire. This is the second death. And anyone not found written in the book of life was cast into the lake of fire. Folks, the Bible tells us that there are two judgments, one for the believer and one for the non-believer. The judgment for the believer is where we stand before the Lord. It's called the Bema Seat, and he rewards us for the life that we have lived for his glory. He rewards us for the life that we lived in his name. It's not a judgment to condemnation. It's a judgment to accommodation. It's not something you have to be afraid of. It's something that you can embrace. God rewards you for the life that you've lived for Christ by his grace through the power of his Holy Spirit. But then there's a second judgment that John refers to here. It's called the Great White Throne Judgment. And that's where all of those who have rejected Christ, chose not to believe in him, confess him as Lord and Savior, will stand before God. And the Bible says that books, plural, will be opened. And God will look at the record. And he has a book, singular, called the Book of Life. And anybody whose name is not found written in that Book of Life will end up with the devil, with the Antichrist, with the demons for eternity in a place called the lake of fire. This isn't an allegory, friends. This is literal. Jesus spoke more about hell than he did about heaven in his ministry. And the reason is he didn't want people to go there. In fact, he didn't want people to go there so much that he went and died to save people so they wouldn't have to go there. That's why Jesus came. But this is the judgment, the great white throne judgment. And here's the thing. People think, they don't think about this. What's going to happen? 1 second. After you stop breathing, where will you be? What will follow? Have you thought that long? Have you actually considered your eternal destiny? This is so critical. This is so important. John tells us there are going to be people standing before God, and when the books are open, that they will be separated from God. Jesus will be the judge.
He wants to be your Savior. But if you reject Him, then one day you'll stand before Him as judge.

0: The dead, small and great, stand before the Lord, and they are judged, and they're separated from him for all of eternity. Jesus said, depart from me, I never knew you, you who practice lawlessness, to a place prepared for the devil and his angels. Listen, hell was created, the lake of fire was created for the devil and his angels, but people who choose to side with the devil and his angels end up with him. But again, folks, listen, that's why Jesus came, because God so loved the world. He didn't want anybody to go there. Hey, listen, he wants you to be part of this millennial reign of Christ, coming back with him, ruling and reigning. That's his desire for you. But the question is, will you respond to that? Will you receive him? What kind of judgment will you experience? What kind of resurrection will you experience? It all depends on what you do with the resurrection of Jesus Christ. Are you just simply born once and going to die twice? Are you going to be born twice and die once? It's up to you. God gives you the choice, but he loves you and he's beckoning you, and the Spirit is seeking to draw you and convict you of sin to turn to Christ, to be saved. And if that's something you want, because the Lord wants you, he wants you. It's just a question of, do you want him? And only you can answer that question. And today could be your day to receive salvation, to respond to the love of God. Friends, you will stand before God. One day, we will stand before God. And you will either hear him say, well done, good and faithful servant, enter into the joy of the Lord. Or he'll say, depart from me, I never knew you. What will you hear? What will you experience? What you do today will determine what happens then. What you do with Jesus here and now will determine what happens then and there. And so I challenge you, I love you, I encourage you, I beseech you, as the Bible says, turn to Christ. Turn to Christ and be saved. Repent of your sin. And the Lord will change your life. He'll forgive you. He'll cleanse you. You'll have the hope of heaven and your guilt will be taken away.
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2: From the heart of our nation's capital in Washington, D.C., bringing compelling interviews, insightful analysis, taking you beyond the headlines and sound bites into conversations with our nation's leaders and newsmakers, all from a biblical worldview. Sitting in for Tony is today's host, Jody Heiss.
3: Meta's business model can be summed up in four simple parts. Hook the users, hold them for as long as they can, harvest their data, and then hide the truth from the public when making public statements.
4: That was California Deputy Attorney General Megan O'Neill earlier today speaking at a big trial examining the impact of social media on children's health. Welcome to this Tuesday, August 18th edition of Washington Watch. I'm your host, Jody Heiss, filling in today for Tony Perkins. So glad to have you with us for the next hour. Coming up on the program today, that major trial that I just mentioned in California is highlighting the harms of social media and excessive screen use on children and young people. The issue has also gotten the attention of Congress. Indiana Congresswoman Erin Houchin, who's a member of the House Energy and Commerce Committee, has introduced legislation aimed at addressing these concerns, and she'll be joining us shortly to discuss what needs to be done to better protect our children online. And should we be free to speak openly about the dignity of the unborn and the realities of abortion? Well, that question is at the center of a legal dispute after Amplify Legal, which is a pro-abortion organization, sent a cease and desist letter to Live Action. Peter Breen, who's the executive vice president and head of litigation at the Thomas More Society, will be joining us to explain that important case, the free speech issues that are involved, and what all this could potentially mean for the pro-life movement. And then Dr. Mark Tooley, president of the Institute on Religion and Democracy, will be joining us for a very important worldview discussion. So all that and more is straight ahead on today's edition of Washington Watch. Let's begin with a major legal battle in California. Meta is now facing a significant legal battle over the way Facebook and Instagram have been designed for young users. There are now 29 states accusing the company of putting profits ahead of children's safety. Joining us now to get us kicked off is Washington Stand reporter Casey Harper. Casey, thanks for joining us. Let's start off with what are these 29 states saying and what's at stake in all of this?
5: Yeah, well, thanks, Jody. These states have some pretty big accusations against Meta, saying that they designed Facebook and Instagram to keep kids hooked and to boost their own profits. Now, they say the platforms can contribute to mental health issues like anxiety and depression, among other things. But Meta, they say, also misled parents about the safety concerns. Here's what a mother in front of the court in Oakland, California, said about the harms that social media caused her daughter.
6: Meta and others have built empires on exploitation, and they hide behind outdated laws while families like mine live with the heart-wrenching consequences.
5: Now, Meta strongly denies those claims, and they say

0: They want people to have a positive experience on their platforms. They also, it's worth noting that the states could seek penalties approaching $1.4 trillion, Jody, although the numbers that we've seen indicate the real figure will be closer to $200 billion, and this trial is expected to last about 6 weeks.
1: Indeed, a very, very important case developing there. Let's turn now to some of the primary elections taking place on particularly Florida and Alaska. In Florida, we're also seeing, by the way, a big push from progressive and democratic socialist candidates. So what can we expect from these races today, Casey?
0: Yeah, those democratic socialist cases are becoming more and more common, aren't they? But the one that you referenced is getting attention in South Florida. Democratic socialist Oliver Larkin is challenging the, moderate, but the less socialist Democratic Congressman Jared Moskowitz. Now, Larkin's running on a socialist platform, Medicare for All, defunding ICE, and by the way, ending U.S. aid to Israel. And he's criticizing Moskowitz as being too close to the political establishment. Now, Florida's governor's race is another major contest, of course, worth watching. It has 11 Republicans competing for the nomination, but Trump-endorsed Representative Byron Donalds does have that boost from the president. Now, these primaries could give voters a clearer sense of where both parties are headed overall, with less than 3 months to go before the general election, Jody.
1: All right, let's turn to some international news, the latest on the conflict with Iran. Hopes for negotiation, frankly, in a peace deal between the U.S. and Iran appear to be fading. What are you hearing about all this?
0: Yeah, Jody, you and I cover this every day, and there's not a lot of optimism right now. President Trump said there are no talks with Iran right now, despite earlier comments from his envoy, which suggested that there were some negotiations ongoing. But the temporary ceasefire notably has now expired, and an Iranian official says the country is moving toward a more aggressive military posture. And the Strait of Hormuz, of course, is front and center here. President Trump says it's open. However, shipping traffic through there remains very limited, Jody.
1: All right, Casey, as always, thank you for getting us kicked off. We appreciate it a great deal. I want to go ahead now and turn our attention to a pro-abortion group attempting to silence a pro-life organization that's been publishing the abortion stories of individuals who choose to make those public. And joining us now to discuss this is Peter Breen. He's Executive Vice President and Head of Litigation at the Thomas More Society, which is representing this pro-life organization, Live Action, which many of you are familiar with. Peter, welcome back to Washington Watch. Always a great thing to have you. Let's talk about this case. What's going on here?
2: Well, and this pro-abortion group, which is funded by the George Soros Network, decided to threaten Live Action, which does a lot of great pro-life news gathering. They have a full news operation. And what Live Action had been doing was really digging in to the claims of the abortion advocates who are trying to use difficult abortion stories to try to wipe away all of the abortion laws in the various states that are still pro-life. And so they threatened Live Action with this major lawsuit on behalf of 13 different clients. It was a 14-page letter that they had issued with all sorts of invective. And it came down to this, though. They wanted Live Action to stop using the word kill in connection with abortion. But of course, it's an uncomfortable word. But what are you doing in an abortion? You are killing a living human being. And again, uncomfortable, but certainly true and well within the First Amendment rights of Live Action and any pro-life group to be able to use that word and say very clearly that abortion is killing.
1: Yeah, you mentioned the First Amendment. I mean, at the end of the day, that's really what this case is all about. This is a legal threat against the First Amendment, isn't it?
2: Absolutely. And it really, the point here, we put it in our letter, they're trying to silence pro-life speech. They don't have a problem with the falsity. So they're claiming for defamation. And what is defamation? You've got to make a false statement of fact against someone that lowers their standing in the community. Well, if Live Action is making true statements, which is abortion is killing, where is the actual harm? No one. And so, the other side, though, they're threatening lawsuits in multiple states. So starting with Wisconsin, but then they've got Texas and a variety of other states. So it's really something with this multi-hundred-million-dollar Soros-funded organization trying to scare a group like Live Action into silence.
1: So go with us a little bit further. Explain to us, like, what are some of the stories that Live Action have been publishing?
2: Well, for instance, they published a story on Kate Cox, who was a Texas resident who was using her personal abortion story to try to get politicians elected, the president elected, or, you know, get the other, the pro-abortion presidential candidate elected. You've got folks that attended the State of the Union address, spoke at the Democratic National Convention. And, I mean, they put their most intimate details of their lives out into the public. Well, what's their complaint? Well, you decided to report on it and actually poke holes in some of the statements that were made by some of these folks. And so it's one of these things where, hey, you jump into politics with both feet. You can't then complain when someone goes, well, you know, your story doesn't necessarily add up. Or, gosh, you know, you're saying, you know, you've had this particular situation. Why do all of the abortion laws of your particular state need to be wiped off the books so that there could be abortion to the moment of birth under any circumstances? And so that's what Live Action did. Really, just good, hard journalism instead of, you know, some sort of defamation or, you know, making false statements about people that would lower their standing in the community.
1: So I understand this group, this pro-abortion group, has some connections that are worth noting. Can you tell us about some of that?
2: Right. Well, and this is a new legal group called Amplify. So think about it. Lawyers are usually you just want to win in court. That's your point. You know, keep your clients out of trouble. Well, these folks want to amplify the storytellers. So that's not legal. That's public relations. That's marketing. And so what we've done is we're in court lawyers. So we went very carefully through their letter and we decided to, you know, pick apart the various, you know, the lack of legal support for their claims. But they are this part of this group called Abortion in America, which was founded by the late Cecile Richards of fame, you know, Planned Parenthood fame. And again, it's part of this another group called Hopewell Fund, which is in the George Soros network of entities. And it's really, again, a lot of dark money. I mean, we're talking hundreds of millions of dollars every year being fed into these funds by various left-wing billionaires and, again, dark money groups.
1: So I guess on the surface is could be somewhat obvious, but what is the significance potentially of this development for the pro-life community as a whole?
2: Well, it's certainly something where the other side, again, they're trying to silence us. They picked the wrong organization to go after, though. Live Action is not going to back down. We, obviously, as their lawyers, are not going to back down. And we're used to fighting big, you know, very powerful entities. And that, so that's not, it's nothing new for us. But their particular efforts, really, I mean, they just want us to stop talking. So it's gone from trying to win the argument to now just silence your opponents. And so we are not going to let that happen. If they decide to sue, well, it's going to be a long day at the office for them, because we've got a good track record of being able to, you know, stick through long, difficult lawsuits and win. So we put all of that in our letter. We noted that, and frankly, we had actually already won a case where a major multinational corporation had sued Created Equal, which is another pro-life group, for using the word killing in connection with abortion. And we beat back, they were represented by the former United States Attorney for the Northern District of Illinois, so a very prominent guy. And we beat them anyway. So we have no fear going in against this particular opponent. And so hopefully they will rethink their position and decide to go find something else to do.
1: Yeah, you know, the old adage, if you can't beat them, silence them. We're seeing this trend, it seems, on so many fronts. We've only got about 30 seconds or so, but just kind of break down for where is this going? What's going to happen with this?
2: Well, look, you know, when a bully confronts you in the schoolyard, you've got to stand up for yourself and you've got to, you know, you've got to strike back. And so we've done that to make sure that that they know they can't silence our folks. And if they want to go to court, they're going to lose. So that really is the best way to deal with these sorts of attacks. And that's what we're going to keep doing. You know, and again, we're very honored at Thomas More Society to be representing Live Action and to keep them reporting in a good, hard, fair manner about pro-life news.
1: Thank you so much for joining us today. Peter Breen, Executive Vice President and Head of Litigation at the Thomas More Society. All right, friends, coming up, we are going to talk about yet another very important court hearing that's challenging the dangerous gender policies coming out of Washington State. So stay with us. This is Big News. We'll be right back.
3: America, what formed the fabric of our freedom? What stitched together the hearts of those that fastened the stars and stripes? 250 years ago, our founding fathers penned the invisible words woven within every heart, that all men are created equal, that they are endowed by their Creator with certain unalienable rights, that among these are life, liberty, and the pursuit of happiness. Unite with others who will pledge to defend these eternal truths today at Family Research Council's Pray Vote Stand Summit, September 24th to the 26th at Cornerstone Chapel outside Washington, D.C. In 1776, our country declared independence in reliance upon divine providence. 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
5: As president of the College of New Jersey, now known as Princeton University, John Witherspoon taught 10 cabinet members, 60 members of Congress, 13 governors, 3 Supreme Court justices, Vice President Aaron Burr, and President James Madison. As a Presbyterian minister, Witherspoon was the only active clergyman to sign the Declaration of Independence. He was a gifted preacher and writer who let his faith direct his political activism, often voicing the link between earthly liberty and spiritual liberty. Witherspoon argued there is not a single instance in history in which civil liberty was lost and religious liberty preserved entire. President John Adams said of Witherspoon, he was a true son of liberty, but first he was the son of the cross. Witherspoon's views on man's sinfulness from birth influenced his belief that self-government was only possible with checks and balances, a belief he passed on to his student, James Madison, father of the Constitution. Witherspoon helped form the vision many of our founding fathers held to: no republic without liberty, no liberty without virtue, and no virtue without religion. And with that, Witherspoon became a cornerstone in America's foundation of faith.
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1: Welcome back to Washington Watch. I'm Jody Heiss, filling in for Tony. Thanks so much for joining us today. All right, earlier today, a federal district court heard the case of a teenage female wrestler who was sexually assaulted by a male athlete during a girls-only wrestling tournament in Washington. The state officials had directed this female wrestler, Callie Keeler, to take the mat against someone she thought was a female, but ended up it was a male. And then officials took 53 days to report the sexual assault to law enforcement. Well, now Callie and her mother are asking the courts to make girls' sports safe again. And so we want to know now, how did the hearing go today? And joining us with an update is Suzanne Beecher. She's the legal counsel for the Center for Conscious Initiatives at Alliance Defending Freedom, and ADF is the one representing Callie and her mother in this case. Suzanne, welcome back to Washington Watch. Let's begin with just fill us in a little bit about Callie and what happened to her last December.
7: Yeah, so Callie is a high school wrestler. She just finished her sophomore year, and last December, as a 15-year-old wrestler, early in the season, she unknowingly wrestled a male athlete who was identifying as female and competing in the girls' wrestling category. And during the wrestling match, on the mat, she was sexually assaulted by her opponent, and You can see there's video footage of it. She's calling out to her mom as it's happening, but her mom doesn't know the situation either until after, when Callie comes sobbing to her and explains what had happened. So they promptly reported this to the school officials, but it wasn't, like you said, reported to law enforcement, as is required by school policy and by law, until almost 60 days later. So we have filed a case on behalf of Callie and her mom to make sure that this doesn't happen to any other girl.
1: So what has happened since then? Tell us that.
7: Yeah, so since then, we've actively been working with the school officials trying to get supportive measures in place. So what the hearing today was on was a motion for a preliminary injunction. So what specifically was being requested and considered by the court today was Callie's request to transfer schools, because now she has a lawsuit against the school officials, and actually criminal charges have been brought against two of those officials at her school. So she's experiencing a hostile environment, which we imagine will only get worse. So that's one part of the request. The other one is a request that she not be placed against male athletes in her school sports this coming school year, or if that's not possible, that she at least be given the chance to opt out. The school has refused to make these very reasonable accommodations to allow Callie, who's now experienced sexual assault during a school sport, to at least have that comfort of knowing that she's not going to unknowingly be placed against a male athlete. So we're requesting that the court will also require that measure to afford her protection.
1: Yeah, this is a very reasonable request. And that brings me to a point here. This assault was not a fluke. This actually was the outcome, the product of policy. Isn't that correct?
7: So that's correct, that Washington has a policy of keeping parents and female athletes in the dark about who they're competing against, which is troublesome in any sport, but particularly problematic and harmful in a sport like wrestling, where there's intimate physical contact. So to have a girl on the wrestling mat in this, you know, very intense sport without even getting the opportunity to consent to wrestling an athlete of the opposite sex is egregious. Like we talked about, Callie and her mom asked that, consistent with the parental rights, you know, the fundamental parental rights to help protect her daughter, that they at least be given the option to know and to consent to the situation at hand. And the school has refused to do that. So we're hoping that the court will recognize this right in this very reasonable request to help protect Callie.
1: So what about the hearing today? How did that go?
7: So we were honored to represent Callie and her mom at the hearing today. The judge asked some very thoughtful questions of both sides, and he seemed to understand the urgency of the situation. School is starting in just a couple of weeks, and it's critical that Callie know what the situation will be if she's able to compete and where she'll be able to go to school. So we appreciated that he seemed to really appreciate that this is a very time-sensitive issue and will act promptly on that.
1: I think it's worth noting that the U.S. Department of Education's Office for Civil Rights opened an investigation into this school district earlier in the year. What are you hoping will come from that?
7: That's right. So we have been very grateful that the administration has seen the importance of this issue and the harm that's happening to female athletes, and particularly to Callie. You know, they were very prompt in responding by filing this investigation. So we're hoping that that will also help encourage Washington officials to do their duty and to help protect the girls who are entrusted to them, rather than having these policies that keep them and their parents in the dark and put them in situations that can lead to harms like what happened to Callie, which never should have happened, should never have happened to her, and should never happen again.
1: So what needs to happen next?
7: Well, we're hopeful that the court will rule in favor of Callie's request to get this, either the opportunity to compete in sports safely and fairly, or the right to at least opt out if a male athlete will be competing against her, and also the opportunity to transfer so she can escape the hostile environment that she's currently experiencing at school. From a litigation perspective, that's the most imminent decision that's coming out, and then the case will be considered more broadly, looking at several issues, including the larger policy issue of whether Washington's policy of allowing males to compete in girls' sports is a violation of Title IX.
1: Well, unfortunately, we're seeing more and more of this type of thing across the country. If those who are watching or listening to us right now need help, where can they go?
7: We encourage anyone to reach out at adflegal.org. We have an easy form to fill out where you can request to be put in contact with a member of our team, and we can just take it from there.
1: As always, we are deeply appreciative, Suzanne Beecher, Legal Counsel at Alliance Defending Freedom, for joining us and for all the incredible work that each of you at ADF do. We appreciate it. Thanks for joining us today.
7: Thank you for having me.
1: All right. We've got much more to cover as Washington Watch continues to unfold. I started the program out by sharing a huge case that's developing on Meta and what's happening with children. Well, we're going to go a little bit further into that when we come back from the break, and Indiana Congresswoman Erin Houchin will be joining us to talk about protecting kids in the digital space as Meta is facing this major trial. So stay with us. We'll be back.
8: When in the course of human events, it becomes necessary for one people to dissolve the political bands which have connected them with another, and to assume among the powers of the earth
9: the separate and equal station to which the laws of nature
10: and of nature's God entitle them.
11: A decent respect to the opinions of mankind requires that they should declare the causes
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1: You're tuned in to Washington Watch. Glad to have you with us. I'm your host today, Jody Heiss. As we shared at the top of the program, there's a major trial against Meta platforms. It kicked off today in a federal court in Oakland. The states of California, Colorado, Kentucky, and New Jersey allege that Meta designed its flagship products, which, of course, Instagram and Facebook, to be addictive to minors, hooking them, holding them, then harvesting their data, and then hiding the truth from the public. So some have actually compared the legal battle to that against tobacco companies back in the 1990s. So could this potentially force big tech to change their ways? Well, joining us now to discuss this and more is Congresswoman Erin Houchin. She's a member of the House Energy and Commerce Committee and Secretary for the House Republican Conference. She represents the 9th Congressional District of the great state of Indiana. Congresswoman Houchin, welcome back to Washington Watch. Good to have you.
29: Great to be with you. Thanks for having me.
1: All right. There's actually a lot of ground I want to cover with you here, but let's start with the Meta trial. I know this is an issue that's very important to you, something you're passionate about. You've, in fact, introduced some legislation that addresses the problems fueled by big tech here. But can I get your thoughts on what these states and others are accusing Meta of?
29: Certainly. I have been experienced this not just as a policymaker, but also as a parent. My own daughter, when she was 13, got access to Instagram, hacked around our parental controls, and was messaging who she thought were 13-year-old and 14-year-old boys and girls. We were fortunately able to take that away from her, but when we contacted the platform to have her account deleted, we were told she's 13, under the law, she can have the account. If she wants to delete it, she can, but we have no say. So parents are up against this huge corporation, and these states are taking action on behalf of young boys and girls age 13 and younger who have been addicted to these platforms. And Meta was designing algorithms to addict them to their platforms and to do that at a young age. There was no age verification. There still is no age verification. So this will be a very important case to watch, and whether and how Meta will be held responsible will be decided in this court case and others. I can tell you from my own experience, when we took that away from our daughter for about 3 months, when she had the opportunity to potentially get it back under very strict guidelines, she said to us at 13, "I don't want it back. I'm addicted to it." So we know this is an addictive algorithm, and it was deliberately addictive to children. So I'm eager to see this play out. And in the meantime, I'm going to be working on and continue to work on legislation to set some parameters so that this cannot be the status quo moving forward.
1: Well, congratulations to your 13-year-old daughter. That was very, very big of her at that time. I want to switch to another topic. On Friday, an attorney for Dr. Anthony Fauci rejected a request for him to voluntarily appear before a second Senate panel. That request came from Senator Ron Johnson of Wisconsin, who obviously has been conducting a parallel investigation into all that went down during the COVID-19 period of time. Of course, we have the text messages from Fauci's government-issued cell phone. But tell us, I want to specifically ask you about the potential associations of miscarriage in the first trimester with the COVID vaccine. Wanted to get your thoughts on that.
29: Well, it's clear that Anthony Fauci lied to the American people again and again that there was no danger, the safety and efficacy of the vaccines. He lied about that repeatedly, and we know that now because of the investigation by Senator Rand Paul and Senator Ron Johnson, that to dig into these emails and what he knew and when he knew it. He did know that the vaccine was dangerous, particularly to pregnant women, and could cause miscarriage, yet he buried that information and continued to lie to the public, and also to influence social media to silence the speech of any dissenters who spoke out against the vaccine. So this is going to be a fascinating thing to watch. I was pretty stunned that stunned but not surprised that Dr. Fauci pled the fifth 111 times in that hearing. It's despicable that President Biden would issue a preemptive pardon of anything that we could hold Anthony Fauci responsible for, because he caused an immense amount of harm through his dishonesty and seeking out, accolades and being a public face for his own ego at the expense of the American people. It's really terrible.
1: It really is. We've only got about a minute left, but I wanted to get your thoughts on the primary elections being held in three states today. But no doubt, many are tracking how Democrat socialist candidates are doing. What do you make of the wins that we've been seeing from some of these socialists in recent weeks and months?
29: Yeah, it's pretty terrifying that the Democrat Socialists of America have infiltrated successfully the Democratic Party. This is not the Democratic Party of JFK. It's not your grandfather's Democratic Party. We used to say that Democrats would speak like moderates and then vote like liberals. Now they speak like moderates and they vote like progressive socialists. And this is a dangerous place. We've seen candidates like Zohran Mamdani, Al Saeed, and others, Tallarico in Texas, really adopt these very progressive, very far left socialist policies. And it's concerning. I think it's evidence that the influence of China is greater than we could ever have known with our universities and colleges, and something to watch. where this Democrat Party is going today.
1: Thank you so much, Indiana Congresswoman Erin Houchin. Always great to talk with you. I know you've got a lot to do when Congress gets back in. Thank you for joining us today on Washington Watch. All right, coming up, we'll discuss the Odyssey and what Christians can draw from the glorification of pagan Greek culture and ethos. It's quite a movement. Stay with us.
0: The Center for Biblical Worldview's all-day workshops delves into the formation of a worldview, what it is, how it's formed, when it's formed, what that means to them personally and their churches and communities.
2: My hope for people when they come to these worldview workshops is that they will come away better equipped to engage the people and the ideas that they're living with and around. And our goal is to give people more confidence in the gospel, and the fact that what God said to us actually is true, actually is the path to happiness and human flourishing for all of us, but also more confidence in their ability to have these conversations and help lead other people to the truth.
3: For Bible-believing Christians to know what God's Word says on these issues and to learn how they can apply it to their lives. And we believe that the more Christians that we equip, that's how we'll change the nation.
4: 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And so I just want to encourage anybody that either has not been part of or is thinking about hosting this event, certainly to pastors, leaders, even CEOs for that matter, this conference is lights out. Stand behind it myself. I can't commend it enough. We're going to be talking about this for some time to come.
5: 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It's forcing us to engage with issues that we've never had to engage with. And so what this teaches us is what those issues are, what the Bible says about those issues, and then how we can critically engage our culture on these things in a way that is committed to biblical principle.
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1: Welcome back to Washington Watch. I'm your host for the day, Jody Heiss, filling in for Tony. Thanks for tuning in. If you have not already made plans to join us for the upcoming Pray, Vote, Stand Summit, now is your opportunity. It's right around the corner. It'll be taking place on September 24th through the 26th at the Cornerstone Chapel in Leesburg, Virginia, which is just right outside Washington, D.C. An outstanding opportunity for you to connect with other like-minded believers who care about our nation. 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That's SUMMIT to 67742. Okay, you likely recall having been required, probably as a teenager, to read Homer's The Odyssey. It's certainly one of the world's oldest surviving works of literature and is regarded as one of the most significant works from the Western world. Well, that ancient Greek epic has been adapted into a fantasy film that's been in theaters over the past month. And in fact, so far, it's the second highest grossing film of 2026 worldwide. Now, it is an R-rated movie, so it's certainly not anything that we would encourage you to watch, but it does present some pretty significant opportunities for worldview conversations. And joining us now for this and more is Mark Tooley. He's the president of the Institute on Religion and Democracy. Mark, welcome to Wash and Watch. Thanks for joining me. It's good to have you.
6: Great to be with you.
1: All right, for those who likely need a refresher course, let me put it that way. Let's start with a brief summary of the Odyssey.
6: Well, as you said, it's an ancient story credited to the poet Homer, at least 3,000 years old, Greek, obviously, about the Greek attack, the follow-up to the Greek attack on the city of Troy and the journey of Odysseus back from that war. And it's quite an extended adventure trying to get home across many years.
1: So when we talk about Western civilization, there's no doubt the majority of us talk about it, even think about it, from the perspective of a Judeo-Christian background. But the Odyssey certainly reminds us that there was some pagan ethos as well, put it that way. What did you think about the movie in that regard?
6: The movie is masterful. The acting is excellent. The portrayals are outstanding. It's very well done. It's mostly been well reviewed. It has been commented that the movie is not in many ways faithful to the original epic poem in ways that are probably positive, in that it was produced for a modern Christian influence audience who would be put off by the brazen cruelty and audacity of the original poem. And so in that sense, it has a much more redemptive message than the original poem has. But nonetheless, it's still deeply rooted in the original pagan story in ways that I found personally rather dispiriting and depressing, but helpful in the sense it illustrates how much different the Christian influence world is from the ancient pagan world.
1: Yeah, when you talk about some of the redemptive aspects of the film, I know that you had commented that things like guilt and remorse, that type of thing, are in the film, but not necessarily in Homer's poem. Largely, as I understand, those type of things would not have been accepted much in the pagan world. But can you unpack this a little bit more? When you talk about redemptive qualities or aspects of the film, just unpack that for us a little bit more.
6: Well, for example, Odysseus in the film suffers from a great deal of regret over their attack on the city of Troy, which was unprovoked, and their subterfuge in using the Trojan horse to trick their way into the city walls, and the subsequent slaughter and mayhem and even rape that resulted from the conquest of Troy. There's no regret or remorse in the original poem. The pagan world exalted in strength, in courage, in victory, even at the cost of bloodshed and suffering. But in the film, there is remorse, there is regret, there's a form of repentance that would have struck, I think, ancient pagans as a sign of weakness.
1: I think it's important for us to recognize, obviously, there was paganism there. Ancient Greek culture, that same paganism influence was present in the biblical times. In fact, Paul addresses it in Acts chapter 17, where he encountered a whole culture filled with idols and competing beliefs. But we also need to be aware that a lot of this paganism still exists today. I mean, some of the basic issues may be disguised somewhat, but very much still existent today. So let me begin with the biblical perspective. As we look at the Odyssey, what can we learn from that and, let's say, Paul's response to pagan culture that was around him?
6: Well, Paul obviously knew that God has a timeline. There's a creation, there's the fall of humanity, there's the redemption of humanity, there's the proclamation of the gospel, there's the final judgment, and there's the world to come. It's a very linear view, whereas the pagan world would have been much more circular. There's not really a direction to it. It just goes on and on, roundabout. And so in the film, and as in the ancient poem, when Odysseus on his journey back home goes to Hades and meets his former comrades rising up from the ground, they're dead, they're suffering in Hades, just sort of lost there in the dark without purpose. And the implication is that's where everyone is going, just sort of suffering and lost and roaming around in the dark and gloom of Hades. So that was what Paul was responding to. There's also in both the poem and the movie, the caprice of the gods. Obviously, there's not a single god who presides over all humanity, but different gods and goddesses who have their own purposes and feelings and emotions and desires. So the goddess Athena keeps popping up throughout the movie, portrayed by a young woman kind of on the shoulder of Odysseus, usually disapproving, but not all that helpful. And of course, Zeus is involved, and Poseidon, et cetera, et cetera. So it's all rather morose to my mind. And so once again, Paul is pointing to the pagan world with the hope that, no, you don't have to appeal to the caprice of the gods and goddesses. There's a single God who loves all of humanity and will redeem humanity if you only look to him.
1: Good point. I know there are some critics that look at this film and describe it as woke. Do you agree with that? And so what's the reasoning behind it?
6: I would agree partly and partly disagree in this sense. Well, they do use black people to play the roles of some of these Greek characters. And to my mind, that seems a little bit odd. And if you want the movie to be racially diverse, then you should work that into the story, when in fact the story is about people living in Greece and Troy at that time. So that's why some critics have called it woke. I still think it's a great film despite that. But it's also, I hate to use the word woke in a positive sense, but once again, the fact that they soften the savagery and the brutality of the original pagan poem to make it more exalting of compassion and humility. They are changing it from the original story, but again, I think they're changing it in a positive direction in that sense.
1: Okay, so that brings me to this question. I mentioned, obviously, there was paganism back in the days of Homer, and we see it all through biblical times, and the manifestations of it even now. How should Christians respond to not only the glorification of pagan culture as the movie, but the manifestations of some of those same things that may be present in our culture today?
6: Well, those pagan aspects of humanity, they never fully go away, do they? We are, as Christians, in every generation, in every culture, every time and place, we're called to resist the flesh, the world, and the devil. We all have these temptations to ignore God and his will and to follow metaphorically or literally the gods and goddesses of this world. So maybe in that sense, the film is intentionally or unintentionally helpful in pointing out that the so-called gods and goddesses cannot lead us toward hope, towards redemption, towards purpose. Only the God of the whole universe, the God of the Bible, the God revealed in Jesus Christ can do that.
1: So let me transition from that to more directly focused on American culture. We've been seeing a growing embrace. We've talked about it some on the program today, even an embrace in our culture, our country, towards socialism. And aside from this, we're seeing a growing disdain and a misunderstanding of America's Christian heritage. So from your perspective, what are we missing? What are people getting wrong?
6: Well, maybe indirectly, the film reminds us of what was absent in the pagan world largely, which was the love of liberty, the appreciation for the individual, and also a warning against human sin. So we cannot place our supreme trust in systems and politics, in particular individuals. And this was the great wisdom of America's founders, knowing everyone is sinful and finite, even at their best, can be capricious and self-interested. So you build a system of government that doesn't rely or assume the virtue of everyone, but assumes that everyone is on some level self-interested. And so you have safeguards and checks and balances and assure, at least theoretically, equal rights for everyone, equal dignity for everyone. And in God's eyes, we are equal, and we're equally sinful. But we all have, we all also equally bear his image and have the dignity that he has gifted to us. So we have to constantly be on guard against our sinful natures, but also to celebrate the dignity and the fact that we bear God's image.
1: All right, Mark Tooley, president of the Institute on Religion and Democracy, thank you so much for joining us today. We appreciate it a great deal. While we have just a couple of minutes left, I want to bring in Mark Tapscott. He's with Washington Stand, and I just want to hear from him some of the issues that he's tracking right now. Mark, thanks for stopping by and for being with us.
8: Great to be here, Jody. That was an interesting interview with Mark Dooley.
1: Yes, it really is. It's we've got that movie. I've heard people watching it and stuff.
8: Yeah.
1: But what are some of the things that you are tracking right now?
8: Well, you know, I've covered waste and fraud issues for a good part of my very long career in journalism. And 20 years ago this year, Congress passed a law called the creating the USAspending.gov website. It's supposed to have public accessibility there on that site, the all non-classified federal spending. Well, here today, this year, we're looking at Congress having passed a stop secret spending bill. Well, if you passed the one 20 years ago, why do we still have secret spending? The reason is the bureaucrats found a loophole called other transaction awards, and they're exempted from the usual federal regulations, the usual federal procurement. They basically are an open door to spend money. Well, Congress has now passed another law to close that loophole, and the big issue now is whether or not President Trump will sign the bill. As you know, he's having problems with Congress not passing the Save America Act, and it could be that that problem could prevent the Stop Secret Spending Act from actually becoming law, which would be unfortunate.
1: It really would. I know in my time in Congress, I served on the Oversight Committee, which dealt with waste, fraud, and abuse. And I loved being on there because we just constantly were dealing with issues that we could address like this. But so how encouraged are you, if at all, with what you're seeing take place in Congress, maybe not, with the president signing this as the political ping pong ball goes back and forth on the Save America Act? But are you encouraged with what you're seeing in the attempts to deal with waste and fraud?
8: Absolutely. And one of the most encouraging things about this Stop Secret Spending Act is that it's bipartisan. Senator Joni Ernst from Iowa, a Republican, is the main sponsor of it. And she was joined very enthusiastically by Senator Gary Peters from Michigan and Senator Maggie Hassan from New Hampshire. Over on the House side, Barry Moore from Alabama, who I suspect you know very well, and Jimmy Patina from California, who is a Democrat, also are co-sponsoring it. So you've got this bipartisan push along with the big push that Trump is making in his administration with J.D. Vance, the vice president, heading it up. So I'm pretty optimistic, and I think Trump, in the end, will sign this bill.
1: So do you anticipate this, when Congress comes back, being a kind of a priority issue that they're going to address?
8: It certainly should be. There are a lot of should-be priorities on the congressional menu when they get back, as you well know.
1: Yes, and you well know, too, you've been reporting on all this long enough. You know how all the should-be bills to pass They come and go. We've got a whole list
8: of
1: should be. They get higher and higher.
8: Yeah.
1: All right, Matt, Mark Tapscott, senior congressional analyst at the Washington Stand. Always great to see you, my friend. Thank you for joining us on Washington Watch. All right, that wraps up this edition of Washington Watch. Thanks for joining us. Certainly hope you have a fantastic evening. And we will be honored to be joining you again tomorrow, same time, same place, for Washington Watch.
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0: 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In studio today is Lloyd Pulley, senior pastor of Calvary Chapel Old Bridge, and the Bible teacher heard on the radio program, Bridging the Gap. Now here's your host, Robert Baltadano.
1: Well, good afternoon. Welcome to Bridge Bible Talk. We are live. We're here to answer Bible questions, questions on the Christian faith. The number to call is 888-712-7434, 888-712-7434. I want to welcome you watching online, our YouTube viewers, as well as our Facebook page ones as well. Call us, or you could actually post your question, and we'll answer those as well. And beyond that, the Real Life Network, and you guys can call like everyone else will be doing as well, 888-712-7434. Pastor Lloyd, you're remote today. For those of you watching, how are you, Pastor Lloyd?
2: I'm doing well, and for those listening as well, I'm doing well. Not just watching, but...
1: That's right.
2: It's good to be, you know, to see all the different ways that we can connect and, you know, communicate, you know, exciting in the Word of God, some amazing testimonies, you know, the last week of people that the Word of God, as they've been, you know, reading it more and more, has been changing their lives. And I'm getting such great feedback from that.
1: Amen. And we're here to do that for the hour. So 888-712-7434, that's the number. 888-712-7434. We're going to go out to the phones, Fishkill, New York. Talk to Kian. Hi, Kian.
3: Hey, guys.
1: Hi.
3: Thanks for taking my call.
1: You're welcome.
3: So my question comes from a discussion I had with a friend, and he's a Christian. He's very smart, and he loves talking about theology and the Bible. And he goes to a lot of young adult groups, and he really enjoys going to those groups. But when I talk to him, he pretty much told me that he doesn't go to church on Sundays, and he thinks that young adult groups are a replacement for church, that it's sufficient to just hang out with like-minded Christians, and that church can be just a group of Christians gathering. So I just want to know what you guys think, why we need to go to, you know, an organized church, and worship, you know, in a church, in a building with a pastor, with deacons, and not just a couple of Christian friends.
1: All right. Pastor Lloyd, what do you think?
2: I mean, it's a great question. You know, we are definitely not to forsake the assembling of ourselves together. And typically, the churches were like the Church of Galatians, the Church of Ephesians. They were churches in those cities. And in a particular city, you're going to have a variety of people. You're going to have older people, younger people, married people. You're going to have grandparents and grandchildren. You're going to have a variety of people from different backgrounds, economic status. If we only limit our fellowship to those just like us, then it's really going to create what I consider is one of the challenging things in this generation, that we get very isolated in our thinking. And we don't grow. I mean, my ideal home group would be a variety of people, not old, young, married, single. I mean, everyone together, that the perspective we gain, different backgrounds, different ethnic groups, the perspective we gain. If I just hang around with people just like me, that's not good for me. And it's not good for anyone. So I would tell him he needs to broaden his horizons. The Lord is the one that actually would bring people in a particular church community, and there's a lot you can learn from. You know, if you only hang out with people just like you, you are going to miss out on a lot. And plus, you don't have to really work that hard at learning how to love, which is one of the great benefits of gathering together. We could just do everything online too, but you can't learn how to love online. You can't learn how to love, and especially when you're in a group of just people think just like you, look just like you, do everything just like you. It's like loving yourself. It's easy. Yeah, they're like me. I like myself, so I like them. But when you're around people that are going to rub you the wrong way, maybe push your buttons and test your patience, and that's what you need to learn how to love and grow. And so that's what I encourage you.
3: Yeah, that's really good. Do you have any verses that could help me with talking to him about this?

0: Well, beside, if you look at in Acts, I mean, it talks a lot about like the Gentile Christians and the Jewish Christians, totally different, opposite ways of looking at things. Of Paul was always building a bridge to try to get them to be encouraged, to fellowship with one another. In fact, the offerings were collected. You find in the book of Acts, chapters 13 through 18, there's lots of this missionary venture going into these places and then bringing resources to the place back in Jerusalem to build a bridge. You have in Hebrews where he says, don't forsake the assembling together of one another. And again, the assembly of God's church in any area is going to naturally be a broad spectrum of people that are going to be, not all the same. And in fact, that's what one of the problems with the early church was. There was divisions in Corinth, and they had to work through those divisions. They had the rich and the poor, and they had the more people that were more connected to Judaism than Christianity, and they had to learn how to get along. So I think just reading the scriptures as a whole, book of Acts, some of the epistles, you'll get the gist of that. Now, do you have that passage, Robert?
1: Yeah, I mean, I was thinking of Acts 2:42 through 2:47. The early church met as a complete body, all ages, backgrounds, generations, not just by age groups. And you have also, the regular public worship at 1 Corinthians 11:18, 1 Timothy 4:13. And so I think it's more of, and you got to remember too, in the early church, they didn't have these subgroups where you have a young adult group, and then they have a men's group and a women's group. You know, the church met together as one. This is more of a culture thing, right, Pastor Lloyd, that we have young adults. I mean, they didn't have young adult groups in the New Testament.
0: Yeah, I mean, one of the things that happened to Solomon's son, Rehoboam, is that he didn't listen to the older saints, the older men in his kingdom. He listened to his peer group, and he made some really bad decisions because of that. He didn't have the wisdom and perspective. I'm thankful for the gray hairs. In fact, in the Proverbs, it speaks about the wisdom that comes from those that have had experience. If you're just pooling your, fellowship with people in your age group, you're not gaining a lot of insight. You know, you're not going to have people with experience that can give you some counsel. So, yeah, I'd be careful of that.
2: Mm-hmm. Yeah. Yeah, I've seen him kind of like, fall into some of those traps where he's just thinking about the Bible in his own way, and he's not, he's not listening to a pastor.
1: And that's probably the issue. It's, that he doesn't want to be under a leader or under a certain leadership, that he wants to just stay outside of that,
0: God has ordained elders in the church that have proven experience. They're men of good reputation. There's good qualifications. Are there some bad leaders you're going to run to? Yes. Are there some bad pastors? Yeah. I mean, there's good and bad in almost every walk of life. Not every banker is really going to care for your funds, or not every grocer is going to sell you fresh food, and not every pastor is going to have the right motive. So, yeah, there's good and bad, but you also learn from them. I'm thankful for some of the challenging relationships I've had that taught me to really trust the Lord and be patient, to grow. I mean, for goodness sake, you being married, you're going to have to learn how to get along with someone totally different than you. And that's not going to happen if you're just hanging around easy things and easy people that stroke your ego. Get married and you'll find that doesn't work very much.
1: He really doesn't have a case. Because if he's going to lean towards the Bible says to meet together corporately. And so, again, there's nothing you're going to find in Scripture that there were these subgroups. Everybody met on a weekly basis.
0: Yeah, but good question.
1: All right.
2: Thank you so much, Pastor.
1: All right,
0: you bet.
1: Thanks again for your question. This is Bridge Bible Talk. Robert Baltadano, Pastor Lloyd Pulley. We're here to answer Bible questions on the Christian faith. Call us 888-712-7434, 888-712-7434. We're going to go to Brooklyn, New York, talk to Joy. Hi, Joy.
3: Hi. Yes, I am struggling with forgiveness. I have someone that hurt me really badly, a friend, and I am struggling forgiving this person. She's continuing to do things, and every time I see her, I try to forgive her, and every time I see her, I just remember everything, and it makes me angry all over again. I don't know how

0: to forgive. I was wondering if there are scriptures in the Bible that I can refer to, that you can refer me to, that will help me with this, because I don't want to be in this place that I am, not being able to forgive her.
1: All right, Pastor Lloyd.
2: You know, there's a lot that can be said about, you know, passages on forgiveness and also just piecing things together. Forgiveness doesn't always necessarily mean you're going to be the best of buds and friends and, you know, like nothing happened. You know, the idea is you don't want to let that turn to bitterness. Now, you know, what if a person never apologizes or even acknowledges what they did is wrong? So are you supposed to forgive them? What I'd say is you don't want to become bitter, but as far as extending forgiveness, they really need to acknowledge what they've done. I mean, that's kind of the idea. If someone comes to you seven times, you know, he sins against you, but they come and they try to make it right and you forgive them. You're supposed to forgive them seven times if they keep coming and they're really trying. I mean, that's different than someone who doesn't bother to try to do what is right or rectify what they did wrong. So forgiveness is not the same as reconciliation. The idea is, you know, look, we do need to know that God will test us with relationships, and it's not easy at times. But one thing I've learned is that people that were the most difficult in my life in the past proved to be a great blessing to me, because I had to get my eyes on the Lord, let them go. They're not for me to get vengeance on. Lord, you deal with them. And I pray for them that, Lord, you'd be merciful to them. Now, couldn't continue a relationship with some that didn't want to and or really wanted to do me harm. I mean, that's not wise. But I'm not going to hold that in my heart. I'm going to turn them over to the Lord and say, Lord, that's not for me to deal with. You're God. You handle it. So I think you've got to protect your own heart. It's, you know, yes, you learn how to forgive, but it really does come from people that are asking for forgiveness most of the time. Robert?
1: Yeah, I think that's what it is. It's hard, you know. I mean, there's verses in Scripture about unforgiveness, and like you said, Pastor Lloyd, that becomes bitterness, and then bitterness leads to, like it says, murder, right? Even Jesus said that. So we got to be very careful on that. But it's a tough one. We'll pray for you, Joy.
2: I would say one practical thing you can do is if there's this unspoken thing going on and you sense it's not right and they've still got this thing against you or you against them, if you've never really spoken about that unspoken thing, that's the first thing, mm-hmm. to say, hey, listen, I know there's something that's come between us. You know, can we talk about it? Now, if they're not willing at all, then I'd say, okay, you know, I did what I was supposed to do. I tried to make peace, and I'm going to leave it in the Lord's hands. I'll let the Lord deal with them. You know, it's so comforting as a believer to not have to play, you know, the judge and the jury and try to figure everything out, get to the bottom of it. If I've done what I can, I leave it in the Lord's hands and I move on and I trust the Lord will take care of it.
0: Okay. Thank you.
1: All right. Would you like to pray for her, Pastor Lloyd?
2: Yeah, Lord, I do pray, Father. I know I've shared, and my wife and I have shared our hurts in the past about things, and Lord, how you've used it in the end, and I'm thankful for the people that hurt us because they caused us to dig deeper in you. And I pray for my sister to have that sense of your purpose and your plan, Lord. Be with her, Lord. Restore that simple joy with you. And Lord, I just pray that joy would be sensing your presence and not being bitter about somebody that's not been very kind or nice. Lord, give her wisdom in Jesus' name.
1: Amen.
2: Amen.
1: This is Bridge Bible Talk. If you have a Bible question or a question on the Christian faith, give us a call now at 888-712-7434, 888-712-7434. We're going to answer an email question before we go back to the phones. Corinne sent this question, 2 Chronicles 21, 12-15. Jehoram receives a letter from Elijah the prophet, and she says, I noticed that commentators differ in how to understand this passage. Was Elijah already taken into heaven? And if so, how did he write and deliver a letter?
2: You know, as it turns out, this is one of those amazing questions that Corinne has actually picked up on. You know, this letter that comes to this king, it appears that Elijah was long gone

0: by then. Elisha was perhaps still around, but he took over, presumably. Now, there's a couple of different ways that people have tried to answer this. One is that, you know, that there was some possible way in which he was, you know, still around even after he turned the ministry over and he hadn't yet ascended. Others think that it could have been even a letter that he left, warning, you know, about this thing, and that the letter came and was delivered to him posthumously, that after he died. We're not really sure of the details, but we do know that the timeline seems very stretched. So it's a very good question, and it's still a question, and it's still debated as to how this actually happened.
1: All right. Thanks again for the question. Let's go to the phones. Wayne in Virginia. Hi, Wayne.
2: How you doing?
1: Good.
2: All right. So my question is referring to something I was listening to with you guys yesterday, and it was talking about the Islamic faith and the Christian faith, and it was speaking of how the Islamic, I guess the Quran, changes so much, and how the Bible doesn't.
1: Mm-hmm.
2: And but my main question is, are like Christians closer to Jewish people, or are we closer to Islam? Being that Jewish people don't believe in Jesus, mm-hmm. and Islam does.
1: All right.
0: Okay. Fair enough question. Islam claims to believe in Jesus. They'll say that, but it's not the Jesus of the Bible. It's not the Jesus of the New Testament. They will claim that the New Testament has been corrupted, although at the same time, they've got this dilemma, because the Quran also tells Christians to go to their Injil, go to their gospel for their information. That's where they're going to get their truth from God. And yet at the same time, it says it's been corrupted. So it's kind of contradictory. The point is that we have our foundation, you know, from the Jewish people preserving the Word of God that points to the Messiah. The fact that they, through the seed of Abraham, the Messiah came, and that seed was going to be a blessing to the whole world. Though the Jewish people, at least they know what Christians say who Jesus is, which is why they have not accepted him as a whole, but there are many Jewish people who have. But as a whole, the Jewish, you know, people have not received that Jesus is the Messiah. One day they will. But the idea of, you know, Islam, Jesus is just a prophet. He is not the Son of God, and he's a lesser prophet than Muhammad. So Muhammad is the last prophet and the great prophet, and so Jesus does not have that same glory. So yeah, I would say that we have a much stronger affinity with Jewish people in the foundation, and knowing God will fulfill his promise to them, that one day they will recognize the one they pierced, and they will, as a nation, turn. And the Bible even predicted they'd be coming back into the land. So everything about Islam is opposing the Jewish presence in the land and opposing anything to do, you know, with this. It is amazing to me that we're trying to figure out the definition of anti-Semitism and whether or not, you know, a person can, you know, still hate Israel and still be not an anti-Semite. And yet there's a greater challenge in people that are getting away from this foundational, you know, Western understanding of, you know, right and wrong from a biblical perspective. And so I would say, yeah, I'm much more close to Moses and those, you know, the Old Testament. It gives a preserved record than I would with somebody that came and, if you read anything deeper about what Jay Smith presents, you'll realize that we're not sure whether or not there really was a Muhammad. By the time people wrote about him was 100, 200 years after the fact. So there's with the Bible, we have firsthand evidence and eyewitness and testimony. So it's a whole different world.
2: Can I speak real quick?
1: Yeah, go ahead.
2: So as far as the Islamic religion, it was written within 23 years of his life ending.
0: Oh, no.
2: As far as the Bible was written by over 1,500 authors and over 1,500 years. It was not written within days, or it wasn't even written during the time of Jesus. It was written hundreds of years after.
0: Okay. Well, secondly, see, All right, I'm going to stop you right there because you're actually giving completely wrong information, completely. So we're going to stop there. We're not going to turn this into a debate. You've got the Islamic talking points, and that's all you've got. If you want to really have a good dialogue with us, we can do this another time. I invite you to reach out to us by email, and we can exchange some information there. It'd be a much better format. But absolutely, in the first century, you know, the 20,000 copies of, you know, so much of the Gospels and the Epistles scattered throughout the world that can be tested now, that they verify these things were written. And it had to have been written before AD 70 because the temple was destroyed in AD 70, and there's no mention of the temple being destroyed. So these things were written in the first century, Paul the Apostle, very early. What you're saying is completely wrong. I have to correct you. So, but I'd love to open up that dialogue maybe in another format.
1: All right. You can email us, Wayne, if you'd like. We'll continue our conversation, answers@bbtlive.org, answers@bbtlive.org. Just shoot us an email, and we can continue. But we just don't want to, you know, the program is not a debating kind of program. We want to give people a chance to call in. But this is Bridge Bible Talk, 888-712-7434, 888-712-7434. That's the number to call in with your Bible questions. We're going to answer an email question from Rob in Idaho. Rob, we're going to answer your question. The question is, I've heard you discuss alcohol in the program a few times. You always say the Bible forbids it, but never mention Jesus' first miracle or Paul's exhortation for Timothy to drink wine. Why don't you say that the Bible condemns drunkenness but not consumption of wine? And I know this was a conversation we had with Pastor Larry, who was on the program on Monday, when he mentioned any consumption of alcohol impairs you.
0: Well, you know, the truth is that the Bible condemns strong alcoholic beverages and drunkenness. It does that. You know, strong drink is not to be consumed. This would have been something that someone would have been getting into an altered state. But the Bible times, there's a lot of evidence that the light alcoholic beverages were very light. In other words, first of all, in any of the gatherings and the weddings, they would water them down. There was actually things they found in the first century that give the watering 3-to-1. So you'd have to have about 20 beers, so to speak, or 20 glasses of wine to feel the effect of, you know, getting inebriated. So it was not the same strength. So the Bible condemns intoxicating drinks. And when it says wine is a mocker and intoxicating drink, you know, arouses brawling in Proverbs 20, that's where Larry was referring to. You know, you give strong drink to him who's dying, Proverbs 31:6. In other words, once you're in hospice and there's nothing that can be done, then take something for the pain and forget your sorrow. That's reasonable. But it's not for someone to, you know, get into that place. So again, if you have one beer, is that going to impair you? It will impair you enough to make your judgment of having the second beer, and that is where the impairment comes. Because I can testify in my own life, I thought after I had an alcohol problem when I came to Christ, maybe I could just have one. And I remember going to a party and having just one, and the next thing I know, I've lost track of where I was. Because the one led to the second one, which led to the third one. That's the challenge. But yeah, we're not under law, but we have to use wisdom. And I'll tell you what, I would love to give to anybody who wants to have this. We could email them some things that Norman Geisler had a really good thing on, to drink or not to drink. And he called it the sober look at the question. And really good information, good insight. Probably the most powerful thing for me is, If I can indulge my freedom to have a beer, someone sees me with a beer, then they're going to think it's okay. And one of every 9 persons who has their first drink statistically can't stop. So that's reason enough to, I don't want to stumble anyone. I wouldn't want to put anybody in that place. Don't need it. Yeah. Filled with the Spirit. That's what you need.
1: And I think the other thing to keep in mind, too, that when it comes to even hard liquor, it puts you over the legal driving limit as well. So it's not necessarily that I don't feel drunk, but listen, what's in your body can also pass that 0.08% if you get pulled over. So that's the other thing to keep in mind as well. But Pastor Lloyd, some of the passages that they use, especially with Timothy, Paul giving them a little wine mixed with water. That's just more for medicinal purposes. It wasn't like drink a beer or drink wine.
0: Yeah, the little wine with the water was actually, they put wine in the water to kill the amoebas. And of course, diluted with water, it does not have the same impact. So it's not like, you know, he's drinking straight hard liquor or a very strong glass of wine today. He's mixing kind of a medicine with the water so it kills the amoebas and then he won't get sick.
1: Okay. All right, Rob, thanks again for the question. Another question here, and this is from Andrea. She says, in a recent video, you had mentioned that Christians should have their marriages recognized by the government. I agree, but what do you do with Genesis 24:67, Isaac taken in Rebekah?
0: Yeah, well, of course, there wasn't organized societies, you know, with Abraham. Obviously, it was a very, you know, he's separated from the nations. He's developing his own people group. You know, when Isaac takes Rebekah into his tent, that was essentially a marriage ceremony in itself. In other words, if someone were to maintain, well, you know what, I can just bring a woman into my life and we can live together. If you do that, and you just keep in mind, what you do with witnesses, and once you do it, it's done. So you're not going to, like, bring a bunch of women into your life. There's one. So we essentially would follow, just as they would the laws of that time, we would follow the laws in our nation. If there is some remote tribe in some part of the world that just by bringing a woman into your tent, you're married, then that's fine. But once you're married, then, you know, that's going to be it.
1: Okay. All right. We have a couple more minutes. We're going to do one more question here before our break here. And this is coming to us from social media here, Pastor Lloyd. This is Deborah, or rather Carrie, 2 Kings 20, 11, 10 through 11. Says shadow 10 degrees, Second Chronicles 32:31. Babylonians wonder what – I think this question is kind of broken up here. You know what, we'll come back to that one. That one's a little bit beefier to go through. I think the question was broken up into two, so I'm going to have to put that one together. But let me just go to Gina. This is a quick one here. Email, why did Jesus call the Jewish people chosen people, and why then?
0: Well, they're called the chosen people because God called Abram out of the land of the Chaldees. He chose him to, and he promised him, because he believed in God, he promised him his seed would become a great nation. And the idea of them being chosen is that God had promised to them that through Abraham they'd be a blessing to the whole world. So as a group of people, the Jewish people have indeed brought to the world the Bible. They brought to the world the Messiah. And even if they're in a time where they're in rebellion against acknowledging the Messiah, they're still chosen for God's sake, that he is going to eventually open their eyes. Now, no one's going to get to heaven apart from acknowledging Jesus is the Son of God, and God raised him from the dead. That's the minimum requirement to be saved. But he will awaken them. You know, right now there is a partial hardening the Bible speaks of in Genesis. So they are chosen, but they're chosen to be a blessing. And that's a very important thing to realize. It's like they're not chosen to be like, you know, hey, the rest of you aren't chosen, so get out of here.

0: but he will awaken them. You know, right now there is a partial hardening the Bible speaks of in Genesis. So they are chosen, but they're chosen to be a blessing. And that's a very important thing to realize. It's like they're not chosen to be like, you know, hey, the rest of you aren't chosen, so get out of here. I'm the special one. No, they're chosen to be a blessing. Just as if you could really think of it, if there's technically, if the seed of Abraham is going to be a blessing to the whole world, Paul points out something very fascinating. Seed singular. That is the seed, the one, the Messiah, the chosen one, which we know as Jesus. And if you're in Christ, then you're chosen. So in a sense, we're called chosen in Ephesus or in Ephesians. He chose us before the foundation of the world. Those who believe in Jesus are literally set apart for him. They're chosen. And good news is you can be chosen if you choose to trust Jesus.
1: All right, we're taking our quick break, 3 minutes. Don't go away. 888-712-7434. We'll be right back.
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1: And we're back in the studio. This is Bridge Bible Talk. We spent 1 hour with you to answer Bible questions, questions on the Christian faith. 888-712-7434. 888-712-7434. If you have any question pertaining to the scriptures, you can email us your question as well. Answers@bbtlive.org, answers@bbtlive.org. We're going to go back to the phone. Pam, New Jersey. Hi, Pam.
4: Oh, hi. Thanks for taking my call.
1: Sure.
4: I'm trying to understand what you reap, what you sow, because I have a circumstance that happened to me, and I don't see how I'm reaping what I sowed, so I want that to be explained.
1: Okay. Pass the Lord.
0: Okay. Look, it is definitely a biblical concept. What you sow is what you'll also reap. There are things that we may do that do have consequences. And sometimes you sow good seed in the sense of you're doing the right thing, you're trusting the Lord, and you're going to see eventually some good fruit come from that. But that's not always the case. Look at Job. Job didn't do anything wrong, and yet he reaped, it seemed, a lot of pain and a lot of struggle for his trouble. Discerning the difference between, is this a test for me to trust the Lord through it? And it's not meant to be anything harmful. It's not something I deserved or something I did that now I'm reaping what I've sown. Because if you think about it, Job's friends said the same thing to him. You must have done something, Job, to deserve this. And you must have done something secretly that we can't see, and you secretly did this, and you probably did that. And they were speculating of all the things he might have done, which is the reason in their mind he was suffering so. And eventually God corrected all of them and restored to Job everything and commended him. So it's not all the time is when something bad happens, it necessarily is a result of our doing the wrong thing. So I hope that helps.
4: Wow. Very quickly, I just

0: to say, I helped a brother in the Lord for 9 months that was suicidal. I made myself available to him 24/7. As soon as he was restored, the next month, I went into a trial, September 2024, and I'm still in it. Mm. 2 years, next month. I've been in the hospital 3 times, rehab twice, and I'm no better, and I'm getting worse and worse every day. I pray for healing, nothing. And that's why I said, how could I be there? That's why I'm glad you explained Job, because I'm like, what? That was the last thing that I did as unto the Lord. And my brother is like walking so strong. He's helping me do this. I said, I never thought it would be reversed, but I just hung up with him and said, how did I reap what I sowed when I did, you know, but it was the next month. Yeah. So could you, that's why I'm saying, I feel like, how did I reap what I sowed? I helped a brother. And by the way, Pastor Lloyd, pastors couldn't even handle him. I said, one pastor said, you're going in circles. Unless you stop the circles, I can't talk to you anymore. Pastors walked away. Family members couldn't handle him. God anointed me to do this. I just got the glory because I never got depressed. I just believed that God was going to restore him. And he did. And I mean.
1: Well, Pam, I want to encourage you. Listen, you're not in any way. Look, if our walk was like that with God, like you do good and he'll bless you. If you do struggle, he's going to smack you down. God is incredibly patient with us. You know, he's mindful of our weaknesses. And when he does allow the enemy to strike us in some way, maybe health-wise or whatever, the enemy doesn't get the victory for that. The Lord is going to, like Paul had the same thing. He had a thorn in the flesh. And he prayed 3 times, Lord, remove this from me. And the Lord said, my power is perfected in weakness. And so I want to encourage you, you know, there's a reason for some of the struggles you're going through, but not what you think, not punishment. Let's see what God will do. We'll pray for you and that the Lord will give you some encouragement in this season, but don't be discouraged. That's what the enemy wants. He wants you to be discouraged that, you know, God has forgotten about you or he doesn't care. Or you've done something wrong and he wants you to guess at what it is. No, that's not how the Lord operates. Mm-hmm. That's the condemnation of the enemy. Lord, I pray for Pam in this. I pray, Lord, the strengthener. Thank you that you put it on her heart to go the extra mile in that situation. It was so tough. And Lord, I pray now that you would just comfort her and bring back that encouragement to her, help her through these seasons of difficulty. Show yourself powerful. Deepen her roots in you, Lord, and just give her that restored joy in Jesus' name. Amen.
2: Mm-hmm. Amen. All right, Pam. Many are praying for you. Let's go to Jackie, New Jersey. Hi, Jackie.
3: Hey, guys. How you doing?
2: Good.
3: So I have a question. Actually, I have a thought and then a question. So you know how for years a lot of us are saying, you know, for all the babies that are aborted, it's really a shame that they can't be adopted by people who are trying to have a child? Well, I was really grieved to hear yesterday that Massachusetts passed that law where people can abort a baby up to the time of death. And there's an amendment to it, something to say that they can actually kill the baby 28 days after it's born. I mean, isn't that just murder, like out and out murder?
1: Yeah, it would be murder. And you know what? I would not want to be in their shoes when they stand before their judge, the judge of the whole earth. How they can celebrate this is beyond my understanding. They can pat themselves on the back that they're, you know, blessing reproductive rights of women. You know, what rights does that child have? And, you know, and how God can turn even difficult situations around that women are in. I'm not discounting how tough decisions are that women have to face in pregnancies. But I'll tell you, the answer is not the God of Molech and sacrificing those babies on the altar of our convenience. It is, it's discovering what value that life has. And, you know, I'm ashamed of those. Well, let's put it this way. The same thing's going on in New Jersey. So we all own that. Every person that doesn't represent themselves at the polls, they're agreeing with that. Silence is consent. So when a bad law passes in any state, that has been consented by the voters who elected them. So keep staying home. Keep not going out to vote. Keep not representing, you know, a biblical worldview. And we're only consenting to these vast aspects of evil that are happening in our culture, sadly. So I pray that God will have mercy on us.
3: My other thought was, is there some way, I don't know, this is just probably a pipe dream, but that Christian organizations could mobilize to intervene so that the babies that they are thinking about killing after their birth, those babies could be adopted. I mean, there's got to be a way that, you know, somehow our Christian organizations or Christian whatever can intervene. And
1: well, there are ways, and we have as well here at our fellowship. We've got the two units that stand out, that parked outside the abortion clinics, and give women an option. And, you know, of course, if the laws in New Jersey keep going in the direction, they're going to try to limit how close we can be and pretty much render our efforts ineffectual for the sake of the abortionist who's making money off the sorrow of people. But I'll tell you, when you see the pictures of women, the women send us of their babies that have been rescued, they decided not to abort them, but to keep them. And they're so thankful we help them make a better decision and not make the worst decision of their life. So, you know, look, we live in very dark times. There's so much complicity and darkness and evil and lies and distortion. It's really hard for people to even discern what is right and wrong. But we need to get back to the simple things of God, and we can trust the truth of the Bible, and we'll pray God will use us in this upcoming election too. You know, not that I'm trusting politicians, but we can't expect godly people to be making good decisions if they're not elected, and if we don't vote, they won't be. So, Lord, help us.
3: Yeah. Well, pray that I'll be able to find a way to get in touch with somebody, some place that has some kind of influence that we could intervene and take these babies and, you know, have people that are looking to have a baby that can't be able to adopt them. It's just so sad. It just drives me crazy. It breaks my heart.
1: Yeah, well, we also work in conjunction with an adoption ministry with our Bridge Women's Center. So, yeah, we'll pray. The Lord will, you know, guide that. Thank you, Jackie.
2: All right, 888-712-7434. We have a YouTube question, Pastor Lord, coming in. And the question is, I listened to a podcast about how Ethiopia has the Ark of the Covenant. Have you heard of that? I don't think I have.
1: There's a theory in which it was rendered away because it was basically through the destruction of Jerusalem. Mm-hmm. Before that took place, they saw it coming, and they hid that. Of course, there's a number of theories. They hid it underneath the Temple Mount somewhere. Some believe they actually hid it under a cave in which, when Jesus was crucified, that it was actually hidden in the Babylonian times. In fact, we don't have any record of the actual Ark in the temple after Babylonian times. So we don't know whether or not even in the time of Jesus there was actually an Ark. I mean, it's kind of like a very big question mark. But where it ended up, Ethiopia's always had their theories about it, but they also have an Ethiopian Bible in which they've had a whole bunch of other books that are not really, they weren't accepted by any of the Jews in the Old Testament nor the Christians in the New Testament, except for later on when they were written. So there's some problems with that. The rest of their Bible is fine, but it's those added books that would be a problem. But, yeah, I don't necessarily believe that we're going to look, maybe the one day that it'll be found and it'll be announced. It'll be one of those witnesses, like maybe Noah's Ark possibly be found. But we don't know what kind of witness the Lord is going to bring in the last days. Good question.
2: All right. We're going to go back to the phones. Boston, Massachusetts. Brenda, you're on the air.
4: Hi. Good afternoon.
2: Hi.
4: Wanted to know, Ash Wednesday, it's not in the Bible, where the ashes obtained from. And why do churches observe it?
2: Okay, so the Roman Catholic Church, right? Because Christian churches usually don't.
1: Yeah, there are some that do.
2: Yeah, right. Yeah, no, it's not in the Bible.
1: It's not. Its official name is actually Day of Ashes. Mm-hmm. And it's practice of rubbing ashes on your forehead in the sign of the cross 40 days before Easter. It always will fall on a Wednesday. There can't be an Ash Thursday or an Ash Monday. It's just that Wednesday there in that that period of time, excluding the Sundays. So, you know, Robert, you came out of the Catholic background. You know, it's intended to be a time of self-denial and moderation and fasting. And, you know, I mean, as far as a practice of those things, it's not a bad idea. But as far as it actually being something that biblically they were giving. I mean, they can point to the Old Testament times where they put dust and ashes on their head and signs of repentance and mourning. But should we observe it? The Bible nowhere explicitly commands that or condemns it. So, mm-hmm.
2: Yeah.
1: What do you say?
2: Does that help, Brenda?
4: No, not at all. Because there are a lot of things that are practiced that are not biblical.
2: No, right.
4: And so to say that, you know, that's very much like ashes and repentance.
1: Oh no, I'm not saying that this is something we should do. Don't get me wrong on that. I don't practice it. I think it's an addition in a tradition that is trying to make something almost like you know, you've got to do this. I don't see that at all in the scripture, so don't get me wrong on that one. I'm not a fan of it. I'm just saying this is how they try to excuse it by trying to compare it with some things in the past. I mean, listen, you know, we're called now to not have the same, you know, our mourning is that we're waiting for the Lord to come back. So it's, I don't have to have a show of that. In fact, Jesus would rather, instead of a show of mourning and fasting that, you know, that the Pharisees did, he would have rather had people truly, you know, seeking him. So anyway, I hope that helps.
4: Yeah. Yes and no, but I actually asked my pastor why it was done, and he had no answer. And a lot of people have no answer, but still do it.
2: Which
4: is saddening because they don't research it enough. And so it's really saddening. You know, when I said to someone, where's these ashes coming from? They have no idea.
2: Yeah.
4: Why do you do it? I do not know.
2: Well,
4: why do you observe Lent? I do not know.
2: Yeah. So if you want to go, if you want to go historical, after Constantine, you know, made the Christian faith, I guess, legal, if you will, back in the day, he also developed the 40-day period, which he modeled after the 40 days in the wilderness of Jesus. Not saying that that's
1: proper.
2: Yeah,
1: those are all traditions, but they're not biblical.
2: And right.
1: You're right to test everything with the Bible. Mm-hmm. And it doesn't add up. But if people do it, that's between them and God. You know, I want to have more of a biblical foundation with everything that I do, not just a tradition.
2: Right. All right, Brenda, thanks again for your question. 888-712-7434, 888-712-7434. This is an anonymous email question, Pastor Lloyd. I recently started a new job in a warehouse. I was stationed near a guy who was playing loud music, which included profanity. I spoke with my supervisor about addressing it, and after he spoke to the man, I was told that it probably wouldn't change. So I told that supervisor I would probably be unable to continue to work because of this. And so a friend told me that was wrong because the pay is good. What would be your guidance on this?
1: Well, I think there's lots of times when we're faced with these challenging things that, you know, someone is doing something, it's abhorrent to somebody else. In a work thing, you know, managers are trying to figure out, well, what can we kind of keep the peace with? And it seemed like apparently it was easier to say to you that, you know, well, there's nothing that can be done. He's got a right to play his music. So if I were in that case, I'd be praying, okay, so Lord, how can I handle this? You know, maybe I can have my own music, you know, and I can play some Christian music in my area so I don't have to hear his, just loud enough to not be distracted by his. And if they tell me to turn my music off, then we've got an issue. Because, wait, he's got his music, it's bothering me. My music's bothering him, apparently, and now you're telling me to turn mine off. So I think there's other ways to – sometimes we just have to think through, pray through, not overreact. And it sounds – I hope you didn't lose your job or leave your job. I think that there's another way to work it out.
2: Mm-hmm. 888-712-7434. We're going to go to Josh in Texas. Hi, Josh.
5: Hi.
2: Hi. How can we help you?
5: So I feel like my heart's just gotten hard and like where I don't feel sorry for my sin. And then, but then, you know, I get scared because then I feel like I'm unforgiven because I don't feel sorry. And then I just get confused because how am I supposed to live my life and not thinking that I'm unforgiven? And, you know, mm-hmm. That's my question.
2: Yeah. All right, Pastor Lloyd.
1: Well, the causes and solutions for a hardened heart, that is the question. You know, definitely the scripture tells us not to be troubled, but to believe in him. And if we don't believe in him, typically we are going to be troubled. And that's more an indication that you're his than not his. If you weren't his, you probably wouldn't care. You probably wouldn't. You just go on. Now, because sin is very attractive and seductive and addictive, you get into a pattern. And then, you know, it's hard to stop. And eventually, you know, it's easier just to harden your heart and continue it. But there's something in you that's telling you, you know, this is tragic. You know, you're giving up. And I want to encourage you. Look, we all go through, like, very difficult temptations. And I pray for your generation particularly, because you have access to things that we never even had, even remotely the same kind of access. So there's challenges. I wouldn't beat yourself up over this, but what I do is every time you're struggling, I'd really pray, God, my heart is so hard. I don't even know if you're even hearing me, whether you even care, but I'm going to pray anyway because I'm burdened. I want to know how I can go forward with you. And just pour your heart out to him. I mean, look, the Psalms cover almost every emotional state that David was in. Sometimes he felt like a pelican in the wilderness. I mean, completely abandoned. No help, you know, best friends turning on him. And even the struggles he went through, for a whole year, he had no joy because he was covering his sin rather than repenting of it. So it sounds to me that you know the right path, but you don't know the power to get there. And honestly, the Lord wants to show you, you can't do it on your own. You need his power. Ask him and he'll help you. But you have to first acknowledge, you know, what you're doing is wrong. And even if you can't feel it, if you know it's wrong, acknowledge it, and the Lord can begin that work to restore you. I really will say this. It's almost as simple as if you hang out with somebody, you're going to be like them. Why not hang out with God a little bit more? Why not open his word? Ask him, just guide you through the New Testament, guide you through some of the Psalms, go through some of the Proverbs even, and just let that be your counselor, your elder, your confidant, and let the Holy Spirit infuse in you his mind by opening the word of God. Who can tell what God will do?
5: That helps a little.
2: You're a Christian, right, Josh? You've accepted Christ? You put a trust in him?
5: Yeah, but almost a year now, I've been kind of just confused. And I don't know if it's because my autism, I just can't comprehend it. I've been just confused instead of, you know, actually living for Christ and that.
2: Okay.
1: Well, it sounds like you got a tender conscience in some ways, even though you're hardened in others. Well, we're going to pray for you, Josh, and I really would encourage you. I know that I know a number of people that have struggled with autism and struggled in various areas, and God hasn't forgotten you. You know, you might have to work harder at some things, but in working harder at some things than others have to, it only makes you stronger too. So, Lord, I just pray for Josh. Lord, help him through this season. I pray that you give him that joy to what you can do, because you've already paid for all of his sin on the cross. Help him to bring himself honestly to you. Ask for forgiveness. And, Lord, strengthen him and help him to depend upon you. May your word become more clear to him as he opens it. Give him some help in that. Lord, guide him and lead him. In Jesus' name, amen.
2: Amen. All right, we're going to go to Joel in New York. Joel, you're on the air.
6: Hi, Pastor. My question is, in the Old Testament, polygamy was clearly a sin, and my question is, why did God allow Abraham and David to have multiple wives? And the reason I'm asking is because a friend of mine, well, we were speaking on this, and they were telling me that they were deliberately in sin, and yet God called Abraham and David to be men after his own heart, and how believers today can still kind of be in sin and be after God's own heart. And that didn't really so sit well with me, so that's kind of my question. Like, why did God allow it, and how do I answer the second part to that?
2: Sure. Pastor Lloyd, we got a minute.
1: Well, I think God gave you some insight that something is off on that one, and you're indeed right.
2: Yeah.
1: Abraham and David didn't start that way. You know, they started with a heart after God. And because of that culture, it made it easy for them to you know, compromise in that area, but that was not the first choice. And both Abraham and David paid a heavy cost for having more than one wife, and as well, David almost lost his life in the end because of that. And Abraham, I mean, my goodness, we have the Middle East conflict because of Abraham's sin, or his going with Hagar, and that whole thing. You have a divide in the world because of his action. So, yeah, there's consequences. You know, God never forces us to do everything right, but we suffer consequences when we do wrong. I mm-hmm. hope that helps.
6: Yeah, appreciate it, Pastor.
2: All right. Thanks again for your question. And Pastor Lloyd, that's all the time that we have for Bridge Bible Talk. Always a good program. Any final words here?
1: You know what? All I can encourage people is you want to hang out with God. I hang out with him every day, not in places I'm teaching, just opening the Word of God. And Lord, speak to me and guide me in it. And I encourage everyone to do that. Go through the Scriptures.
2: Amen. Thanks again for tuning in to Bridge Bible Talk. Don't forget to tell your friends about our program and the number, 888-712-7434. Sorry we couldn't get to everyone's call, but you can email us your question now, answers@bbtlive.org.
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0: his family. They're protected from famine. They're protected from want and loss. They're brought to Egypt. And then in Egypt, they're protected and they grow massively from 75 people to well north of 1 million people. And their growth takes place during a harsh persecution, opposition, slavery, difficulty. They come out of that and they face obstacles. The Red Sea, the wilderness, the Jordan River, the walls around Jericho, and there's no obstacle that can stand in the way of what God wants to do.
1: God's plans can't be stopped by any hardship, opposition, or impossible circumstance. Time and time again, God's people faced obstacles that seemed insurmountable. But at every turn, God made a way where there seemed to be no way. Pastor Nate reminds you today that God often does his greatest work when times seem the most challenging. God's purpose is stronger than any barrier you will face. So trust that nothing can stand in the way of what God desires to accomplish in your life. Now, here's Pastor Nate in the book of Psalm, chapter 29, for today's edition of Step by Step.
0: God's not up in heaven going, so discouraged, like, those people are so lame. They just keep, like, I tell them not to do that, and they do it again and again. And then, like, there's problems. All they do is complain and murmur, and I gave them Bible stories showing them how stupid that is, and they won't listen to me. And then it's just like, then worship goes up, and it's like, good job, God. You're doing great. God's, oh, okay, I'm good. I can be God for 5 more minutes, okay? That's not what I mean, okay? God doesn't need to receive our pats on the back. Worship is good for the Lord because God's desire with us is intimacy. God wants to have a relationship with us. God wants to speak to us. God wants to bring about change in our life. God wants to develop things in us. And when we'll sit before the Lord in worship, we give opportunity for God to do the very thing that he wants to do in our life. It's good for him. It's like, here's the moment. I don't have to go get your attention by doing something to you. You have come to me and given me your attention. It's good for our relationship with the Lord. Number two, worship is good for us. It's good for us. Come, let us magnify the Lord together. The word magnify means to take something that is either far away and bring it close, or something that's really small and make it larger, right? We magnify it. When we're magnifying the Lord, we're not reminding God of what he's like. We're reminding us of what God is like. We're celebrating the Lord. We're magnifying God. And Hannah taught at the women's Bible study this week, and I heard that she'd used this illustration. She said she was watching a TED talk on how to deal with fear. And they said, you know, if you're afraid of something, just make it smaller. So did she use an illustration of a clown? Okay, so if you're afraid of clowns, just in your brain, just shrink the clown down smaller and smaller and smaller and smaller till it's little keychain clown. I don't know if she used that phrase, but little keychain. And it's like, suddenly I'm not afraid of little keychain clown any longer. You understand? You shrink the problem down. But listen, what do you do when the clown won't shrink? What do you do when the clown's getting bigger and bigger and bigger? It's like, I mean, I'd like to pretend that this problem, this issue in my life is actually getting smaller, but the reality is it's getting bigger. Every day it's growing. It's a bigger problem. What do? I can't shrink the clown. What do? I magnify the Lord. The reality is there are things in our life that are way bigger than us and way bigger than our resources, way bigger than our wisdom, way bigger than we could ever solve. But are they bigger than God? And if we magnify the Lord, what does it do? It causes me to see that. It's like, that's too big for me. Goliath's 10 feet tall. But you know what? God. David didn't go out with Goliath going, you know what? I got the best right-hand swing of any right-hand sling swinger that's ever lived, okay? He went out and he said, God, right? We magnify the Lord. Worship's good because it gets our eyes on God. So worship's good for God. Worship's good for us. And listen, worship's good for others. Something happens when in calamity, in hardship, in fear, in concern,

0: in sorrow, in pain, when we'll turn our attention and we start worshiping the Lord. It has an impact upon others for the kingdom. I want to read a passage to you. It's in Acts chapter 16. It reads this way. At midnight, Paul and Silas were praying and singing hymns to God. And the, what is that word? Prisoners. So anyone want to guess where they're at? Right, they're in prison. And the prisoners were doing what? Listening. These guys are in prison. Now, they were beaten and they were chained in the stocks and they're worshiping. And we keep reading. It says, suddenly there was a great earthquake, so the foundations of the prison were shaken. Immediately the doors were opened and everyone's chains were loosed. And the keeper of the prison awoke from sleep, seeing the prison doors open, supposing all the prisoners had done what? Fled. And by the way, why do you have prison doors? To keep them from fleeing. So when the prison doors are open, the proper assumption is they fled, right? If any of you have spent time there, like, you might have stories for us, but that's another Bible study. So he drew his sword and he was about to kill himself. Roman law made that something that would be a wiser choice than the Roman execution. Then we read, Paul called out with a loud voice saying, do yourself no harm, for we are what? All here. Every one of them. This guy runs for a light. He runs in. He trembles. He falls down before him. And he brought them out and says, sirs, what do I need to do to be saved? And Paul says, believe on the Lord Jesus Christ. You and your household will be saved. Now, that's an amazing story. What happened? Are Paul and Silas in a difficult setting? Yeah. And what do they choose to do? Complain. These chains are so sharp. I hate chains. I don't know why they use chains. Okay. Or they decide to complain about the situation. Let me illustrate this with some really low-hanging fruit and get some people super mad at me, okay? So, because I haven't done that in probably 5 minutes. So, listen, if you hate masks, everyone that you know already knows you hate masks, okay? You have told them multiple times, okay? They know, everyone that they know that you know that they know knows you hate masks. Okay? Are you doing anyone any good by complaining about the fact that when you go in the grocery store, you have to wear a mask? No. But I wonder, does anyone know about the work that God's doing in your heart as you humble yourself to a rule that you think is stupid and put it on and be obedient to the Lord and say, God, I'm going to do what I'm supposed to do even though I hate it? Has anyone heard from you, like the work that God's doing in your life as a result of you being willing to do something that you don't want to do? Do you understand? Like we're in the setting, we often focus and vocalize all the wrong stuff instead of just going, hey, let me tell you this. I hate masks. But you know what? God's been doing this work in my life because I'm humbling myself and doing what I know God wants me to do. I'm doing the right thing. Do you understand? So hopefully you're mad at me. And then hopefully also you're willing to say, yeah, there is a way to communicate what God's doing, to celebrate what God's doing, to worship God in the moment. And I think here these guys, they're in this situation, and instead of, they had every right to complain. Paul was a Roman citizen. It was a violation of Roman law for Paul to be beaten and put in that prison. That not only that jailer, but that proconsul was in huge trouble because Paul was a Roman citizen. But Paul wasn't in there complaining about those things. Paul was celebrating the Lord. And in that moment, he had an impact upon others for the kingdom of God. Worship's good for others. When you and I, in whatever the trial is, when we'll say, God, you are the one that needs to be magnified in this. When we'll do that, it's good for God because he works in our life. It's good for us because even if the clown won't shrink, we see him in light of who God is. And it's good for others because our response to the challenges of life is the opportunity that we have to point people to Jesus. Okay? We've got something that someone who hasn't come to Christ yet doesn't have. We have a relationship with God. That's the message. So let's keep going. If you're mad at me, my email is Pete Vitale at ccvb.net. So, okay, now we talked about the way that we give to the Lord. Now let's talk about what we give to the Lord. Verse 1, give unto the Lord, you mighty ones, give to the Lord glory and strength. Now, this idea, I mean, if we just read this, give to the Lord glory and strength, we might think what this is saying is that we give to God our strength, okay? God wants to do a work, so he needs your strength. He wants you to give him your strength. That's not what this is saying. The word here for give might better be translated ascribe. Ascribe to God glory, strive to God strength. In other words, have you heard the phrase, give credit where credit is due? Okay, kind of the idea, it's like, listen, ascribe, give back to God, recognize of God the strength that he has. You're in a challenging season. You're in difficulty. And you need a promise that says the Lord is enthroned in the flood and he sits as king forever. You're in that challenging season. What do you need to do? You need to give back to God or ascribe to God the strength that is God's. In other words, you need to begin to recognize how strong God actually is. That's what David's saying. You need to know how strong God is. You need to know that there's no obstacle that can stand in the way of God. Just wander your mind through the Bible story. As the pages of the Bible unfold, we see humanity coming together in an attempt to remove God from the face of the planet, and God overcomes that. We see in the call of Abraham, we see a man of complete obscurity, a man that the world would never have even heard of, except that God called him to follow him, and he has become the most famous human being to ever live on the planet. Abraham is the father of Judaism and Christianity, and is also that of Islam. He's the most famous person to have ever walked the planet. He was a man of complete obscurity, and God would do a work through this man just simply saying, I'll go where you're telling me to go, and God, you're not even making clear where I'm supposed to go. The power of God to use an individual. How about the children of Israel, his family? They're protected from famine. They're protected from want and loss. They're brought to Egypt. And then in Egypt, they're protected and they grow massively from 75 people to well north of 1 million people. And their growth takes place during a harsh persecution, opposition, slavery, difficulty. They come out of that and they face obstacles. The Red Sea, the wilderness, the Jordan River, the walls around Jericho, and there's no obstacle that can stand in the way of what God wants to do. As they go into the land, they face enemies, they face discouragement, they face hardship, and there's no power that can stand against God. And as you just let your brain just go through the pages of Scripture, you just realize there is a whole lot of strength that we can ascribe to God. There is no power in heaven or on earth that can stand against God. God is going to accomplish his purposes. What do you need to know in the midst of trying times? You need to know that there is no power in heaven or on earth that can stand against God. His purposes are going to be accomplished. We need to know that. We need to ascribe strength to God. One of the disheartening things is that, you know, we're in this season in America where both sides of the political party believe that what's going to happen on November 3rd, that the whole world's going to end at that point, right? I mean, if you're on one side of the camp, if this person is in office, the whole world's over. And if you're on this side of the camp, if this person's in the office, the whole world is over. Let me tell you, that's not what the Bible says. The Bible says that God sits enthroned in the flood and he's king forever. The Bible says we need to ascribe the proper strength to God. You're giving way too much strength to policies or people or things. They don't have that much strength. They're the blow-up ape standing outside the car dealership, okay? You're filling them up with all this air. You're ascribing greatness that they simply don't have. God alone has the strength. And we just need to sit back and just go, God is seated on a throne. God's going to work. Now, that being said, the landscape may change drastically. But all that means is what we've been called to do has a different backdrop. It doesn't change the plans and the purposes of God. Ascribe greatness to God. Ascribe strength to God. And then he says this, and ascribe glory to him. Glory. I'm going to read a story to you. I could tell it to you, but I want to read it to you. We'll let the Bible tell the story itself. It's from 1 Samuel chapter 4, and it's a story about a battle that takes place and doesn't go well. So it says, the Philistines fought, and Israel was what? Defeated. So things go bad for the people of God. Every man fled to his tent, and there was a great slaughter. And there fell of Israel 30,000 foot soldiers. And the ark of God was captured, and the two sons of Eli, Hophni and Phinehas, died. Then a man of Benjamin ran from the battle line that same day, and he came to Shiloh with his clothes torn and dirt on his head. Now, when he came, there was Eli. Eli was the leader of the nation. And Eli was sitting on a seat by the wayside watching, for his heart trembled over the ark of God. They'd taken the ark into battle, which they weren't supposed to do. And when the man came into the city and told it, all the city cried out. When Eli heard the noise of the outcry, he said, "What does the sound of this tumult mean?" And the man came quickly and told Eli. Eli was 98 years old. His eyes were so dim that he could not see. Then the man said to Eli, "I am he who came from the battle. I fled today from the battle line." And he said, "What happened, my son?" So the messenger answered and said, "Israel fled before the Philistines. There's a great slaughter among the people. Also, your two sons, Hophni and Phinehas, are dead, and the ark of God has been captured." Then it happened, when he made mention of the ark of God, that Eli fell off the seat backwards by the side of the gate, and his neck was broken, and he died, for he was old and heavy. And he judged Israel for 40 years. Now, his daughter-in-law, Phinehas' wife, was with child, due to be delivered. And when she heard the news that the ark of God was captured and that her father-in-law and her husband were dead, she bowed herself and gave birth, for her labor pains came upon her. And about the time of her death, the women who stood by her said, "Do not fear, for you've borne a son." But she did not answer, nor did she regard it. Then she named the child Ichabod, saying, this is what Ichabod means, "The glory has departed," and she adds, "from Israel, because the ark of God has been captured, because her father-in-law and her husband." And she said, "The glory departed from Israel, for the ark of God has been captured." This is horrible, isn't it? The nation, it's a terrible scene going on in the nation. And not only terrible nationally, but terrible personally. She's lost her husband. She's lost her father-in-law. And she gives birth to this child, and she names the child Ichabod. And she's making a statement. Her statement is, God has left Israel. God's done all the amazing things that God has done are now in our past, and there's nothing else God's going to do. Now, let me ask you, was she correct? Right? We'll just do it real quick, but that's the part of the story that's behind her, and that's the part of the story that's in front of her. Okay? So, and our story's not even here yet. Do you understand? There's this sense that it's done. It's over. God's left. And what does the psalmist say? The psalmist says, we need to ascribe glory to God. We need to give him glory. God wants to work in the world. God wants to accomplish great things. The great revivals of human history are not behind us. God wants to work. God wants people to come into saving faith with Jesus Christ. God wants to bring about transformation in people's lives and in their homes. He wants the kingdom of God to spread. We need to give glory to God. So he says, give this to the Lord. In our times of difficulty, what do? Give God strength. Give God glory. Last thing, we'll wrap it up. Verse 11, what do we need to take away? And the Lord will give what? Strength to his people, and the Lord will bless his people with what? Peace. So we give God, okay, God, you're super strong. You're stronger than everything. All this other stuff is just hot air. You're the one with all the strength. You're the one that really wants to work. And then God says, awesome, now here's what I want to give you. I want to give you strength. Because you still got to walk in the midst of all this chaos, right? You still have to walk through the difficult season that you're in. You still have to face the challenges. And God says, I want to give you strength in the midst of that. My strength, God's saying, he's not selfish with it. He doesn't hold on to it. He wants to give it away. I've told this story before. I'll tell it that quick. Years ago, watching Lifestyles of the Rich and Famous. Anybody remember that show? Okay, I love the guy's name. Remember the name of the host? Robin what? Leach. What a name for a guy. So I'm watching, I'm laying on the floor of my house super hungry, and I was broke. I had no money. And I'm laying there and I'm watching this show, and it's talking about this enormous wealth of these guys. One guy, he wanted to stay in this hotel in Beverly Hills, and the room he wanted to stay in was booked, so he bought the hotel. Okay? So I'm watching the whole thing, all this enormous wealth. And when the show ended, guess what? I was still hungry and broke. Okay? Their wealth didn't benefit me at all. God's strength is not like that. God says he wants to strengthen us. His strength is designed to strengthen us. In the midst of these challenges, the question is, how do we get it? We'll close with this verse. It's in the book of Ephesians. I think I have that verse for you guys. There it is. Paul's praying that he would grant you according to the riches of his glory to be strengthened with might through his spirit, where? Inner man. The spirit of God strengthening us from within. So we get that as we go sit before the Lord. So tomorrow morning you wake up and you go, okay, I got to walk right back into that reality. This difficulty that I'm facing, this challenge that I'm going through, I got to walk right back into that. Where am I going to get the strength that I need for that? I need to sit before the Lord and say, okay, God, my inner man needs strength. The Lord said to Joshua as he stepped into the role that God called him to, he would say, be strong, be courageous, be strong, be courageous, be strong, be courageous. Don't be dismayed. And he would say this, because I'm with you. And I'm the one that's going to strengthen you. So here's what we need. We need to give God the strength and the glory that's his. Stop giving it in the wrong places. And we need to sit before the Lord and receive back the strength that he has for us so that we can face the challenges that are in front of us instead of just being bummed out about the challenges. Because God still wants to work in the world.
1: As we've been going through the Psalms here on Step by Step, we'd like to know what's going through your mind and what you're learning. During this Greatest Hits series, we're touching on several Psalms. But there's a great verse from this book of the Bible that says, "But you, O Lord, are a God full of compassion and gracious, long-suffering, and abundant in mercy and truth." Too often, people have a misconstrued idea of God and his heart and intent. But this verse confirms that God is merciful, gracious, and his heart is for you. All he wants is for you to turn from your sin and turn to him for the best that he has for you. If you're still weighing that decision, that's okay. 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In fact, Pastor Jim has one more thing to mention.
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